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1: Florida musician James Hewden was in the middle of an intense interrogation with detectives from Whidbey Island, Washington, regarding the murder of Russell Douglas. Then came a question investigators thought would certainly get Jim's attention.
2: Who's Bill Hill?
3: That is a friend of mine that lives here. Bass player.
2: Hmm. Is that surprising that I had brought up that name?
3: Yes.
2: Why?
3: Because you're from Whidbey Island?
2: Would it surprise you that I've been talking to him almost daily for the last week and a half?
3: Yeah, it would surprise me.
4: I just wanted to see a reaction. Up until that point, he was playing it pretty cool. And I think I got the reaction I was hoping for. It kind of deflated him a bit.
2: So we're at truth or dare time, Jim.
3: Yeah.
2: You know what you've told Bill. He's your best friend in the whole world. The guy's

0: apart over this. Literally falling apart over the guilt he's carrying around because you told him what you did.
1: I don't buy that for a minute.
2: If revealing Bill Hill as their source was intended to shock Jim Hewden into confessing, it failed. With no murder weapon, no warrant, and no authority to make an arrest in the state of Florida, the detectives had to let their primary suspect go free.
3: Were you worried at all about Bill Hill? Now you've disclosed that he's the source of all this.
4: We made sure before we went back to Washington that Bill understood that we had to give his name. But my hope was that Jim Hewden would be far too worried about his own skin than to have to worry about taking retribution on Bill Hill.
2: Easy for him to say. Bill Hill remembers being terrified when he heard that his former friend now knew that he'd been the one who'd called the police.
5: Oh, yeah. Scared to death.
3: Watching your back.
5: Oh, yeah. Yeah.
2: That terror was amplified a few days later when Hurricane Charley, which had been churning up the Gulf, suddenly made an unexpected turn and slammed into Punta Gorda. Packing 150-mile-an-hour winds, Charley leveled parts of town, taking out electricity and giving plenty of cover to someone like Jim Hewden, who might want revenge.
5: I slept on the couch in the living room with my 357 under the pillow, literally.
3: Because you thought Jim was coming?
5: Yes.
3: How'd you sleep?
5: Not very good.
2: As it turns out, though, the detective was right. Jim Hewden had plenty on his plate and no intention of sticking around. In the days after two Whidbey Island detectives knocked on his door and accused him of murder, the man who had once performed under the name Buck Naked suddenly felt very exposed. Jean Hewden says her husband was sure of only two things. The cops would be back, and he had no intention of ever wearing prison orange.
6: He told me you will never see me in a jumpsuit, meaning jail or prison clothes. He's like, no, he had every intention of killing himself before it came to that.
2: Which brings us back to that hurricane, Hurricane Charley. Jean says that after the storm passed, Jim asked her to drive him to Miami. He told her he wanted to spend one last night alone, drinking and gambling in a casino there, before he committed suicide.
6: And I left him with about $4,000 or $5,000 on a bunch of pills, and he was going to go off and take himself out somewhere.
3: You were crying.
6: I was hysterical.
3: Was he crying?
6: Yes, he was. He was. And so I drove away thinking that was the last time I was ever going to see him. And then I would be getting a knock on the door with asking me to identify his body.
2: For weeks, Jean says she waited amid the ruins of her storm-ravaged home for word of Jim's fate. She assumed he was dead. And that's what she told the Whidbey Island cops when they called to follow up.
6: There were several messages on the machine, you know, from them. And I called him back and I told him what would happen. It's like, well, now you've got your man, he's dead, and there you go, case is solved.
2: But shortly after telling the police that Jim had probably killed himself, the phone rang again. It was Greyhound Bus Lines in Houston, Texas.
6: They found a bag that was left on the bus with Jim's name on it, with a bottle of Crown Royal, his clothes, and a gun in it.
3: How long? When did you hear from him?
6: I got a phone call from my attorney saying that they had heard from Jim and that Jim was at a motel down in Houston.
2: The lawyer put Jean in touch with Jim and filled her in on his latest plan, a plan that could only succeed if Jean agreed to send Jim money.
6: His plan was to get across the border and then go from there. And so I sent him yet more money and allowed him to, you know, get out of the country.
3: Which wasn't at that point a crime, since there were no charges against
6: him. At this point, no.
2: And here's where our story takes another bizarre turn. While Jean Hewden, the wife Jim had cheated on for years, was willing to stand by her man and help him escape to Mexico, police learned that Peggy Thomas, Jim Hewden's lover and alleged accomplice, was now willing to give him up.
7: I'm not involved in that.
2: In this interview with detectives, Peggy Thomas said that in a phone call shortly before he fled to Mexico, Jim had confessed to killing Russell Douglas.
7: He said, I'm sorry. I love you. I never meant for you to be involved in this, but I did it. I did it when I went for cigarettes. I said, it can't be. And he said, you know what? Just know that I love you. You're never going to see me or hear from me again.
2: With Jim gone and no evidence tying Peggy to the murder, the detectives asked the public's help in documenting the couple's movements in December 2003, when Russell Douglas was murdered.
4: We put out descriptions of the vehicle that they were driving. Just a few days after it hit the media, we got a phone call from the Doña Ana County Sheriff's Office in New Mexico saying someone had turned in as a firearm that they believed might have been used in a homicide on Whidbey Island.
3: Talk about luck.
4: Doesn't get any better than that.
2: The gun came from a former Las Vegas sheriff's deputy who'd recently retired to New Mexico. The deputy had known Jim Hewden and Peggy Thomas in Las Vegas. And in October 2003, the deputy said Hewden had come to his house and asked to be shown how to shoot the gun. According to the deputy, the next time he saw either Hewden or the gun was in January 2004, when Jim Hewden handed it to him in a paper bag and asked him to hold it for safekeeping.
4: We took the weapon for testing, and it was matched to the shell casing from the tracker and also matched to the slug that was pulled from Russell's brain.
3: The murder weapon.
4: That's the murder weapon.
3: And you have a guy telling you that Jim Hewden gave it to him.
4: Right. Not just that Jim Hewden gave it to him, but that he taught Jim Hewden to fire the weapon, and that Jim Hewden gave it back to him just a few days after the murder of Russell Douglas.
3: If you'd had that information before you went to Florida, you could have brought Jim Hewden back in cuffs.
4: You bet.
3: Instead, now you've got the proof, and Jim Hewden's nowhere to be found.
4: Right. We have all we need. Now we just need Jim.
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2: For 9 months, the mystery of who killed Russell Douglas and why weighed on his family. Then, as it often does in this story, a ringing phone brought momentous news.
7: I got the call from the prosecutor who said, I'm telling you first, that they thought they knew who it was.
2: Jim Hewden's name meant nothing to Russell's family, but the name of Hewden's girlfriend, Peggy Thomas, did.
15: Peggy Thomas is the owner of the home that Russell and Brenna rented, that they had had a verbal agreement that they were going to buy if they could just come up with the capital.
2: Given that Brenna was the named beneficiary on Russell's life insurance policies, Russell's family wondered if his death was in some way part of a real estate deal.
7: I guess some of our family members kept thinking, did Peggy maybe do this or set this all up because she thought that if Brenna got insurance money, she would buy the house and Peggy would then have that instant cash.
2: Peggy Thomas appeared to be the only link between Jim Hewden and Russell Douglas. And it wasn't just a circumstantial connection either. On page 14 of the murder weapons owner's manual, investigators had found a fingerprint belonging to Peggy Thomas. Troubling, but what concerned Russell Douglas's brother and sister most was the fact that Brenna didn't appear to be the least bit upset about the prospect of her friend Peggy being involved in her husband's murder.
16: You've worked with her, and you're not saying a peep. You know, if it was your friend, something, either disbelief or I can't believe my friend did this, I want to make sure that they, you know...
15: Let's go after her. Let's get her.
7: And I said, you know, when you were really mad at Russ, did you ever say to Peggy while you guys were working together that Russ had some insurance money and that he'd be better to you dead than alive? And she said, well, I might have. And at that point, I just kind of looked at her and I thought, man, did this not give somebody a motive somewhere along the line?
2: Was this a case of angry words having unintended consequences? Or, as some suspected, had Brenna actively recruited Russell's killers? The family couldn't know for sure, but that question now complicated their relationships with Brenna and the grandchildren.
7: And we've tried to be as supportive as we could, especially for the kids, but I know she listens in on all their conversations. So it's a very controlled conversation.
2: But when it comes to awkward telephone conversations, none could have been more strained than the ones that took place between Jim Hewden's lover and Jim Hewden's wife after he fled to Mexico.
3: You call her first, or she call you?
6: No, she called me.
3: And what does she want to talk about?
6: Well, she wanted to know what, you know, who, how much the cops had been bugging me and what they knew and if I had heard from Jim or anything like that.
3: And you what, told her?
6: I told her, you know, what the cops had said, ever, but I didn't tell her anything about Jim.
3: Why just not hang up the phone?
6: I don't know.
3: I mean, this isn't even Jim. This is Jim's mistress.
6: Yeah, I know. I'm an idiot.
2: But that's not all. Jean says that she was able to stay in contact with Jim while he was in Mexico, and that Jim asked her to fly out to Vegas to meet with Peggy face to face and keep her in the loop.
6: We did have Jim in common. I never told her where he was. I did tell her that I knew, you know, he was okay. It was just very weird. I mean, we went out and had drinks and saw a band, and I really found it hard to hate her as much as I wanted to.
2: As months passed and Jim Hewden's trail grew colder, the lives of the women who had loved him took drastically divergent paths. While Jean grew steadily poorer, supporting Jim, the ever-resourceful Peggy, now a limo driver in Vegas, hit the jackpot. In 2007, one of her fares turned out to be this man, Mark Allen, a New Mexico horse breeder and heir to an oil fortune.
17: The limo people asked me, do you want some guy or the ex-Mrs. Washington? I went, I'll take the ex-Mrs. Washington.
2: 5 months after meeting Peggy Thomas, Allen says he asked her to marry him.
17: The biggest mistake I ever made in my life.
2: Within months of moving to his New Mexico ranch, Allen says Peggy was nosing her way into his horse business, pressing him to fire longtime employees and hire friends of hers.
17: You know, she wanted her people to do the accounting and stuff.
2: When he refused, Allen says, the man magnet turned into a man eater.
17: She'd get on me, and it was like a day, you know, it was like a man getting on you. She's a pretty good sized woman. I looked in her eyes and I mean, she's evil. She is evil.
2: But if Peggy Thomas married well, she divorced even better. Allen says he gave her money and an 80-foot houseboat just to go away.
17: The divorce took way longer than the marriage did.
2: Looking back, Mark Allen says he should have known better. He says a few days before their wedding, Peggy let him in on a little secret.
17: She said that she was accused of being involved in a murder and that her ex-boyfriend had killed a guy. She said, but I didn't have nothing to do with it. And I said, well, did you take a lie detector? She said, no, my lawyer told me not to. And I went, if you're innocent, why wouldn't you take a lie detector? And she never gave me a good answer.
2: It should be noted that although Mark Allen says his brief marriage to Peggy Thomas cost him dearly, she did give him at least one chuckle. In 2009, after one of his horses won the Kentucky Derby, Allen says he saw Peggy quoted in the press.
17: Well, she said she was down here training horses and breeding horses. Peggy can't even step up on a horse.
8: Coming up, whatever happened to Jim, the fugitive from justice, and his wife, Jean?
6: I was getting ready to leave and not be able to come back to this country for the rest of my life.
8: Torn between joining Jim on the lam and turning him in, which would she choose?
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5: By the spring of 2011, Russell Douglas had been dead for more than 7 years. His suspected killer was still on the loose, because the only person on Earth who knew his true whereabouts wasn't talking to detectives.
6: I mean, they've been watching me for years. They've tapped my phones.
7: And police were pretty sure that you were still in contact with Jan.
6: Well, sure. They had a good idea.
7: And they were right.
6: Of course, they were.
5: The man no longer known as Buck Naked had been able to build a new life for himself in Mexico. And even played the occasional gig.
6: He's in Veracruz, Mexico. I actually went down there a few times to see him. And of course, to bring him more money. He was teaching music to kids in the music school down there. I'd fly up to Dulles Airport and then out to Kansas and then to Mexico City and change planes, and you know, so they couldn't track how I was going and how I was getting to him. Or we'd meet in other cities. You know, I never flew directly to him, so they couldn't trace me, you know, to get to him.
5: But that kind of devotion doesn't come cheap. Jim's life on the lam has taken a toll on Jean's health, and it's devoured the inheritance she received when her mother died.
6: And the man cost me everything I had. I spent every dime I had. I lost my house. I lost my livelihood. Sorry.
5: And yet, after her father died in 2007, Jean says she seriously considered joining her husband in Mexico, where he was known as Maestro Jim, and sharing his life as a fugitive.
6: I knew what border crossing I was taking. I had a new ID. I was getting ready to leave and not be able to come back to this country for the rest of my life.
7: Maybe you could have died in a shootout with
6: him. Yeah, exactly. You know, it probably would have happened, because who knows? He probably would have taken me out next.
5: That did not happen for one reason. Just days before she planned to join Jim, Jean met this man, Bill Bruner, and fell in love.
6: And he finally made me see what foolish thing that would be to do. And for some reason, I listened to Bill. And no, he saved my life, basically.
7: So love kind of wrecked your life.
6: Yeah.
7: And then love also saved your life.
6: Yeah, I guess it did. It sure did. Yep.
5: Because of Bill, Jean gave up her dream of rejoining Jim Hewden. But it wasn't until the spring of 2011 that Bill Bruner convinced her to give up the addiction that was Jim.
6: I just finally had enough. You know, it's you know, I know Jim doesn't love me. He didn't care about me when he did what he did, and he still doesn't care about me, and probably even less so now that I'm out of money.
5: More than that, Jean had herself gotten into some legal trouble after Jim fled to Mexico. In exchange for immunity from prosecution on some drug and check forgery charges, Jean told authorities all she knew about the murder of Russell Douglas and just where Jim Hewden could be found.
6: They're not interested in me. They wanted Jim. They said they would not prosecute me, and I certainly hope they stick to their word.
5: In June 2011, Mexican authorities picked up the man variously known as Buck Naked or Maestro Jim in Veracruz and quickly turned him over to waiting U.S. Marshals. When the plane carrying Jim back to Washington State landed in Seattle, he was greeted by a familiar face.
8: And you said what? Jim, nice to see you again?
9: I said, Jim, I'm not sure if you remember me, but I'm here to escort you back to Island County. I said, you're under no obligation to talk to me, and he immediately said, I don't want to.
8: Something he should have said years earlier.
9: Probably would have been a good idea.
5: For the foreseeable future, Jim Hewden would be wearing exactly the ensemble he had for so long sought to avoid. Immediately after Hewden's arrest, detectives began trying to track down his former lover, Peggy Thomas. A routine computer data search led police to this lake in New Mexico, where they discovered Peggy Thomas kept an 80-foot houseboat that she'd gotten in her divorce from Mark Allen.
10: They just said she was a really nice person, that she was single, and that she had put the name off the hook on her boat due to the fact that she was single.
5: Bryce Current, then a captain with the San Juan County Sheriff's Office, says Peggy Thomas was lured back to the marina with a bogus promise that there was a package waiting for her. Current says she didn't seem all that surprised when he placed her under arrest.
10: She had an attorney, and that she'd been waiting for this day, and was kind of ready to get it over with.
5: Peggy Thomas was all business, Current says, and wasted none of her legendary charm on him.
10: No, just enough time for her to make fun of me, make fun of my braces and how young I looked. She thought it'd be somebody older, she said.
5: After waiting 7 long years, Russell Douglas's family was elated that his suspected killers were in jail. But Russell's wife, not so much.
11: And I called Brenna, and it was kind of a stunned silence for a little bit. And then it was like, oh, well, good. But it was not the ecstatic, thank God, something that I was really wanting to hear.
5: In July 2011, when Russell Douglas's family gathered in solidarity for Jim Hewden's first court appearance, Russell's widow was conspicuously absent.
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3: Jim Hewden and Peggy Thomas were charged with the murder of Russell Douglas in the summer of 2011. From that moment, Whidbey Island prosecutor Greg Banks had been hoping they would turn on each other and spill the details of what had happened on the day Russell was killed.
4: That was the plan.
5: But that didn't happen.
4: Did not happen.
5: Because why? They're still in love? They wouldn't rat on each other?
4: You know, if you get a chance to interview them, you could ask them.
3: Because Gene Hewden was still married to Jim, the prosecutor decided to split the case and try Jim and Peggy separately.
4: We needed Gene to testify against Peggy, but Washington has a rule that says you can't call the spouse against a defendant.
5: So if you try Jim and Peggy separately, Gene can testify against Peggy.
4: Right, and we didn't need her against Jim.
3: And so in July 2012, more than a year after his wife had given him up, Jim Hewden went on trial for the murder of Russell Douglas. The opening statement of the Island County prosecutor set the tone.
6: Ladies and gentlemen of the jury, this case is about the assassination of Russell Douglas on the day after Christmas, 2003.
3: Banks promised the jury that the evidence would show that Jim Hewden and an accomplice had lured Russell Douglas to his death with the promise of a Christmas gift for his wife, Brenna.
6: James Hewden did not even know Russ Douglas, but his accomplice did.
3: Jim Hewden, he declared, was the trigger man.
6: Mr. Hewden walked up to that car, he opened the door, he looked him right in the face, and at a distance of less than 4 inches, used a .380 semi-automatic handgun to put a bullet between his eyes.
3: The prosecutor began by calling the one person that police still believed knew more about this case than she was saying.
6: State calls Brenna Douglas.
3: Brenna Douglas, the dead man's widow. On the stand, Brenna identified a picture of Peggy Thomas and said they used to cut hair together. In 2003, she said, she rented a house from Peggy.
6: Did you two become close?
7: Yeah, we'd talk. It was just girl talk stuff.
6: Did you talk about personal things with her?
7: Yeah.
3: According to Brenna, her rocky marriage to Russell Douglas was among the things she talked to Peggy Thomas about.
7: He had a lot of issues, throwing furniture around and different things, and how he treated the kids and I, it just wasn't okay.
6: When you and Russ went through a separation, was that the sort of thing you might have talked to Peggy about?
7: Yeah, that I talked to most people about probably too much.
6: And why do you say that you talk to most people too much? Are you a person who likes to share?
7: I just chat.
6: Brenna, do you know James Hewden?
7: I've met him, yes.
6: And how is it that you met Mr. Hewden?
7: Through Peggy.
3: It was on that connection to Hewden and those woman-to-woman conversations between Brenna and Peggy that the prosecutor based his theory of the murder. Brenna told Peggy her husband was violent. Peggy told Jim, and Jim pulled the trigger. The prosecutor explained why.
6: Mr. Hewden pulled the trigger on Russell Douglas as a way of exercising his own personal demons.
3: That point was underscored when Hewden's old bass player, Bill Hill, took the stand and told the court about the day Jim Hewden shared his darkest secret.
8: He says, I need to tell you about something that's on my mind.
3: As Jim Hewden clenched his teeth and stared daggers at his former close friend, Bill Hill continued.
8: And he proceeded to tell me that my stepfather, that used to beat me and beat my mother, and always have hated that man, wanted to find somebody else that fit that M.O. And then he said that they did find a person that fit and said that they murdered him.
3: In halting language, Hill told the same story he'd told police 8 years earlier, that Peggy Thomas aided in the execution of Russell Douglas, and that Russell's widow, Brenna, had known about it.
8: I said, who all knows about this?
4: Did he tell you?
8: Yes, he did. Said the only people that knew was him, Peggy, his wife, Jean, and the woman at the hair shop. That she didn't play much of a part, but she knew it was going to happen.
3: No evidence was offered to buttress that charge. No incriminating emails. No cell phone records. No suspicious money transfers. The question of Brenna Douglas's possible involvement in her husband's murder was simply left hanging in the air for everyone to ponder.
4: State's next witness is Keith Ogden.
3: Next, the prosecutor presented the story of a gun. Keith Ogden, a retired Las Vegas lawman, told the court that Jim Hewden came to his home in late October 2003, just 2 months before Russell Douglas was killed, to talk about a gun Jim had just purchased.
9: He told me that he purchased it from somebody in the newspaper in Las Vegas.
4: Did you ever see it?
9: Yes, sir. When Jim Hewden brought it over to my house to show him how to use it.
10: Please raise your right hand.
3: A ballistics expert testified that the bullet taken from Russell Douglas's head came from Jim Hewden's gun.
11: This bullet was fired from this Bursa 380 auto.
3: Given those facts, it seemed odd that the murder weapon wasn't simply dropped into Puget Sound. But Keith Ogden told the court that in early January, just days after the murder, Jim Hewden had asked him to keep the gun in a safe place.
10: Please take the stand.
3: The last witness for the prosecution was Detective Mark Plumberg. He told the court that while he was questioning Hewden at his home back in 2004, Hewden asked a rather odd question of him.
4: He said, "Is Peggy angry enough at me that she would implicate me in this?" Had you told Mr. Hewden that Peggy Thomas had implicated him? I did not. I had not implicated Peggy Thomas, and I had not suggested that she had any knowledge or part in the crime.
3: In closing, the prosecution played the videotaped statements Hewden later made to Island County detectives down at the Punta Gorda police station.
12: I'm a son of a bitch, but I'm no killer, but I'm a son of a bitch.
3: That would be the only time this jury heard the sound of Jim Hewden's voice during this trial.
10: Please give your attention to the opening statement of
3: Attorney Matt Montoya began his defense of Jim Hewden.
13: Thank you, Your Honor.
3: With a quote from the musical Russell. Man of La Mancha.
13: Ladies and gentlemen, facts are the enemy of truth.
3: You heard right. He told the jury in a first-degree murder case that facts are the enemy of truth. Perhaps it's fitting that Montoya, who had just recently appeared in a local production of Man of La Mancha, quoted Don Quixote, who famously imagined windmills to be giants.
13: From this witness stand,
3: his defense of Jim Hewden would also require a fair amount of imagination.
13: Not telling you that his side is wrong or my side is right. I want you to address the facts critically, because the facts will show you more than one outcome.
3: Among the possible conclusions that Montoya suggested might be drawn from the known facts in the case was that Russell Douglas had shot himself.
13: Did anyone request that you test or preserve his hands for possible gunshot residue?
14: No, we do preserve things for trace evidence, but that's why the sheet was used inside of the body bag.
13: Okay, so no one tested his hands for gunshot residue?
14: Not to my knowledge.
3: A gotcha, perhaps. but no gun was found in the car, and the fatal bullet had been traced to a gun known to have belonged to Jim Hewden.
13: Was Mr. Douglas's body still in the vehicle at that time?
15: It was.
13: Okay.
3: Next, Montoya suggested, Russell Douglas was killed somewhere else, perhaps by someone other than Jim Hewden, and then placed in the car at the crime scene.
16: I'm not finding any blood of any sort.
3: A blood spatter expert named Dr. John Nordby was called to testify in support of that theory. According to Dr. Nordby, the car's interior should have been covered in blood if that was where Russell Douglas had been shot.
16: The shooting seemed to me like it did not occur in this vehicle because there are empty spots where you would expect blood to be.
15: Is permission to approach the witness, Your Honor?
17: Yes.
3: On cross-examination, Prosecutor Banks challenged the defense's only expert witness, pointing out that in his written report on the case, Dr. Nordby had cited the movie Pulp Fiction as a good example of the kind of blood spatter he'd expected to see in Russell Douglas's car.
16: The two characters in the film were facing in front, and they actually got back spatter. The bullet went toward the back seat, but the spatter went toward the front. So that's the illustration I was meaning to convey.
15: Okay. So you chose to rely on an illustration from a fictional movie produced in Hollywood to help describe this scenario, correct?
16: I guess, sure.
10: Mr. Young, please come forward.
3: The final defense theory was that Jim Hewden had an alibi. Ron Young, a childhood friend of Hewden's, took the stand and told the court that Hewden was at his home near Seattle. At the time, it's believed Russell Douglas was murdered.
18: I did see him December 26th when he was stopping by on his way out of town.
13: Do you recall what time that was?
18: Sometime probably between noon and 1.
13: Was he by himself?
18: No.
13: Who was with him?
18: Peggy Thomas.
3: With that, the defense rested, and the prosecutor offered no cross-examination. A month shy of his 59th birthday, Jim Hewden was facing a minimum 25-year sentence if found guilty. But just before the jury began deliberations, Jim Hewden's attorney reminded them one more time of those immortal words from The Man of La Mancha.
13: Ladies and gentlemen, when we started this trial, I told you facts are the enemy of truth. And I hope you wondered what that meant. You heard facts upon facts upon facts. I'm telling you there are other conclusions that can be made from that evidence.
17: All right, thank you.
3: Soon enough, Jim Hewden and his attorney would find out if anyone on that jury had reached one of those alternate conclusions and thus save him from having to spend the rest of his life in Prison Orange.
19: Coming up.
20: We the jury.
19: The verdict. And then the other moment everyone's been waiting for. Will Jim testify against Peggy?

0: Attention, please.
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0: After deliberating for approximately 3.5 hours, the jury in Jim Hewden's murder trial reached a verdict.
1: Please rise.
0: From the moment the jurors began filing in, Jim Hewden seemed to know the news would not be good. In a whisper, he murmured,
2: I'm done.
0: The rest of the proceeding, for Jim Hewden at least, seemed to be a formality.
3: We, the jury, find the defendant, James Edward Hewden, guilty of the crime of murder in the first degree as charged.
0: Hewden would later be sentenced to 80 years in prison. But he'd scarcely been led from the courtroom before prosecutor Greg Banks turned his attention to a far more difficult case, the one against Jim Hewden's alleged accomplice, Peggy Thomas. Charged with murder, there was only one piece of physical evidence tying Peggy to the killing of Russell Douglas. It was that single fingerprint of hers on a page in the gun owner's manual.
4: The case against Jim was pretty strong.
5: Oh, yeah.
4: But the case against Peggy was pretty weak.
5: It was much more circumstantial.
0: It was Jean Hewden, the wronged wife, who stood to be the strongest witness against Peggy Thomas. According to Jean, Peggy had told her everything that time Jean visited her out in Vegas.
6: The plan was Peggy had talked to Russell about she had presents for Brenna and the kids, and she had talked Russell into going out to the island to meet with them to pass these presents on.
0: Not only that, but Jean says Peggy told her that after dropping off Jim at the ambush location, Peggy drove off to create an alibi.
6: They made a point of her driving Jim's Sebring, the red car, to buy a pack of cigarettes and to make sure and get a receipt with the date and time on it so it would prove that she wasn't there at the time. Then she came back, picked him up, got rid of his clothes in a dumpster somewhere, and they tried to cover their tracks the best they could.
0: A powerful story. But the prosecutor knew that putting Jean Hewden on the stand was risky. In the years after Jim fled to Mexico, Jean Hewden got into trouble with the law over drugs and check forgery.
5: I've talked to Jean a lot, and I do believe her, but I also know what happens in a courtroom. And unfortunately, she is not as pure as the driven snow when it comes to what the defense attorney is going to be able to do with her.
4: Peggy was clearly on the fence as to whether or not to accept a deal or go to trial. What she thought, if I just keep my mouth shut, it's worked all this way, I'm going to skate.
5: That would be my assessment.
1: Please rise.
0: On January 11th, 2013, Peggy Thomas, who'd been under house arrest, entered an Island County courtroom for another round of pretrial motions and encountered a familiar face. This time, her former lover, Jim Hewden, took the stand to answer the one burning question that was no doubt keeping both the prosecutor and the defense counsel from sleeping at night.
7: Mr. Hewden, if you were subpoenaed to...
0: Would Jim Hewden agree to testify at Peggy's trial?
8: No, I assert my Fifth Amendment rights.
0: Though the two former lovers never seemed to make direct eye contact that day, Jim Hewden made it clear that he, at least, was willing to carry their shared secrets to the grave.
8: Okay, I'll do the Fifth Amendment thing here.
0: Perhaps Jim Hewden's gaunt appearance frightened Peggy. Maybe the prospect of having her wardrobe as well reduced to basic orange had a sobering effect. But 2 weeks later, just days before her trial was to begin, Peggy Thomas was back in court.
9: Cause number 11-1-109-
0: This time, it was to plead guilty to a reduced charge.
7: We're here for a change of plea to an amended charge, rendering criminal assistance in the first degree with a special allegation that the defendant was armed with a firearm.
0: In pleading guilty to criminal assistance, Peggy Thomas was basically admitting to being an accessory after the fact.
9: Ms. Thomas, do you make this plea freely and voluntarily?
1: I do.
4: If you'd gone to trial against Peggy Thomas, you think you would have won? Because if you say yes, my next question is, then why didn't you?
5: My take on it was, we had maybe a 50-50 chance of guilty versus not guilty, and so it was a roll of the dice.
9: Nothing less than the maximum penalty should be imposed in this case.
0: A few weeks later, with the family of Russell Douglas present, Peggy Thomas was sentenced to 4 years in prison. Conspicuously absent, however, was Russell's widow, Brenna.
2: I would still love to see her come forward and say, look, I really did make a mistake. I've got to own up to this, that I really did set it in motion, but I didn't mean to. I don't know that's going to happen.
0: Though neither Brenna Douglas nor her attorney have responded to Dateline's request for a statement, in a lawsuit filed against an insurance company to collect on one of her late husband's life insurance policies, Brenna said, I categorically state that I was not involved in the death of my husband in any way. Peggy Thomas served her time and was released from jail in August of 2016. Jim Hewden has chosen to keep his secrets to himself while he remains incarcerated. And as for Jean, the woman whose love took her down that dangerous path, she died in August 2021. Back when we interviewed her, Jean pondered what compelled Jim to remain silent.
6: For someone who had managed to get himself 80 years because he refused to testify against Peggy or Brent or anyone, I mean, he was just, I can't believe that, you know, he may have seen the light of day. Does he think he was doing her a favor one last time? I just don't get it. I really don't get it. He must have really loved her more than I even imagined, or he's still trying to prove what a man he was or thinks he is.
10: That's all for now. I'm Lester Holt. Thanks for joining us.
11: I could not believe it. I couldn't imagine anyone that would ever want to hurt her. I had no idea what could have happened.

0: Miami, July 5th and July 31st. 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
2: Miss Murphy with Consumed.
3: The Canterbury Hills subdivision in Paducah, Kentucky is a good place to raise kids. Tidy homes kept up by neighbors living ordered lives. So as the front porch lights winked out on just another day, what happened one cold January night in the wee hours was especially alarming. A roaring, all-consuming fire was devouring one of the nice homes.
4: It was awful. Half of the house was gone.
3: What would rise from those ashes was far more than a fire marshal's investigation into cause. There would be a probe into the deepest roots of a treachery beyond most people's comprehension.
5: It's not true. No way.
3: What had they all missed?
5: A monster, a liar, a cheater.
4: He's destroyed my entire family.
3: Before it became charred rubble, the house was home to a longtime Paducah couple, Keith and Julie Griffith, church-going, golf-playing, high school sweethearts, 36 years into a marriage that had produced two sons, Aaron the older.
6: They were very supportive parents. They were loving. They loved my kids.
3: Aaron took after his dad, athletic, easygoing, level-headed. Younger brother Zach was more of a firecracker like his mom. There was the time, for instance, in the sixth grade, Zach grabbed a shovel and started digging a hole for a koi pond in the backyard.
6: My parents come home, they're like, what are you doing? I'm like, we're going to have a pond.
7: Were they okay with it?
6: Yeah, they were fine. And they were kind of like, well, this is going to be a nightmare.
3: When Aaron and Zach flew the nest, the Griffiths' lives seemed to only get busier. They joined a motorcycle class through their church, frequently were a golf foursome with friends Craig and Temple Bradley.
8: Everybody that knew Keith loved him. Great guy.
7: Did he become your best friend?
8: Yeah, definitely one of my very best friends.
3: Temple felt that way about Julie, too.
9: She had a heart of gold. She would do anything for you. But she also wasn't afraid to tell you exactly how it was, either.
7: Did she get people's feathers ruffled?
9: Oh, yeah. Yeah. Yeah. But everybody loved her.
3: After early retirement from the water company, Keith found a second career as a traveling lawnmower salesman, which left Julie to spend a lot of nights alone in the house. But Keith never worried for her well-being in a safe neighborhood, their own door watched over by their beloved Great Dane Cleo. Aaron's wife, Allie.
4: They would leave and go to dinner or go to town and leave the door unlocked because Cleo was the guard dog.
3: Fulfilled as the Griffiths' lives seemed to be, Keith and Julie were transformed when Aaron and Allie brought into the world their first daughter, Aria.
10: When I had that first child, it was the greatest day of her life, I think.
4: Julie lived for my little girl. She wanted to be a part of everything that she did.
3: And Julie was there for Allie when she went into labor with their second daughter, Annalise. Her white-knuckled dash to the hospital earned Julie the affectionate nickname, NASCAR Nana.
4: The flashers were going and she was honking the horn.
7: And what is she saying to you? She talking you
4: she
7: through
4: says,
7: it?
4: Don't have a baby in my car. She says, keep your legs crossed, don't have a baby in the car.
3: Everything seemed to be going great for the Griffiths in 2013. Keith had weight loss surgery and dropped more than 100 pounds. Julie was over the moon with two granddaughters. But also that year came the rift. Zach disclosed to his very religious conservative parents that he is gay.
6: It was definitely hard. I mean, I went from my mom was my best friend, and going from talking to her multiple times a day to just being completely shut off.
3: Julie visited Zach that fall.

0: They tiptoed around the elephant in the room, but the time together gave Zach hope.
1: Was that the step, as you look back, to patching things up between you and your mom?
2: Yeah.
1: There was a way forward.
2: There was definitely a way forward. We just needed more time.
0: But then came that cold night in January.
3: 911, where's the emergency?
4: There is a house on fire in Canterbury, and there's not a fire truck here.
0: A deputy drove toward the Griffith home, his dash cam recorder catching this quick glimpse of the blaze. Then the fire trucks arrived. Matt Carter of the McCracken County Sheriff's Office received a call in the middle of the night.
1: This is a bad fire.
5: Very hot. That whole left end of the house was just completely consumed with fire.
0: It took about an hour for firefighters to knock down the flames. Hours more for them to make their way through the block and wreckage of the house to what seemed to be the heart of the fire, the master bedroom. Ghastly what they would discover.
6: What they found in the embers would rattle the neighborhood and shatter the family.
5: Everything was just consumed by fire to the point that things were unrecognizable.
6: When we come back, investigators make a pair of discoveries and realize they're dealing with both a tragedy and a mystery.
7: He had recovered a projectile.
1: A bullet?
7: Yes.
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2: Daybreak revealed the grim aftermath of the blaze at 307 Tudor Boulevard. Wisps of smoke rose from the black water-soaked wreckage that was once the Griffith home. Detective Matt Carter.
3: This entire structure had crumbled. It was a pile of ashes that was on the ground. We didn't even know if anyone was home or not. We knew that they were in and out of town a lot.
2: As firefighters carefully walked through what appeared to be the fire's epicenter, the master bedroom, their worst fears were confirmed. Julie had, in fact, been home that night.
3: It was to the right of the box mattresses that we found the remains of Julie. They were unsure initially that it was human remains. We knew
4: even
3: that there
4: with
3: was,
4: all their experience?
3: Yes. Everything was just consumed by fire to the point that things were unrecognizable.
2: As for Keith, he was away calling on customers in Indiana. Word of Julie's death spread almost as fast as the fire had raced through the house.
5: I'm getting ready for work. Have the TV on in the background.
6: We are live in the Canterbury Hills subdivision on Tudor Boulevard.
2: Then Temple Bradley's phone rang. It was a friend who also knew Julie.
5: She said, "Did you know there's a fire?" And I said, "Yeah, it's all on TV." And she said, "It's Keith and Julie's house." And I just sat there.
4: Did she know at that point that Julie, in fact, was gone?
5: She knew. So she told me.
2: Temple's husband immediately tracked down Keith as he was making the 3-hour drive home from Indiana.
7: He said, I'm on my way. I'm probably, 2 hours away. I said, "Are you all right?" He goes, yeah. I could tell he was in shock.
2: The news hit Zach Griffith particularly hard. Since coming out to his mother, his relationship with her had been strained. And now this.
4: I guess you're just beating yourself up something terrible, that you've been sideways with her.
8: Yeah, and I know that if we were just given more time, that we would have been close again, that we would have been, that mom and son duo that we were. But we didn't have the time. It was ripped away from us. And never get it back.
2: Aaron, the elder son, had more of a take charge reaction.
9: I got to take care of my brother. I got to take care of my dad. And
4: got logistics before the grief, the news can even get absorbed.
9: Yeah, for me, it's just kind of the way my brain is wired, I guess.
2: Within hours, the Griffiths would head from all directions toward what used to be an anchor in their lives, the family home.
9: Just gave my dad a big hug, and we were both crying. We're like, "I can't believe this. You know, what happened?"
2: Keith's good friend, Craig Bradley, was there to lend his support.
4: And how was he doing? This is the first time you have a chance to see him eye to eye.
7: I could just tell he was shaking.
2: As if the news couldn't get any worse, the Griffith's Great Dane Cleo, along with a second pet, Daisy, had also perished in the flames. Craig and Keith walked the property, surveying the damages.
7: Then we get to the koi pond, and he's like, gotta get those fish out of there. Julie, kill me if something happened to those fish. I was like, let's not worry about that right now.
2: Overwhelmed by loss, the Griffiths were faced with the question, how could this have happened?
10: The first thought was that it was the new heating and air unit. It had just gone in.
2: The unit had been installed just days before the fire, adjacent to the master bedroom.
7: That was my very first thought, that somehow the new heating and air unit wasn't put in properly.
4: Faulty installation.
7: Yeah.
2: As for the cause of Julie's death, that was left to the county coroner's office. Deputy Coroner Ben Bradford.
4: What were you working with?
11: A very charred body. I could not very well identify it being a person.
2: The cause of death seemed obvious. But just to be sure, Julie's remains were sent on to the medical examiner for an autopsy. What he discovered was as deeply troubling as it was unexpected.
11: He had recovered a projectile in the remains.
4: A bullet?
11: Yes.
2: Suddenly, what was thought to have been death by smoke inhalation was now a homicide. Closer examination revealed 3 bullet holes in all in Julie's torso. The deputy coroner immediately called the sheriff's office.
11: I said, we need to get some people back to that house because this is going to be a homicide.
4: What'd you think? Wow.
3: Absolutely.
4: Lady in a nice neighborhood, good house.
3: Right.
4: And now she's got 3 bullet wounds.
3: That's right. On a who did it crime.
2: Back at 307 Tudor Boulevard, fire equipment pulled out as sheriff's cruisers pulled in. Would the charred wreckage of a home, once filled with joy and laughter, now hold clues pointing to a killer?
12: Coming up, could Julie's murder have been a burglary gone bad?
4: Somebody's looking for the laptop or whatever jewelry and
3: right.
4: The thing goes down.
3: Right.
12: And then this detective spies what could be a critical clue on someone's phone.
4: Ping, up comes a text message?
3: That's correct.
12: When

0: Guided by a shared purpose and a spirit of collaboration, Emory University students push each other to think creatively and work cooperatively, knowing that different perspectives lead to new ideas.
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0: Learn more at emory.edu.
2: The theory that Julie died by accidental fire had collapsed as suddenly as the Griffith House itself. For Detective Matt Carter, a .45 caliber slug recovered from Julie Griffith's torso turned the charred rubble into the scene of a homicide.
3: So I'm guessing your day has changed a whole lot here, Detective.
4: It's changed a lot.
2: Despite more than a decade on the job, the detective had his work cut out for him.
3: No hair fiber, bloody footprints, none of that stuff.
4: Right. You know, you've got an arson that's destroyed any chance of obtaining any of that from the scene.
2: For Detective Carter, the most obvious theory, this homicide was the work of a home intruder.
4: A burglary gone bad.
3: Somebody's looking for the laptop or whatever jewelry and
4: right.
3: The thing goes down.
4: Right. We had some burglaries within a few miles of this area.
3: What, within weeks or months? Or?
4: Within weeks.
2: As police canvassed the neighborhood for leads and witnesses, the investigator also had to consider the perpetrator may have been someone Julie knew.
4: You're not ruling anyone out or in. You're simply going through the motions. You're speaking to immediate family first and working your way out.
2: The sheriff's department did not tell the Griffiths Julie had been murdered.
5: We were not told anything by the police at that point.
2: But anyone at the scene might have guessed foul play was somehow involved.
6: There was just cops all over the property.
3: So you said, why are the
6: exactly,
3: cops here?
6: Exactly, yep.
2: Naturally, the first person Detective Carter interviewed was Julie's husband, Keith.
7: First of all, we are sorry for your loss. Appreciate this.
2: At first, Keith talked about what everyone perceived was the cause of the inferno, an accidental fire set off by a newly installed heating unit.
8: You had a new gas pack put in Tuesday?
7: Mm-hmm.
8: Okay.
7: I mean, it was a whole new system.
2: Keith explained the contractor was a friend of his who'd done the work just a few days earlier.
7: They put a rush on it. I mean, you know, that's kind of what friends do for each other.
8: Okay.
7: And I hope to God that this problem is not his.
2: But eventually, without giving details, the detective revealed Julie's death was no accident.
8: The investigation is showing that foul play is involved.
7: Okay.
8: I do not believe at this point in time that this was any kind of an accident. I'm going to ask for your cooperation on several things, okay?
2: One of the first things Detective Carter asked about was how Keith and Julie were getting along.
8: Any problems at all that y'all had, anything like that whatsoever?
7: No, she's my best friend.
8: Okay.
7: I mean, that woman loved everybody.
2: The investigator also asked Keith for details about his business trip to Indiana.
8: Didn't leave the hotel.
7: I did leave the hotel about 11 o'clock. I went and got something to drink, and I left again about 4 o'clock and just went and got a donut and a Coke. Like I say, I get up pretty early.
2: And what about weapons? Did Keith own a gun?
7: I have a .45 ACP in my work truck that I just got, and it's never had any. I mean, it's never been loaded.
2: As part of standard protocol, the detective asked for Keith's clothes. They would be tested for gunshot residue.
8: What you're wearing now, was that fresh clothes from this morning whenever you...
7: This is what I wore yesterday.
2: Before wrapping up the interview, the detective took a look at Keith's cell phone.
4: While I'm reviewing this phone, I see that he obtains a text message, an incoming text message from a lady by the name of Deanna James.
3: Ping, up comes a text message?
4: That's correct.
2: The message read, "Did you make it home okay?" Keith was quick to point out his relationship with Deanna was completely platonic.
7: She's more like a guy friend.
3: No big deal, nothing
4: no
3: sexual.
4: No big deal, that's right.
2: After that, Keith was released to go and grieve with his family. Detective Carter, meanwhile, set out to verify Keith's story.
4: He had a receipt where he'd stayed.
3: So that puts him 3 hours away from this house fire and
4: correct.
3: The death of his wife.
4: It showed his check-in time and check-out time.
2: A quick check of Keith's gun showed he was telling the truth about it as well. The gun looked as though it had never been fired.
3: So maybe he's not the guy.
4: He may not be.
2: So then, who was?
9: Coming up, the detective sits down with Deanna. Was she really like a guy friend to Keith?
3: You could say, well, maybe she's driving events here. Maybe she wants to get rid of the wife.
4: That's correct.
9: When

0: Julie Griffith's family had hardly had time to absorb the horrific news of her death in a house fire when disturbing rumors started reaching them that investigators thought her death was foul play. The sheriff's department kept details of the murder quiet for days.
1: I could not believe it.
0: Daughter-in-law, Allie.
1: I couldn't imagine anyone that would ever want to hurt her, much less set the house on fire, the dogs perished. I had no idea what could have happened.
2: No enemies. I mean, it made no sense. Just who would want to kill her?
0: After Keith was released the night of his interview with detectives, he headed straight to his friends, the Bradleys. They were floored to hear the line of questioning that he recounted. What was up with his marriage, his alibi, the gun he owned?
3: He had been questioned to the point that he almost felt like that they thought he had done this.
0: Son Aaron also got called down to the station that same evening, and he too was questioned about his parents' marriage.
4: Noticed anything lately in their relationship as far as any problems or anything like that that you're aware of or anything on...
5: Nothing.
6: Was there any money troubles? Was there any relationship things that we knew of?
0: But to a person in the Griffith circle, the very idea that Keith might know something about Julie's death was, well, just flat out crazy.
7: I knew he didn't do it.
3: There wasn't any way that Keith was involved in this. I remember sitting there and looking over at Keith and just watching him for a while. And then finally I just said, "You can't even grieve, can you?" And he said, "No, they've taken it all away."
0: The friends' working theory was a botched break-in. They'd heard about the neighborhood's recent rash of burglaries. Maybe that's what happened to Julie.
3: They come in and they startled Cleo.
8: Dog started to bark and go for them.
3: They caused Julie to wake up and they got scared and they shot her.
7: It made perfect sense.
0: But for Detective Carter, the burglary theory of the crime wasn't panning out. Even as they sorted through the rubble, detectives at the scene found untouched valuables, two safes, a cache of guns, and Julie's purse sitting in plain sight.
8: You think an intruder would have grabbed it?
7: You would think so.
0: So Carter set out to follow the most promising lead he had. Who was this woman, Deanna, the text messenger who wondered if Keith had made it home okay? He had described her as a guy friend.
7: There was just something about that text message that seemed to stick out, and it seemed to create that question of, you know, what's missing here.
0: Carter had called ahead to the authorities in the Indiana town where Deanna lived. They'd arranged to bring the woman down to an interview room. She was waiting.
9: My name's Matt Carter.
0: Deanna was about to tell the detective a story that would dramatically reshape his investigation.
8: Is she a guy friend?
7: No, it was more than that.
0: Deanna shared the same story with us.
10: He wanted me to love him.
0: Deanna says she and Keith first met years earlier at a vendor fair. She was the CFO of an IT company. Keith, the Road Warrior lawnmower salesman, had a booth there.
10: Keith was sitting there, and I guess I caught his attention right away.
8: You noticed he was...
10: Right, I noticed he was staring at me, and so I kind of, you know, just smiled.
0: She says he asked her to dinner. They quickly discovered how much they had in common.
10: He talked about both his sons and being a grandpa. So I just really connected because I had grown kids too.
0: After several dates, Deanna says, Keith expressed interest in a relationship, but she wanted to keep it just friends. They stayed in touch but didn't see each other for a while. Then, just a few months back, he sent her a flirty text message.
10: The text just said, "Did you cast a spell on me?" And I'm like, I looked down at my phone, I'm like, "What?" He says, "Well, I was in a party last night, and this woman was chatting me up." He goes, "And all I could think about was you."
0: Deanna, who was in the throes of a traumatic romantic breakup, agreed to start seeing him again for dinners. And she says he seemed excited to show off the new post-surgery Keith.
10: He goes, "You're not going to recognize me." And he goes, "I've lost over 100 pounds. I said, "You have."
8: Did he look okay?
10: He looked fine. I mean, he felt, I think he was more confident as well.
0: Deanna says Keith now began aggressively courting her, showering her with gifts, flowers, notes of affection. It was all, she said, a bit much.
10: He kept pushing for more, and I kept telling him, "You need to back off. You need to slow down because I'm just not there."
0: Deanna says she couldn't put her finger on it, but there was something about Keith that was holding her back. Maybe it was the fact that he still seemed unusually bound to a woman he called his ex-wife. From the very beginning, Deanna says, Keith told her that he was divorced.
10: Very first conversation.
8: I'm a divorce guy.
10: Right.
0: By the time she was sitting across from Detective Carter in that interview room, Deanna says she and Keith had never been intimate, but they were dating. And Keith was talking long-term, house hunting for them.
11: He said, I don't want to scare you, but I want you to know that I'm looking for properties here in Mooresville to buy. So for us to be together.
0: For the detective, Deanna's story put a whole new spin on the investigation. Keith Griffith now seemed like a man with a very big secret. Or, thinking like a homicide detective, was she the one with a secret?
8: You could spin it another way and say, well, maybe she's driving events here. Maybe she wants to get rid of the wife.
7: That's correct. We were open for that being an idea or a possibility.
0: In fact, the detective had let her tell her story without ever explaining the reason for his visit. Now, he laid out his cards.
11: Was he not divorced?
5: No.
10: He says, first of all, Keith's not divorced. According to him, he's been married to his high school sweetheart for 36 years. And I just broke down because I couldn't believe it.
0: But, of course, there was more.
5: We are conducting an investigation. And this investigation involves what we believe to be a homicide of his wife.
10: I was in shock. I'm like, oh my gosh, I couldn't believe what he just said to me. I had no idea.
8: So you believe she had been played by this guy?
7: I believe that she had.
0: So Detective Carter wondered, if Keith Griffith had manipulated and lied to this woman, had Keith lied to him too? Maybe it was more about what Keith hadn't said. Rewind to that moment when the detective had dropped what should have been devastating news on Keith.
5: The investigation has shown that foul play is involved.
8: Did he ask you the questions? What happened? What are you telling me here? She was killed?
7: No.
8: I mean, you'd expect that, right? Julie was shot by an intruder? What's going on?
7: That's right. There was no questions to that.
0: But if Keith Griffith was somehow involved in his wife's murder, how on earth had he pulled it off? After all, he was hundreds of miles away at that hotel the night of the crime. Unless, of course, he wasn't.
12: Coming up, a security video surprise.
8: You're scrolling through the tape.
7: Going through.
8: And then where'd your bingo moment come up?
12: And then a twist rocks the entire Griffith family.
1: We were all frantic. We had no idea how it could have happened.

0: 6 days after the cold-blooded murder of Julie Griffith, family and friends gathered at her church to say goodbye. Between the visitation and the memorial service, son Zach was overwhelmed.
1: Just showed like what an amazing woman that my mom was, to have that many people come out just to say that, you know, they just wanted to give their condolences.
0: To close friends Craig and Temple Bradley, Julie's husband Keith was more emotional that day than they'd ever seen him.
2: Tears.
3: Tears.
2: Sadness. I'd never seen him cry, you know, in my life.
0: But even as the Griffith family mourned, Zach and his brother were feeling uneasy about the investigation, which seemed to be focused exclusively on their father.
1: I was angry. I felt that the detectives, the sheriff's department, were on a manhunt, and they were after my dad.
4: Because the husbands always do it?
1: Yep, husbands always do it. And they just seemed like they just zeroed in on him and were going at it 110 miles an hour. And were not respectful to my brother and I about any of developments or anything going on.
0: But Detective Matt Carter had an ongoing investigation, and he felt there was ample reason to pursue their dad. After his interview with Deanna, he'd driven to the hotel that was Keith's alibi. There, he uncovered a bombshell. Remember Keith saying to the detective he'd been at the hotel the entire night, ducking out just twice to get a drink and a snack? Well, unhappily for Keith's alibi, when the detective hit play on the hotel's security video, it told a vastly different story. Keith is seen leaving, as he'd claimed, around 11 p.m., but...
5: I think within 15 to 30 minutes, he's going to be returning. That never happened.
4: You're scrolling through the tape.
5: Going through.
4: And then where'd your bingo moment come up?
5: He finally arrived back at that hotel 6 hours and 34 minutes after he left initially.
0: Gone for more than 6.5 hours. Was that enough time for Keith to drive all the way back to his house in Kentucky, commit the crime, and return?
4: So what did you and your partner find when you put a clock to it?
5: Driving the speed limit to and from, it would have allowed approximately 20 minutes at least to have committed the crime.
4: Is that enough time on the ground for him to do this lethal act, kill his wife and torture the house?
5: I believe it was ample.
4: 15, 20 minute window.
5: Yes.
0: Keith Griffith was arrested and charged with arson and murder.
6: You care to answer the allegations, sir?
0: He could face the death penalty. He pleaded not guilty.
7: We were all frantic. We had no idea what was happening, how it could have happened. Because at that point, we knew that there was no way that he had anything to do with it.
4: So this is nightmare country.
7: Yes. But again, we thought it would all be explained. You know, they would do their job, they would take him, and the truth would come out.
1: I was 100% convinced that he was innocent and that they were taking the wrong person in. Meanwhile, the person who actually did it was getting away.
0: Family and friends were, for sure, distressed to learn that Keith had another woman on the road. But the revelation wasn't enough to shake their support for him.
7: It was a shock, but was something that we accepted as a mistake. But that did not mean that he killed Julie.
2: There's no way he did it. Not to Julie, his wife, kid's mother. There's no way Keith did it.
0: But when Keith Griffith went to trial in February 2015...
8: All rise!
0: Prosecutor Raymond McGee laid out a formidable circumstantial case.
9: On January 17th, 2014, Keith Griffith decided that he could kill his wife.
0: A cornerstone of the case was that hotel security video. Not only did it show Keith gone for enough time to commit the crime, the prosecutor said, it also caught him in a lie. Remember, in his interview, Keith told police he hadn't swapped clothes that night.
10: They not at any point changed clothes.
11: No.
0: But a look at the security footage showed he had.
12: He left wearing one set of clothes. It was one of his work shirts. He came back dressed in all black.
0: The prosecutor also showed security video captured from a residence near the Griffith home. It caught a glimpse of an SUV pulling into the subdivision shortly before the fire.
12: It was a little blurry. It was a few seconds long, but it sure looked like Keith Griffith's car.
0: And another circumstantial bit. Who else but Keith, the prosecutor said, could have gotten by the Griffith's aggressive Great Dane Cleo? Certainly not an unknown intruder.
12: The dog and Keith were very close, but a burglar couldn't have come in. A family member could have.
0: As for the why question, how could Keith, a man who by all accounts loved his wife, actually do it? Well, the prosecutor turned to two age-old motives.
12: almost every case involving a husband and a wife, it's lust and greed. One or the other. And this one had both.
0: The lust part of the equation, he said, was Deanna.
3: All right, raise your right hand.
0: She took the stand and told the jury that not only was Keith house hunting for them, he was also making plans to bring her down to Paducah for a concert and introduce her to his family.
8: I'd love for you to come for the weekend, stay for the weekend. We'll go to the concert, and I would really like for you to meet my dad.
0: As for the greed part, that was life insurance money. Two policies on Julie's life worth $250,000. One of them, the prosecutor said, had taken effect just 8 days before Julie died.
12: Keith Griffith got to the point in his life he just wanted to start something new, and he didn't want to give Julie Griffith what she would have needed in a divorce and been entitled to.
0: Keith's daughter-in-law, Allie Griffith, listened to the entirety of the prosecution's case. All she heard were theories.
7: They spun a story, and they told a story how they wanted it to go. And they had facts that supported their story, but did not prove it.
0: And that's what Keith's defense attorney, Mark Bryant, hammered home for the jury.
11: What's no evidence mean?
13: They didn't have DNA. They didn't have any kind of forensics. They didn't have a confession. They had nothing. They had circumstantial evidence.
0: In their haste to arrest Keith, the defense argued the police had gotten it wildly wrong. Yes, he conceded Keith wasn't the husband of the year. But he said Deanna's story that Keith was pursuing her for a long-term commitment was nonsense. Rather,
13: what he wanted was a port in every storm.
0: As for the life insurance, $250,000 was far from a financial windfall, he said. Even the Bradleys knew that the reason Keith and Julie bought that new policy was because of a friend's recent tragedy.
14: She had been nagging them about making sure they had plenty of life insurance.
0: And he argued the footage of the SUV pulling into the subdivision was far too blurry to ID it as Keith's Ford Expedition. Besides,
13: if a guy is going to go to this much trouble to kill his wife, why would he drive an Expedition that everybody knows he has?
0: But the big question still remained. If Keith hadn't driven back to Paducah to kill Julie, where had he gone the night of the murder? The only person who could answer that was Keith himself.
15: He was very adamant about taking the stand.
16: He wanted to talk to the jury.
15: He did.
0: What would he say? And would the jury believe him? It was roll the dice time.
17: Coming up, Keith's eyebrow-raising alibi.
18: I was embarrassed and ashamed of what I was doing the night my wife died.
17: And then, what Keith revealed to us.
19: That's what I've told everybody. When they hear the story, they're not going to believe it.
17: Why even a jury couldn't end this case. When Dateline

0: Keith Griffith was about to take the stand and explain the most damning piece of evidence against him. Hotel security footage that put him off the grid for more than 6.5 hours the night his wife, Julie, was murdered. But if he wasn't perpetrating the crime during that time, then where was he?
1: Tell us your name, please, sir.
2: Keith Wayne Griffith.
0: Keith's explanation came with an embarrassing secret. His lawyer argued that ever since becoming a traveling salesman, Keith had struggled with an addiction to sex.
1: Keith, until you got out on the road several years ago, did you have this kind of a sexual addiction?
2: No, sir.
0: And the night Julie was murdered, he said he spent those hours out prowling for women. After he left the hotel, he changed out of work clothes into his man-out-looking duds.
2: Didn't like people to put my job with my carousing.
1: With your carousing?
2: Mm-hmm.
0: He says he went to a massage parlor, a bar, and a couple of strip clubs. But try as he might, he never found a hookup.
2: You know, I was trying to pick somebody up. Wasn't anybody available or interested or whatever, however you want to put it.
0: After last call, he said he went down to the river to watch the boats before returning to the hotel to catch some shut-eye. As for why he lied to the police...
2: I was embarrassed and ashamed of what I was doing the night my wife died.
1: Did you kill your wife?
2: No, sir, I did not. I loved my wife.
1: Did you burn that house down, Keith?
2: No, sir.
1: Did you kill those dogs?
2: No, I loved those dogs.
0: When the case went to the jury, Keith's friend, Craig Bradley, didn't know which way the jury would fall.
3: I didn't know if he'd get acquitted, but I didn't think he'd get convicted. I mean, I really felt like it'd be a hung jury.
0: Turns out, he was right. After 6 hours of deliberation, the jury was deadlocked.
4: I'm going to declare a mistrial at this time.
0: Keith would sit in jail for another year as he awaited a second trial. A long time for his family to process the story he told on the stand.
5: He left to go to a bar to go cruising or something, and then he goes and sits on the riverfront. Like, he has never done that before in his entire life.
6: So when he stepped down, you thought, my father did this thing?
5: Yeah. I mean, I definitely wasn't saying it out loud, and I wasn't ready to accept it, but I definitely was moving in the direction of the only thing that makes sense at this point is that he committed the crime.
0: After months of wrestling with his thoughts, Zach decided it was time to send his dad a letter.
5: I'd put in the letter, my opinion was that you did it. You know, you took away the last chance that I had at rebuilding a relationship with my mom. You know, you're no longer allowed to contact me, and I don't want you to ask about me to anyone.
6: Well, dear Dad, you are dead to me.
5: Exactly.
0: His brother's wife, Allie, had started to feel that way about Keith, too.
7: It seemed like he was fabricating everything that came out of his mouth.
0: But there was a split in the family. Despite doubts of his own, her husband, Aaron, the one closest to his father, was still a supporter.
8: Whatever issues my mom and dad would have had, I just could not believe that my dad would take my kids away from their nana.
0: Then, a few months before Keith's retrial, Detective Carter's phone rang. There was news from the jail. An inmate had some information about Keith, and it was as eerie as it was chilling. The detective in the bullseye.
9: Keith had come forward to him wanting to have me killed.
6: To put a hit on you?
9: Put a hit on me.
6: Orchestrating your death?
9: Yes. He'd drawn a map of what he believed to be my residence, suggested the caliber of weapon to use to kill me. The informant specifically asked him, what if my family was present? And his response was one word, and that was tragedy.
6: Wow. And that does make the hair on your neck stand up.
9: It does.
0: That wouldn't look good to a jury. The development brought Aaron to a tipping point.
6: Were you no longer wavering at this point, Aaron? Had you come down on the side of, oh my God,
9: yeah,
6: my father killed my mother?
9: Yeah.
0: Now Aaron, too, wrote his dad a letter. If he was guilty...
8: It's time. It's time to man up and do what you should have done 2 years ago.
0: Keith's defense attorneys went to the prosecutor to hammer out a plea deal. They agreed on 30 years in prison for the murder and for soliciting the hit. Moments later, Keith was standing in a Paducah courtroom speaking the words his family and friends never in a million years thought they'd hear him say. Yes, he murdered Julie.
10: There's no excuse for what I did, and I can't take it back. And she was my best friend, and I don't know what happened to me, but I did it, and there's nothing I can do about it.
0: Temple Bradley, who works near the courthouse, was there.
11: my heart is breaking that the person that I have wholeheartedly put my trust in for 2 years has lied to my face.
3: You know, I just can't believe we've been deceived in that way. Because we were there for him the whole time.
0: For Keith's family and friends, there are so many questions. But one seems to tower above all the others.
7: I want to know why. And I want to know how you go from a loving husband and father and grandfather to driving all that way, killing your wife, and then covering it up, and then lying to your family for so long, knowing that we had everybody doubting us, and we still defended him. It's disgusting. He's a monster.
2: All I can tell you is that had a lot of bad thoughts, wrong thoughts, mistakes.
0: We sat down with Keith hoping for answers. But as many times as we asked him why this all happened.
6: Why'd you do it?
2: I really can't tell you. I mean, I don't know. I mean, just a bad decision.
0: We never did get a satisfying response.
6: So this isn't some kind of delayed midlife crisis here?
2: No.
6: Where you're trying to be with Deanna or someone like her to have a final happy chapter in your life?
2: No.
6: New house?
2: Julie and I were happy.
6: Do you see how perplexing it is to hear this
2: story? Oh, I know.
6: It's absolutely confounding.
2: That's what I've told everybody. When they hear the story, they're not going to believe it. I have a hard time believing that I did what I did.
0: And one thing he didn't do.
6: How about a divorce?
2: Never crossed my mind.
0: Keith now says the remorse began the moment he pulled out of his driveway.
2: Trying to get out of the subdivision. Crying before I ever get out. Regretting what I done. I probably drove 100 miles an hour all the way back, hoping to get caught.
0: As for the future, Keith says he is prepared to die in prison.
2: I don't have anything to live for, except maybe forgiveness.
6: From who?
2: From my boys.
6: And that's why you're talking
2: exactly.
6: Today.
2: Yes.
6: Well, it's between you and them, but I'll tell you my take on it is you got some distance to make up.
2: I know I do. I've got a lot to make up.
0: Of the countless things Keith stole from his family, resilience was not among them. Aaron and Zach are closer than they've been in years. And now that they know what happened to their mother, they say they can finally mourn her passing and focus on keeping her spirit alive for those two little granddaughters who were the center of her universe.
8: My oldest daughter will remember, like I said, she talks about her almost every day. We have pictures of her up in her room. As my youngest gets older, we'll tell her the NASCAR Nana story about when she was born and just never let her memory die.
12: That's all for now. I'm Lester Holt. Thanks for joining us.
13: Tonight, we're tracking two serious weather events as we come on the air. The deadly flash flood emergency in Kentucky, several people confirmed dead, and the fears there could be more fatalities. Major roadways washed out, a dam in danger of failing, and the evacuations now underway. Meantime, out west, fast-moving wildfires burning out of control in Utah. Flames sending huge plumes of smoke like this into the air, and the biggest fire raging, 0% contained. Chaos and frustration in Venezuela, with time running out right now to save any survivors trapped underneath the rubble after those catastrophic earthquakes. Our reporter is on the ground as another aftershock rocks the area and the desperate search enters a critical phase. New strikes just now in the Middle East, threatening the U.S. deal with Iran. The U.S. striking again after Iranian drones hit a second ship in the Strait of Hormuz earlier today. Is the deal going to fall apart? What we know about this terrifying scene when an amusement park ride just stops, leaving those people on board stuck high in the air. A huge weekend for the World Cup that includes a marquee showdown in Miami, plus our inside look at a massive security operation keeping fans there safe.

0: Miami, July 5th and July 31st. 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
2: Buildings and bringing cars like this one to a standstill. At the same time, wildfires are burning out of control in Utah tonight, forcing people to evacuate to escape the flames. You can see the thick, heavy smoke completely taking over some areas of the sky, with some parts so hazy you can't even see the sun. Dana Griffin starts us off tonight.
3: Tonight, deadly flash flooding in Kentucky. The governor declaring a state of emergency.
4: We've already had at least one motorist swept away and killed by flash flooding.
3: 12 state roads out of commission today due to flooding, and Bullitt County facing a potential dam failure, forcing people to evacuate. In western Nebraska,
5: I'm amazed they're letting people go through this.
3: Streets inundated.
6: Chris, I'm coming behind you. State police, okay?
3: And new video this week from New Mexico State Police.
6: Help me.
7: I can't.
3: Rescuing a visibly exhausted man from flash flooding in Albuquerque.
6: I got you.
3: Across Utah, gusty winds fueling out-of-control wildfires. Officials pleading with the public to be careful.
8: We have at least five structures that are currently on fire.
3: Plumes of smoke fill the air as nearly a dozen fires now burn across the Beehive State.
9: I'm 100 yards away and I can feel the heat.
3: Two fires in Juab County overnight merging into one massive 30,000-acre cherry fire, prompting new evacuation orders. The 92,000-acre Cottonwood Fire, the nation's largest active blaze, has already scorched an area larger than Salt Lake City, with 0% containment. Officials say dozens of structures are likely lost.
10: A lot of good friends of mine have lost cabins, and it's heartbreaking. This is the third summer we've been burned out of house and home.
3: Firefighters hoping to keep flames at bay until the winds die down.
2: And Dana Griffin joins me now. Dana, let's go back for a sec to those deadly floods in Kentucky. What more are we learning about fatalities?
11: So, Sam, NBC News just got off the phone with the coroner in Madison County. He confirmed three flooding fatalities, all adults in their 40s or 50s. He is still working to identify them. Sam?
2: Tragic situation there in Kentucky. Dana, thank you so much. Now to South America and the crisis unfolding there, where time is running out in Venezuela. In huge sections of the country, desperate searches to find any trapped survivors enters a critical phase right now after those catastrophic back-to-back earthquakes. Tonight, another large aftershock shook the area as people on the ground are growing desperate and frustrated with the government's response. Aaron Gilchrist reports.
12: Tonight, a desperate search and rescue effort 3 days after earthquakes devastated Venezuela. And frustrations boiling over, angry protesters saying the government is not doing enough to get to their missing loved ones. This woman claiming bodies have been found in the rubble, but authorities have not helped recover them. This teenage boy searching for his mother and little brother near the quake's epicenter with nothing but a pickaxe and a shovel. Similar scenes playing out across the disaster zone, as the government now estimates more than 1,400 people are dead, at least 3,000 more injured. Before and after satellite images showing one seaside city decimated. Heartbreaking pictures of just how widespread the damage is coming into sharper view. The city at the center of this disaster now closed off by the military, too unstable for people to go in. Hundreds of aftershocks hitting the country since Wednesday. As new video shows the moments right before the quake struck. This man's phone pinging. 30 seconds later, he runs for cover. Google's earthquake alert system, which it says can detect shaking ground, sending warnings that reached more than 11 million Android users on Wednesday, potentially saving lives. And amid the chaos, signs of hope. A 15-year-old girl pulled from the rubble alive overnight.

0: flashing a heart sign as she was carried away. And cheers after a Spanish team rescued an elderly woman today. More than 2,000 first responders from around the globe now on the ground in Venezuela, including expert rescuers from across the United States. Just outside Atlanta, the Venezuelan community feverishly gathering food, clothes, and other supplies to send to loved ones and strangers now in dire need.
1: We need to do something, otherwise nobody's going to do it.
2: And Aaron joins me now. Aaron, it's evident how many people want to just pitch in and help out. How quickly are these donations expected to get to Venezuela?
3: Well, Sam, we've been watching a nonstop flow of diapers, food, clothing, water. We're told that more than 500 boxes have been packed up at this location just today, and they're going to be joining other donations, put on a truck that will head to Miami, and then be put on a ship bound directly for Venezuela. Sam?
2: Aaron Gilchrist, thank you. Those images out of Venezuela, just heartbreaking. In some cases, people taking matters into their own hands to find their loved ones. Freelance journalist Ana Vanessa Herrero joining us now from the capital of Venezuela, Caracas. And Vanessa, you felt another earthquake there today.
4: Yes, Sam, indeed. Earlier, another one. Not hard, but people are still shaking about it. But even though that happened, as you can see behind me, one of the sites that was affected by the earthquake, and efforts are still ongoing to try to find someone alive underneath that pile of concrete that used to be a four-story apartment building. Families here are gathering, creating this kind of searching committees to try to look for the loved ones, taking it upon themselves to find them alive. They are the ones sharing a handmade blueprint with authorities, as you can see there in the images. Now, I've been talking to families for a couple of days now, and they're all concerned about the same thing, that the government is taking too long and working without protocols. They are waiting for international rescue teams to accelerate the work, but so far they're not here just yet. Now, resources to find survivors, again, are limited, and families are just claiming that they need the international support to help find them. Sam?
2: Frustrations just mounting there. Ana Vanessa Herrero, thank you so much. There is breaking news to get to tonight. The U.S. just launching new strikes on Iran after Iranian drones hit another ship in the Strait of Hormuz. It's just the latest warning sign that the Iran peace deal could be in jeopardy. Keir Simmons reports from Jerusalem.
5: Tonight, the U.S. launching a second night of strikes on Iran. This grainy video showing the first U.S. strikes since President Trump's deal to end the war. CENTCOM says it targeted Iranian missile and drone storage locations and radars Friday. This morning, Iran retaliating, hitting another ship in the Strait of Hormuz, according to a monitoring group, and targeting Bahrain, that government says. And now, tonight, U.S. Central Command says it carried out additional strikes against multiple targets at President Trump's direction. Just this month, President Trump declared the Memorandum of Understanding with Iran a turning point.
6: We signed a historic agreement to accomplish what no president has ever been able to accomplish before.
5: But tonight, on Iranian state television, its foreign ministry accusing the U.S. of treaty breaking and Iran's Revolutionary Guard threatening broader action. While just days after he led peace talks in Switzerland, Vice President Vance vowing violence will be met with violence. The U.S. accusing Iran of firing first, hitting a ship in the Strait of Hormuz Thursday. Since then, 48 hours of muscle flexing that threatens Iran's neighbors and this month's fragile diplomacy as all sides continue to claim victory. Israel's prime minister calling an Israel-Lebanon deal signed in the U.S. this week a major blow to Iran, while Hezbollah's leader claiming President Trump's Iran deal is a declaration of defeat for America and Israel. Today, Israel was back firing on Hezbollah strongholds in southern Lebanon.
2: And Keir Simmons joins us now from Jerusalem. You talked about muscle flexing there, Keir. Let's go back to these new U.S. strikes on Iran just moments ago. What does this mean big picture for the peace process?
7: Well, Sam, tonight, U.S. Central Command says that those strikes today are a direct result of Iran targeting another ship today in the Strait of Hormuz. But the risk is further escalation, Sam, with Iran increasingly assertive. Sam?
2: Keir Simmons from the Mideast with the very latest. Thank you so much. Back at home now, we are learning more about what appears to have been a very close call between a United Airlines flight and a drone at Newark Airport in New Jersey. United says the crew reported a drone sighting while on approach to landing at the airport Friday. Airline officials say the plane did land safely. Nobody was hurt. And the FAA says it is investigating. Now to the World Cup and a major weekend of matchups right now culminating in Miami. Jesse Kirsch now with a look at the critical and sweeping security operation underway.
8: In Miami tonight, the moment so many soccer fans have waited for. Global superstar Cristiano Ronaldo and Portugal play Colombia. It's one of the entire tournament's most sought-after matchups and a major test for law enforcement.
9: We've been planning this for over a year and a half.
10: And a single officer will be off.
8: We sat down with the FBI and local law enforcement tasked with protecting tens of thousands of people across South Florida for the whole tournament. Tonight's game and these fervent fans stick out.
11: Everything was modeled after this match.
8: Because of what could happen and what already has. In 2024, fans overran security, even climbing through vents to get inside Hard Rock Stadium when Colombia played Argentina in the Copa America final. Kickoff was delayed, the stadium even letting people in without checking tickets to avoid a stampede. Miami-Dade Sheriff Rosie Cordero Stutz was elected months later.
12: How did that change how everyone here and everyone around you in this community looked at this summer?
13: I'm going to tell you the very biggest thing that happened that came out of that was the realization that football fans are very different across the world than what we in America were used to.
8: Among changes made, a wider stadium perimeter meant to keep people without tickets away.
14: We also have layers of contingency plans in order to safeguard whatever situation needs to be controlled at that time.
8: Also, fans can hopefully focus on tonight's big games. Fans already soaking up two today. England against Panama and Croatia against Ghana.
15: And still to come in South Florida, underdog sensation Cape Verde plays reigning champions Argentina and Lionel Messi right here next week. Sam?
2: Jesse, the island nation looking to shock the world again. Thank you so much. And for all the action, you can watch the games in Spanish on Telemundo and also on Peacock. Still ahead tonight, are you ready for it? How prediction markets are cashing in on the speculation around Taylor Swift's wedding.
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0: Back now with a scary scene at an amusement park in New York State. You can put this under situations you don't want to experience. A bunch of folks stuck on the Adirondack Outlaw ride for more than an hour. The Great Escape Park there says it happened because of a power outage. 13 people were on board at the time, but emergency crews were eventually able to get everybody down safely. Also tonight, Taylor Swift fans have been speculating about plans for her wedding to Super Bowl winning tight end Travis Kelce, which could be as soon as next weekend. And the prediction markets are cashing in on the speculation, too. Here's Valerie Castro.
1: Hey, Taylor.
2: The upcoming wedding between Taylor Swift and Travis Kelce fueling speculation about every aspect of the big day, with people throwing down big bets on the nuptials details.
3: The American royal wedding is next weekend, probably.
2: So how much are people gambling on things like the venue, bridal party, and guest list? Are you ready for it? Nearly $4.2 million traded so far on the online prediction market, Kalshi.
4: Are fans drawn to these prediction markets because it makes them feel like they're somehow involved, they're a part of the celebration or the details?
5: Yeah, I definitely think that there is a desire to participate in these different bets because it's a way to feel connected to Taylor and to be part of her story.
2: Kalshi says about half of the money wagered is just on the location, New York City, the favorite spot, after unconfirmed reports that Madison Square Garden could be where the couple ties the knot over the 4th of July weekend.
6: I am so team MSG for Taylor Swift's wedding.
2: Pauly Market also taking predictions on invites. Kelce's teammate Patrick Mahomes and one of Swift's besties, Selena Gomez, topping the bets. Dollar figures for entertainment markets still pale in comparison to sports. Kalshi reporting $11 billion in trades on the World Cup so far. The NBA Finals hit just over $2 billion. But Kalshi says its entertainment market is already up 100% compared to all of last year. And it's adding a market to trade on who Swift will wear when she weds. Nearly every part of the life of this showgirl now weighs people can make or lose money. Valerie Castro, NBC News.
0: All bets are on. We're back in a moment. Thank you, Valerie. With a major problem in kids' sports, why so many families are getting priced out by investors and

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4: On a typical Friday evening here in Washington,
5: One minute.
4: You'll find players from the DC 11 Youth Soccer Academy hard at work. 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
6: How have you found a way to make it accessible for anybody that wants to play?
7: So for us, access is key, right? Some families are able to afford the cost flat out. Other families are not. And so we work with all families that come to us.
4: Their pay-what-you-can model, a game-changer for some families, up against a problem parents all over the country are dealing with, the skyrocketing cost of kids' sports. Parents spending 46% more on average since 2019. With youth sports now estimated to generate $40 billion each year, nearly double the revenue of the NFL.
8: It's crazy, and it's unfortunate.
4: Experts say part of the problem, private equity buying up kids' leagues and facilities. Tom Ferry is the executive director of the Aspen Institute's Sports and Society Program.
8: We have a problem in how we set up our sports system in this country. It is not aligned with the principles of athletic development and child development. And what private equity has done is simply come in and accelerated it.
4: That acceleration leading to a new bill in Congress, the Let Kids Play Act, sponsored by Connecticut Democrat Chris Murphy.
6: You're dealing with this as a senator, but also as a dad.
9: Yeah, youth sports are out of control right now, and everybody's feeling it. We have two jobs here. One job is for government to just keep private equity out of sports. The other job is to find a little bit of public money to make sure that kids, no matter whether you live in a poor neighborhood or in a rich neighborhood, have access to some basic level of youth sports.
4: That access, top of mind for parents like Anthony Gilliam.
10: It's a big problem. Yeah. Absolutely. We fair address it here, but in other clubs, I'm not sure what they could do.
4: Finding paths forward, all for the love of the game. Ryan Nobles, NBC News, Washington.
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0: Finally, there's good news tonight about the power of community and how love of country brought a lot of people together, one thread at a time.
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2: If you paired patriotism and teamwork together,
3: this is all DMC cotton.
2: It might look something like this.
4: This is going to be a treasure. It's a national treasure.
2: At this library near Pittsburgh, these women are putting in work for a very special occasion. Their project, called America's Tapestry, is one of many plans to celebrate the nation's 250th birthday. The goal? To weave together stories about our country's founding with embroidery groups from 13 states.
5: We have 13 embroidered panels, one for each of the original 13 colonies.
2: Those stories highlighting the everyday people of the American Revolution. Like Philadelphia's Rebecca Young, one of the first verified makers of the American flag.
6: George Washington would have been nothing without the soldiers in his army. These are people that we don't really think about in history, but they were essential for the success of our country.
2: For these artists, it's not just about history or embroidery.
4: It's a much broader community than we think about. You think it's just one stitch, but it's a million different skills. And everybody here has brought a different skill to make this a complete whole. It's a huge community beyond a bunch of little ladies who sit around and stitch.
2: After a year of hard work, the 13 panels are now on display at a museum in Virginia ahead of the 4th of July. A labor of love and community. As we celebrate America's birthday.
4: I hope that we can get back to seeing the power of ordinary people.
5: We're all here, we're at this wonderful library to work on something that we believe in. We're here because we believe in the promise of America and what America can be. And we're looking at it right here, right now.
0: Unsung heroes stitching our story there. That is it for NBC Nightly News this Saturday. I'm Sam Brock. For all of us at NBC.

0: Tonight, we're tracking two serious weather events as we come on the air. The deadly flash flood emergency in Kentucky, several people confirmed dead, and the fears there could be more fatalities. Major roadways washed out, a dam in danger of failing, and the evacuations now underway. Meantime, out west, fast-moving wildfires burning out of control in Utah. Flames sending huge plumes of smoke like this into the air, and the biggest fire raging, 0% contained. Chaos and frustration in Venezuela, with time running out right now to save any survivors trapped underneath the rubble after those catastrophic earthquakes. Our reporter is on the ground as another aftershock rocks the area and the desperate search enters a critical phase. New strikes just now in the Middle East, threatening the U.S. deal with Iran. The U.S. striking again after Iranian drones hit a second ship in the Strait of Hormuz earlier today. Is the deal going to fall apart? What we know about this terrifying scene when an amusement park ride just stops, leaving those people on board stuck high in the air. A huge weekend for the World Cup that includes a marquee showdown in Miami, plus our inside look at a massive security operation keeping fans there safe. New clues about Taylor Swift's wedding as speculation only grows. Now prediction markets are cashing in with millions being made. Could that spoil her big surprise? The skyrocketing cost of kids' sports, families getting priced out. We take a look at the growing industry that's bigger than the NFL. And there's good news tonight about the power of teamwork and the state-by-state efforts celebrating America one stitch at a time.
1: This is NBC Nightly News with Jose Diaz-Balart.
0: And good evening. I'm Sam Brock, in for Jose tonight. And we begin with not one, but two dangerous weather events unfolding in different parts of the country. Right now, we're tracking a flash flood emergency in Kentucky where the governor says there have already been reports of fatalities. Here you can see just how high the floodwaters are coming up on buildings and bringing cars like this one to a standstill. At the same time, wildfires are burning out of control in Utah tonight, forcing people to evacuate to escape the flames. You can see the thick, heavy smoke completely taking over some areas of the sky, with some parts so hazy you can't even see the sun. Dana Griffin starts us off tonight.
2: Tonight, deadly flash flooding in Kentucky. The governor declaring a state of emergency.
3: We've already had at least one motorist swept away and killed by flash flooding.
2: 12 state roads out of commission today due to flooding, and Bullitt County facing a potential dam failure, forcing people to evacuate. In western Nebraska,
4: I'm amazed they're letting people go through this.
2: Streets inundated.
5: Chris, I'm coming behind you. State police, okay?
2: And new video this week from New Mexico State Police.
5: Help me.
6: I can.
2: Rescuing a visibly exhausted man from flash flooding in Albuquerque.
5: I got you.
2: Across Utah, gusty winds fueling out-of-control wildfires. Officials pleading with the public to be careful.
7: We have at least five structures that are currently on fire.
2: Plumes of smoke fill the air as nearly a dozen fires now burn across the Beehive State.
8: I'm 100 yards away and I can feel the heat.
2: Two fires in Juab County overnight merging into one massive 30,000-acre cherry fire, prompting new evacuation orders. The 92,000-acre Cottonwood Fire, the nation's largest active blaze, has already scorched an area larger than Salt Lake City, with 0% containment. Officials say dozens of structures are likely lost.
9: A lot of good friends of mine have lost cabins, and it's heartbreaking. This is the third summer we've been burned out of house and home.
2: Firefighters hoping to keep flames at bay until the winds die down.
0: And Dana Griffin joins me now. Dana, let's go back for a sec to those deadly floods in Kentucky. What more are we learning about fatalities?
10: So, Sam, NBC News just got off the phone with the coroner in Madison County. He confirmed three flooding fatalities, all adult in their 40s or 50s. He is still working to identify them. Sam?
0: Tragic situation there in Kentucky. Dana, thank you so much. Now to South America and the crisis unfolding there where time is running out in Venezuela. In huge sections of the country, desperate searches to find any trapped survivors enters a critical phase right now after those catastrophic back-to-back earthquakes. Tonight, another large aftershock shook the area as people on the ground are growing desperate and frustrated with the government's response. Aaron Gilchrist reports.
11: Tonight, a desperate search and rescue effort 3 days after earthquakes devastated Venezuela. and frustrations boiling over, angry protesters saying the government is not doing enough to get to their missing loved ones. This woman claiming bodies have been found in the rubble, but authorities have not helped recover them. This teenaged boy searching for his mother and little brother near the quake's epicenter with nothing but a pickaxe and a shovel. Similar scenes playing out across the disaster zone, as the government now estimates more than 1,400 people are dead, at least 3,000 more injured. Before and after satellite images showing one seaside city decimated. Heartbreaking pictures of just how widespread the damage is coming into sharper view. The city at the center of this disaster now closed off by the military, too unstable for people to go in. Hundreds of aftershocks hitting the country since Wednesday. As new video shows the moments right before the quake struck. This man's phone pinging. 30 seconds later, he runs for cover. Google's earthquake alert system, which it says can detect shaking ground, sending warnings that reached more than 11 million Android users on Wednesday, potentially saving lives. And amid the chaos, signs of hope. A 15-year-old girl pulled from the rubble alive overnight, flashing a heart sign as she was carried away. And cheers after a Spanish team rescued an elderly woman today. More than 2,000 first responders from around the globe now on the ground in Venezuela, including expert rescuers from across the United States. Just outside Atlanta, the Venezuelan community feverishly gathering food, clothes, and other supplies to send to loved ones and strangers now in dire need.
12: We need to do something, otherwise nobody's going to do it.
0: And Aaron joins me now. Aaron, it's evident how many people want to just pitch in and help out. How quickly are these donations expected to get to Venezuela?
13: Well, Sam, we've been watching a nonstop flow of diapers, food, clothing, water. We're told that more than 500 boxes have been packed up at this location just today, and they're going to be joining other donations, put on a truck that will head to Miami, and then be put on a ship bound directly for Venezuela. Sam?
0: Aaron Gilchrist, thank you. Those images out of Venezuela, just heartbreaking. In some cases, people taking matters into their own hands to find their loved ones. Freelance journalist Ana Vanessa Herrero joining us now from the capital of Venezuela, Caracas. And Vanessa, you felt another earthquake there today.
14: Yes, Sam, indeed. Earlier, another one. Not hard, but people are still shaking about it. But even though that happened, as you can see behind me, one of the sites that was affected by the earthquake, and efforts are still ongoing to try to find someone alive underneath that pile of concrete that used to be a four-story apartment building. Families here are gathering, creating this kind of searching committees to try to look for their loved ones, taking it upon themselves to find them alive. They are the ones sharing a handmade blueprint with authorities, as you can see there in the images. Now, I've been talking to families for a couple of days now, and they're all concerned about the same thing, that the government is taking too long and working without protocols. They are waiting for international rescue teams to accelerate the work, but so far they're not here just yet. Now, resources to find survivors, again, are limited, and families are just claiming that they need the international support to help find them. Sam?
0: Frustrations just mounting there. Ana Vanessa Herrero, thank you so much. There is breaking news to get to tonight. The U.S. just launching new strikes on Iran after Iranian drones hit another ship in the Strait of Hormuz. It's just the latest warning sign that the Iran peace deal could be in jeopardy. Keir Simmons reports from Jerusalem.
15: Tonight, the U.S. launching a second night of strikes on Iran. This grainy video showing the first U.S. strikes since President Trump's deal to end the war. CENTCOM says it targeted Iranian missile and drone storage locations and radars Friday. This morning, Iran retaliating, hitting another ship in the Strait of Hormuz, according to a monitoring group, and targeting Bahrain, that government says. And now, tonight, U.S. Central Command says it carried out additional strikes against multiple targets at President Trump's direction. Just this month, President Trump declared the Memorandum of Understanding with Iran a turning point.
16: We signed a historic agreement to accomplish what no president has ever been able to accomplish before.
15: But tonight, on Iranian state television, its foreign ministry accusing the U.S. of treaty breaking, and Iran's Revolutionary Guard threatening broader action. While just days after he led peace talks in Switzerland, Vice President Vance vowing violence will be met with violence. The U.S. accusing Iran of firing first, hitting a ship in the Strait of Hormuz Thursday. Since then, 48 hours of muscle flexing that threatens Iran's neighbors and this month's fragile diplomacy as all sides continue to claim victory. Israel's prime minister calling an Israel-Lebanon deal signed in the U.S. this week a major blow to Iran, while Hezbollah's leader claiming President Trump's Iran deal is a declaration of defeat for America and Israel. Today, Israel was back firing on Hezbollah strongholds in southern Lebanon.
16: And Keir Simmons joins us now from Jerusalem. You talked about muscle flexing there, Keir. Let's go back to these new U.S. strikes on Iran just moments ago. What does this mean big picture for the peace process?
17: Well, Sam, tonight, U.S. Central Command says that those strikes today are a direct result of Iran targeting another ship today in the Strait of Hormuz. But the risk is further escalation, Sam, with Iran increasingly assertive. Sam?
16: Keir Simmons from the Mideast with the very latest. Thank you so much. Back at home now, we are learning more about what appears to have been a very close call between a United Airlines flight and a drone at Newark Airport in New Jersey. United says the crew reported a drone sighting while on approach to landing at the airport Friday. Airline officials say the plane did land safely. Nobody was hurt. And the FAA says it is investigating. Now to the World Cup and a major weekend of matchups right now culminating in Miami. Jesse Kirsch now with a look at the critical and sweeping security operation underway.
18: In Miami tonight, the moment so many soccer fans have waited for. Global superstar Cristiano Ronaldo and Portugal play Colombia. It's one of the entire tournament's most sought-after matchups and a major test for law enforcement.
19: We've been planning this for over a year and a half.
20: Not a single officer will be off.
18: We sat down with the FBI and local law enforcement tasked with protecting tens of thousands of people across South Florida for the whole tournament. Tonight's game and these fervent fans stick out.
21: Everything was modeled after this match.
18: Because of what could happen and what already has. In 2024, fans overran security, even climbing through vents to get inside Hard Rock Stadium when Colombia played Argentina in the Copa America final. Kickoff was delayed, the stadium even letting people in without checking tickets to avoid a stampede. Miami-Dade Sheriff Rosie Cordero Stutz was elected months later.
22: How did that change how everyone here and everyone around you in this community looked at this summer?
23: I'm going to tell you the very biggest thing that happened that came out of that was the realization that football fans are very different across the world than what we in America were used to.
18: Among changes made, a wider stadium perimeter meant to keep people without tickets away.
24: We also have layers of contingency plans in order to safeguard whatever situation needs to be controlled at that time.
18: Also, fans can hopefully focus on tonight's big games. Fans already soaking up two today, England against Panama and Croatia against Ghana.
25: And still to come in South Florida, underdog sensation Cape Verde plays reigning champions Argentina and Lionel Messi right here next week. Sam?
16: Jesse, the island nation looking to shock the world again. Thank you so much. And for all the action, you can watch the games in Spanish on Telemundo and also on Peacock. Still ahead tonight, are you ready for it? How prediction markets are cashing in on the speculation around Taylor Swift's wedding.

0: back now with a scary scene at an amusement park in New York State. You can put this under situations you don't want to experience. A bunch of folks stuck on the Adirondack Outlaw ride for more than an hour. The Great Escape Park there says it happened because of a power outage. 13 people were on board at the time, but emergency crews were eventually able to get everybody down safely. Also tonight, Taylor Swift fans have been speculating about plans for her wedding to Super Bowl winning tight end Travis Kelce, which could be as soon as next weekend. And the prediction markets are cashing in on the speculation, too. Here's Valerie Castro.
1: Hey, Taylor.
2: The upcoming wedding between Taylor Swift and Travis Kelce fueling speculation about every aspect of the big day, with people throwing down big bets on the nuptials details.
3: The American royal wedding is next weekend, probably.
2: So how much are people gambling on things like the venue, bridal party, and guest list? Are you ready for it? Nearly $4.2 million traded so far on the online prediction market, Kalshi.
4: Are fans drawn to these prediction markets because it makes them feel like they're somehow involved, they're a part of the celebration or the details?
5: Yeah, I definitely think that there is a desire to participate in these different bets because it's a way to feel connected to Taylor and to be part of her story.
2: Kalshi says about half of the money wagered is just on the location, New York City, the favorite spot, after unconfirmed reports that Madison Square Garden could be where the couple ties the knot over the 4th of July weekend.
6: I am so team MSG for Taylor Swift's wedding.
2: Pauly Market also taking predictions on invites. Kelce's teammate Patrick Mahomes and one of Swift's besties, Selena Gomez, topping the bets. Dollar figures for entertainment markets still pale in comparison to sports. Kalshi reporting $11 billion in trades on the World Cup so far. The NBA Finals hit just over $2 billion. But Kalshi says its entertainment market is already up 100% compared to all of last year. And it's adding a market to trade on who Swift will wear when she weds. Nearly every part of the life of this showgirl now weighs people can make or lose money. Valerie Castro, NBC News.
0: All bets are on. We're back in a moment. Thank you, Valerie. 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

0: We're back now with a closer look at a huge problem for families around the country, many of them finding kids' sports increasingly unaffordable as private equity firms are making money off of them. Ryan Noble's on the eye-opening state of affairs and what's being done about it.
1: On a typical Friday evening here in Washington,
2: One minute.
1: You'll find players from the DC 11 Youth Soccer Academy hard at work. Like most other clubs, players try out to make the team and parents pay dues. But that's where their program diverges.
3: How have you found a way to make it accessible for anybody that wants to play?
4: So for us, access is key, right? Some families are able to afford the cost flat out. Other families are not. And so we work with all families that come to us.
1: Their pay-what-you-can model, a game-changer for some families, up against a problem parents all over the country are dealing with, the skyrocketing cost of kids' sports. Parents spending 46% more on average since 2019. With youth sports now estimated to generate $40 billion each year, nearly double the revenue of the NFL.
5: It's crazy, and it's unfortunate.
1: Experts say part of the problem, private equity buying up kids' leagues and facilities. Tom Ferry is the executive director of the Aspen Institute's Sports and Society Program.
5: We have a problem in how we set up our sports system in this country. It is not aligned with the principles of athletic development and child development. And what private equity has done is simply come in and accelerated it.
1: That acceleration leading to a new bill in Congress, the Let Kids Play Act, sponsored by Connecticut Democrat Chris Murphy.
3: You're dealing with this as a senator, but also as a dad.
6: Yeah, youth sports are out of control right now, and everybody's feeling it. We have two jobs here. One job is for government to just keep private equity out of sports. The other job is to find a little bit of public money to make sure that kids, no matter whether you live in a poor neighborhood or in a rich neighborhood, have access to some basic level of youth sports.
1: That access, top of mind for parents like Anthony Gilliam.
7: It's a big problem. Yeah. Absolutely. We fair address it here, but in other clubs, I'm not sure what they could do.
1: Finding paths forward, all for the love of the game. Ryan Nobles, NBC News, Washington.
0: Ryan, thank you so much. When we come back, there's good news tonight about teamwork and patriotism and the big project these artists made to celebrate America's birthday.

0: Finally, there's good news tonight about the power of community and how love of country brought a lot of people together, one thread at a time.
1: Yep, perfect.
2: If you paired patriotism and teamwork together,
3: this is all DMC cotton,
2: it might look something like this.
4: This is going to be a treasure. It's a national treasure.
2: At this library near Pittsburgh, these women are putting in work for a very special occasion. Their project, called America's Tapestry, is one of many plans to celebrate the nation's 250th birthday. The goal? To weave together stories about our country's founding with embroidery groups from 13 states.
5: We have 13 embroidered panels, one for each of the original 13 colonies.
2: Those stories highlighting the everyday people of the American Revolution, like Philadelphia's Rebecca Young, one of the first verified makers of the American flag.
6: George Washington would have been nothing without the soldiers in his army. These are people that we don't really think about in history, but they were essential for the success of our country.
2: For these artists, it's not just about history or embroidery.
4: It's a much broader community than we think about. You think it's just one stitch, but it's a million different skills. And everybody here has brought a different skill to make this a complete whole. It's a huge community beyond a bunch of little ladies who sit around and stitch.
2: After a year of hard work, the 13 panels are now on display at a museum in Virginia ahead of the 4th of July. A labor of love and community as we celebrate America's birthday.
4: I hope that we can get back to seeing the power of ordinary people.
5: We're all here, work at this wonderful library to work on something that we believe in. We're here because we believe in the promise of America and what America can be. And we're looking at it right here, right now.
0: Unsung heroes stitching our story there. That is it for NBC Nightly News this Saturday. I'm Sam Brock. For all of us at NBC.
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0: Jody became Travis's drug. He very much recognized how bad she was for him. But she kept showing up in his life, and just like a drug addict, he kept letting her right back in the door.
1: The trial that riveted the country.
2: We, the jury, find the defendant as to count one, first-degree murder, guilty.
1: Jody Arias, who brutally murdered her lover, could face death herself.
3: Did he ever think that she would do what she did? Who would think that?
1: It was a steamy story of sex.
4: We hang out, we have sex.
1: Lies.
5: She's able to tell a lie. She believes the lie.
1: And murder.
4: They attacked me, and I defended myself.
1: After one of the most sensational and bizarre trials ever, the stories you haven't heard from her friends.
6: You see any cuts on her?
0: Tiny. Little cuts.
1: And his.
3: He was very afraid of her, but every time he tried to break things off with Jody,

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3: And why so many of you became obsessed with this trial.
4: Hello, Carol.
3: We start with this home video played for the jury. It shows Travis holding court amid a circle of friends. Look a little closer, and you'll see a blonde tenderly nestled in his lap. That's Jody in much happier times, when she and Travis first started dating. No hint then of what was coming.
5: We were excited for Travis finding somebody that he was interested in.
3: Chris Hughes was Travis's mentor at work. That's him on the couch with Travis and Jody. Chris and his wife, Sky, were there when the two met.
5: When we met her that first night, we liked her.
6: Yeah.
7: Right off the bat, thought she was someone that would be a good match for Travis.
3: Aaron Dewey was a roommate of Travis's.
7: Aside from the physical chemistry that was already there, there seemed to be a lot of emotional chemistry right off the bat as well.
3: Jody Arias has been described as seductive, sexy, sultry. And Travis Alexander, when they first met, probably felt he was every bit her counterpart. He was a successful insurance salesman, handsome, charismatic. Dave Hall worked with Travis and was close to him. Good friend? Close friend?
8: Very good friend.
3: Best friend?
8: You know, it's funny because I've seen recently numerous people come forward and say, hey, he was my best friend. And that's just the type of guy Travis was. He made everybody feel like you were his best friend.
3: According to his friends, Travis was more than a bit of a ladies' man. But this time, Travis was out of his league.
7: Jody became Travis's drug. He was able to get something from her that he couldn't get anywhere else with the good, wholesome Mormon girls that he typically dated here in Arizona.
3: Which was what? Not just sex, but crazy sex or...
7: Yeah.
3: Sex that...
7: Over the top. Over the top stuff.
6: Jody used sex to control Travis. At first she tried to be like this good girl with morals and values, and then that didn't work, and so then she turned on the sex.
3: And that had Travis, a devout Mormon, tied up in knots, breaking the church's law of chastity. That is, having sex before marriage is serious stuff. Mormons believe the sinner risks an eternity in hell if he or she fails to repent before death. The result seems to have been that Travis kept his relationship with Jody in the closet.
7: He wanted people to believe, especially the girls that he was dating, that he was still a virgin, that he was still worthy to have a healthy, long-term marriage with a good Mormon girl.
3: So this was a guy leading a double life.
7: Yeah.
3: Jody tried to resolve that conflict by converting to Mormonism, only to find it wasn't good enough for Travis. He summoned his will and broke it off with her. The moral equation may have been cruel, but to Travis, it was undeniable. Jody's lust, her willingness to have sex in all sorts of ways before marriage, might have made her the perfect secret girlfriend, but it simultaneously disqualified her as a wife.
7: She was not going to be the one that he was going to spend the rest of his life with. And he communicated that to her.
3: That would make anybody feel pretty bad and pretty hurt.
7: Yeah.
3: What Travis kept secret from his friends was that he and Jody were still having sex. What he didn't keep secret were his concerns that Jody was stalking him.
6: He was very disturbed by her behavior, but every time he tried to break things off with Jody, she would threaten to kill herself.
3: Clearly, Jody wasn't serious about suicide. We know that now because at the time she was making those threats, she was prowling sales conventions and on the phone at night, flirting with a guy named Ryan Burns.
9: She seemed like a cool girl. We exchanged numbers, but about 2 or 3 weeks after that, we started talking on the phone 4 or 5 times a week.
3: During one of those calls, Jody promised to visit Ryan in Utah. And one morning in June 2008, she came knocking at his door. He had no idea what had just happened at Travis's house in Arizona.

0: and he didn't know Jody had been there just one day before.
1: How's she look?
2: She looked fine. She just looked normal.
1: You see any cuts on her?
2: Tiny little cuts. She had a couple little bandages on one of her hands. There wasn't a moment where I thought, you know, are you okay? Is anything wrong? We were laughing about simple little things. She was seemed totally into the moment.
0: Back in Arizona, Travis's friends found him dead, his home a bloody crime scene. In the washing machine, police found a waterlogged camera that would come to mean everything in this case. Some of Travis's friends, like Chris and Sky Hughes, suspected Jody from the start.
3: I knew in that very moment that Jody Arias did it.
4: He turned to me and said, Jody did this.
0: Ryan Burns thought he knew Jody. And the girl he knew was no killer.
2: I honestly and genuinely didn't believe that she could have had anything to do with it. I just thought there's no way. I mean, this girl wouldn't even let me kill a spider on the wall because she didn't want to hurt God's creature.
1: But then you started hearing from other friends of yours and people who were friends of Travis that they suspected her.
2: Right. People told me not to take her calls. People told me not to talk to her. But at that point, she had become either a very good friend that this is a horrible time to turn the back on her, or it was just the situation where, am I really talking to a murderer?
0: Aaron Dewey wasn't sure what to believe. Jody, he said, played the role of the innocent perfectly. 13 days after Travis's murder, she volunteered to talk to the Mesa police, asking Dewey for a ride to the station.
1: Tell me what happened in the car that day.
5: Ironically, nothing out of the ordinary. She was acting like nothing was going on.
1: And she came out and said, what, everything's fine?
5: We're good. Let's go home.
1: What else did she say about Travis's murder?
5: She claimed to know nothing about it, you know. She was saying that she wasn't there, that she hadn't seen him in months.
0: That's the story Jody told police as well, and the one she stuck with for weeks, up until the day police took her away in handcuffs. And that's when Jody's story started changing.
6: When we come back, Jody's bizarre encounter with detectives and her last encounter with Travis Alexander. Love and death caught on camera for all the world to see.
7: Were there some that involved Mr. Alexander in the shower?
8: Yes.
6: When Dateline continues.

0: a former boyfriend of hers, an individual that she was in love with.
1: On January 2nd, 2013, 4.5 years after the slaughter of Travis Alexander, the prosecutor opened the first-degree murder trial of Jodi Arias by talking about a love that had gone very, very wrong.
0: She rewarded that love by sticking a knife in his chest.
1: Juan Martinez laid out his case for Jodi's guilt as detectives, technicians, and analysts, one by one, took the stand and connected Jodi to the crime. Her hair and DNA at the scene.
0: So this hair that you examined, who did that match?
2: The root matched Jodi Arias.
1: A crime scene specialist testified she found Jodi's bloody handprint on the wall. Martinez had that part of the wall brought into court.
3: What is it?
4: This is the piece of wall that was cut out and collected as item number 77LB.
0: And this is what we're looking at in this photograph.
4: While it's still in the wall, yes.
1: Perhaps the most damning evidence came from this Sony camera discovered in Travis's washing machine. After weeks of work, technicians restored photos that were once deleted.
0: And with regard to the items that were deleted, were there some that involved Mr. Alexander in the shower?
5: Yes.
1: What made these pictures key to the case had to do with a feature built into the camera.
5: These images, when you take them with this camera, it embeds the date and time that the camera has set on it to the file itself.
1: Meaning, for the prosecution, those photos, along with the other evidence, told a story that Jodi showed up at Travis's home around 4 a.m. on June 4th, 2008. They had steamy sex until about 5 p.m., photographing each other as they did so. Between 5:22 and 5:29, Jodi took these time-stamped photos of Travis in his shower. About 1 minute after this picture was taken, the repeated stabbing of Travis Alexander began. Maricopa County Medical Examiner Kevin Horn testified that cuts on Travis's hands help explain what happened as he was stabbed 27 times, nearly decapitated, and shot in the head.
6: I believe the wounds to the hands must have occurred before the fatal injuries, either of the head or of the throat.
1: At 5:31, the camera snaps what seems to be an accidental photo of the bathroom ceiling. The next photo, taken at 5:32, shows Travis on the floor, bleeding profusely around the neck. In the foreground is what looks like a woman's pant leg. According to the prosecutor, it could only be Jodi's. Ryan Burns testified, telling the court the same story he told us, about how Jodi visited him in Utah one day after killing Travis.
7: She got on top of me pretty aggressively, and we were kissing.
1: Martinez then played for the jury powerful video of Jodi lying outright to Mesa Police Detective Esteban Flores just before her arrest.
8: Why won't you admit to it?
9: I didn't kill Travis.
8: You killed him?
9: No.
8: Jodi, you did.
9: I did not.
1: An accusation that would make many people crumble. But Jodi persistently stuck to her story.
8: Were you at Travis's house on Wednesday?
9: Absolutely not. I was nowhere near Mesa.
1: What's so remarkable looking back at this police interview tape is that even in the face of immutable evidence, Jodi can lie seamlessly and deftly. And very creatively. Because the next day, after being booked and charged with Travis's murder, Jodi had a completely different story to tell the police, admitting she was there that night.
9: Travis was screaming.
1: But that masked intruders had burst in and killed Travis, and that she'd been too afraid to say anything.
9: And I turned around and two people there. One was a guy and one was a girl.
1: And it was through these videotapes the jury heard, in Jodi's own words, how her story had evolved. But it's the outtakes from these recordings, the parts the jury didn't see, that may also give insight into how Jodi operates. Let's go back to the exchange between Jodi and Detective Flores, just before he confronted her with the photos from Travis's camera.
9: And I was like, no.
8: Yeah, that's him. Typical.
9: Yeah.
1: If Jody was nervous, she didn't show it. Maybe because a giggle at a head toss had worked on so many guys so many times before.
9: I'm Christian. I just live my life by the Ten Commandments, and those are my rules. Da, da, da, da, da. You know, thou shalt not this or that, but it doesn't say thou shalt not fornicate. So I just used to joke about that.
1: Then, after her flirtatious routine fell flat, and she was about to be arrested, Jody still seemed completely unworried. Facing murder charges, many of us might think the world had turned upside down. But for Jody Arias, it was a chance to get into a headstand. In yoga, it's called Salamba Shirsasana, a cure for whatever's ailing you. Then, finally, before being led away, she made one last request.
9: This is a really trivial question, and it's going to reveal how shallow I am. But before they book me, can I clean myself up a little bit?
1: She wanted to look good, apparently.
9: You should have at least done your makeup, Jody. Gosh.
1: For this cheerful mugshot. In control, and out to win over an audience, no matter how big or small. Which may explain why, when the defense was ready to put on its case, the first witness they called...
3: You may come forward and take a seat, please.
1: ...was Jody Arias.
10: Coming up, Jody's new defense, self-defense, as she takes the stand and almost won't get off.
3: He gets a hotel room, I show up, we hang out, we have sex.
10: When Dateline continues...

0: Like the color of her hair, Jodi Arias's account of the death of her boyfriend changed over time. First, she told police she wasn't there.
1: Were you at Travis's house on Wednesday?
2: Absolutely not.
0: Next, that masked home invaders had killed Travis. Then in court came version number three.
2: Did you tell Miss Riley testimony?
0: This time, she swore she was telling the whole truth.
3: Did you kill Travis Alexander on June 4th, 2008?
2: Yes, I did.
3: Why?
2: The simple answer is that he attacked me, and I defended myself.
4: Having a client that's lied in the past makes it very difficult for a defense attorney. You're trying to play catch-up the entire time, trying to prove that your client's credible.
0: Ulysses Farragut is a Phoenix defense attorney who's tried death penalty cases but wasn't part of the Arias trial. He said Jodi's defense team was right to put Jodi on the stand, risky as it was, to try to connect with the jury.
4: They do need to have the jury feel some sense of sympathy, some sorrow for her. It was very important to humanize Jodi.
0: The defense started with the claim that Jodi had suffered long-term physical and emotional abuse. First, around the age of 7, from her parents.
2: I think that's the first year my dad started using a belt. My mom began to carry a wooden spoon in her purse.
0: Jodi's parents, who were there for much of her testimony, won't say whether her claims are true. The defense theme of Jodi as a victim continued with her accusations that she felt used and debased by Travis Alexander.
3: What do you mean, though, that you felt used?
2: He gets a hotel room, I show up, we hang out, we have sex. I'm getting a lot of attention, but only while we're engaging in sexual activity. I kind of felt like a prostitute, sort of.
4: The graphic sexual testimony really goes to the heart of the question as to whether Travis was physically and emotionally abusing her through the sexual relationship they had.
0: The jury heard a recording Jodi made, she said, at Travis's request of a steamy phone call.
2: You're bad. You make me feel so dirty.
5: You are dirty, baby.
1: Did you and Travis ever videotape yourself while having sex?
2: Yes.
1: And whose desire was for that to take place?
2: That is.
0: Defense expert Alice LaViolette, who co-authored a book about battered women, suggested emails from Travis's friends to Jodi show Travis took advantage of women.
6: They advised her to move on from the relationship, that Mr. Alexander has been abusive to women.
0: That testimony, heard by millions and the jury, was stricken by the judge. Jodi's defense lawyers never called to the stand the authors of those emails, Chris and Sky Hughes, who say their words were twisted by the defense.
7: It doesn't exist. The abuse does not exist.
8: What's it like to see your words used as a murder defense when the victim was your friend?
7: It's gut-wrenching. You know, they're using our words to make Travis look like somebody that he absolutely was not.
2: He called me a bitch and he kicked me in the ribs.
0: During her marathon 18 days on the stand, 11 coming under friendly defense questioning, Jodi said Travis had once become enraged after they'd argued over money.
2: He went to kick me again and I put my hand out.
1: What happened after that second kick?
2: I screamed really loud. I think I yelled out my finger or my hand or something to that effect.
0: Jodi showed the jury the misshapen finger she claimed was the result of Travis's outburst. But whatever concern she may have had about violence, she and Travis didn't stop seeing each other.
2: He seemed very happy to see me.
0: Jodi came to Travis's house early one morning in June 2008. That day, the day he died, there was sex. Lots of it, she acknowledged. After all, there was no denying all the photos they took.
2: We were trying out different poses.
0: Jodi herself described a happy, playful, erotic day until Travis's brand new camera slipped out of her hands.
2: He was screaming that I was a stupid idiot, and he body slammed me again on the tile.
8: Jody testified that she remembered Travis kept a gun in his closet and ran to get it.
2: I grabbed the gun. I ran out of the closet. He was chasing me.
8: She described Travis lunging at her, the gun going off without her even knowing it. She said Travis then kept coming, even with a bullet in his head.
2: And we fell, and I got up, and he's just screaming angry. And after I broke away from him, he said, "Kill you, bitch."
1: Do you remember stabbing Travis Alexander?
2: I have no memory of stabbing him.
1: Do you remember dragging him across the floor?
2: No.
1: Do you remember placing him in the shower?
8: Jody had lied so many times before that she must have hoped she'd get away with it one last time with the 12 people who mattered the most, the jury. But so many people watching on TV and the internet had by now heard enough of Jody's stories that they'd already reached their own verdicts.
9: Coming up.
8: People ask you for your autograph.
10: Yes, they do.
8: Right? People
10: want
8: to take a picture with you.
10: They do.
9: When Dateline continues.

0: The Many Faces of Jodi Arias, and a steamy four-month saga of sex, lies, and videotape quickly made her trial the hottest show in town. Every morning at daybreak, people would line up, hoping to get a seat for a close-up look at moments like these.
1: Mr. Martinez,
2: yes or no? My question is, are you talking yes or no?
1: Mr. Martinez, are you angry at me?
2: Ma'am, is that relevant to you? Is that important to you?
3: Please refrain from laughing in the courtroom.
0: One early rising regular even sold her spot in line to a latecomer for $200.
4: Ladies and gentlemen.
0: The judge, unhappy to hear tickets to her trial were being scalped, ordered the money refunded. And this juror, dismissed for reasons unknown, returned to court the following day. Apparently, she was hooked on the action.
5: I knew that my life was pretty much over, but...
0: As were millions of people who just couldn't get enough of a story of boy meets girl, girl kills boy. It wasn't just televised, but streamed live, raw, unfiltered, across the internet.
6: People aren't content to just watch. They want to participate. They're doing research on the players.
0: Michael Kiefer covered the trial for the Arizona Republic and says many were ready with their verdicts long before the testimony was over.
6: Anyone who takes less than an approach of, well, she deserves a death penalty and she just deserves it now, is considered biased.
0: And any perception of bias for the defense, even by defense witnesses, could bring a hostile reaction from Jodi haters. This all became dangerously interactive when psychotherapist Alice LaViolette testified for the defense, supporting Jodi's claim she'd been sexually used by Travis.
7: And what does he do after he gives her the Book of Mormon?
1: He tells her that he's horny and they have oral sex. She performs oral sex on him.
0: While LaViolette's testimony was calm and measured, the vitriol thrown at her on the internet was anything but. She was personally and professionally attacked. A petition was started to stop her from speaking at conferences. And her book about why battered women stay with their accusers was hit with hundreds of online mudslinging reviews.
6: She got hundreds and thousands of those kinds of remarks over the internet. People calling her office, threatening her. They had to call the police. If I were to walk up to her in the hallway of the courtroom and say, you know, I don't like your testimony, and I may hurt you, and I'm going to try to ruin your career, that's a felony.
0: And she wasn't the only target. Michael Kiefer reported Jodi's lawyer, Jennifer Wilmot, also received threats. Jodi herself also took to social media with a Twitter account that drew more than 51,000 followers. She did it through a friend she met in jail. Donovan Barron became Jodi's unofficial spokeswoman and Twitter administrator. You actually operate the Twitter account.
8: Yes.
0: But those are Jodi's words.
8: Everything that's on there comes from Jodi. You know, those are her thoughts, those are her opinions.
0: Jodi used Twitter to sell her own original artwork and to make points she couldn't make on the witness stand. In one, she needled prosecutor Martinez. Anger management problems, anyone? Another tweet was more snarky, intimating that Martinez was afflicted with little man syndrome. That comment has since been deleted. But all of this attention helped elevate the public persona of Juan Martinez, a once anonymous bulldog of a prosecutor, now a prominent co-star in The Jodi Show. Just ask some of the trial tourists, the mostly women, who traveled from around the country to witness the trial firsthand.
9: Juan Martinez, you never know what he's going to pull out of his hat.
10: He's Travis's voice, and we admire him for that.
9: Oh, yeah.
0: Sisters Amy Markham and Dawn Johnson both took the week off from their jobs in St. Louis in hopes of getting a ringside seat here and maybe meeting some cable TV celebrities.
9: Once you go into the courtroom, it's so surreal, like you've been seeing all these people on TV.
0: And here they are in person.
9: This is like our Hollywood.
0: One of the stars the sisters were hoping to spot was Katie Wick.
11: Oh, Dr. Drew, what a crazy day.
0: Every night, Katie gave her take on the trial
4: during HLN's Dr. Drew show.
11: I have a lot of respect and admiration for Juan Martinez.
4: She wasn't an anchor, reporter, or an attorney. Just a regular spectator who caught the eye of a cable news booker. And voila.
12: People want to take a picture with you.
11: They do.
12: I mean, to the audience that is fixated on the Jodi Arias trial, you're a celeb.
11: What I have people tell me is, Katie, I love that you're just, I don't want to say average person, but in essence I am. 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I'm just going in there as just a person.
4: Just a regular person in the Jodi Arias show.
6: This is not Jersey Shore. 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This is life and death. This is a death penalty case.
12: And America's reacting to it like it's a reality show.
6: Like it's a reality show.
4: This reality show was about to get real.
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0: The Jodi Arias trial may have played like entertainment to millions of devoted viewers hooked on the daily drama unfolding on cable.
1: Miss Arias, you may come forward and take a seat, please.
0: But this wasn't a TV show. It was a murder trial. The stakes were literally life and death.
2: What are you trying to say?
1: Am I allowed to tell you what I'm trying to say?
0: Looking back, the four-month trial really came down to this, a showdown between the bulldog prosecutor and the woman whose image changed at trial from sexy wannabe photographer to plain Jane admitted killer. Prosecutor Martinez set the tone from the beginning of his cross-examination. He found a crack in Jodi's trademark composure when Jodi appeared to have a perfect memory of her sexual escapades, but not of stabbing Travis 27 times.
1: I have no memory of stabbing him.
0: At first, Jodi gave as good as she got in sparring with the prosecutor.
2: What factors influence your having a memory problem?
1: Usually when men like you are screaming at me or grilling me, or someone like Travis doing the same.
2: So that affects your memory problems,
1: it
2: right?
1: It does. It makes my brain scramble.
0: And then there was the matter of the gun Jodi used to shoot Travis. She testified she found it at his house.
2: Because now he's in the closet.
0: Martinez presented evidence that a gun of the same caliber was stolen from the home of Jodi's grandparents in Yreka, California, just before the killing, while Jodi was living there.
2: You brought the gun from Yreka, didn't you?
1: No.
0: The implication? This was premeditated murder. After all the lies and the tweeting by Jodi Arias, finally, after days of cross-examination, Prosecutor Martinez seemed to break her down.
2: You would acknowledge that that stabbing was after the shooting, according to you, right?
1: I don't remember.
2: I'm not asking you if you remember, ma'am. I'm asking if you acknowledge that it would be you that did it, correct?
1: Yes.
2: So if he is being stabbed in the back, would you acknowledge at that point that he's no threat to you, right?
1: I don't know.
2: Well, if he's already been shot, according to you, and he's facing away from you, how could he possibly be any threat to you?
1: I could only guess. I don't know what you're asking me.
0: Jodi's claim of self-defense was being whittled away.
2: Would you agree that you're the person who actually slit Mr. Alexander's throat from ear to ear?
1: Yes.
2: Would you also agree that you're the individual that stabbed him in the upper torso?
1: Yes.
2: And you're doing all of this according to your version of events. You're doing this individual after you have already shot him, right?
1: Yes.
0: Jodi initially tried to lie her way out of this jam. But was she now trying to cry her way out of it on the witness stand?
3: She's manipulative. She's cunning, and I suspect she can be extremely seductive.
0: Forensic psychiatrist Steve Pitt, who was familiar with the case but did not examine Jodi Arias, saw a woman good at manipulating others, but not so good with being rejected.
4: I saw her diagnosed by the prosecution's expert witness as having borderline personality disorder. What does that mean?
3: What could be the understatement of this particular case? They do not do real well with rejection or abandonment. Jodi Arias is essentially the 21st century version of the character that Glenn Close played in Fatal Attraction.
0: If there was any time during the trial when jurors tipped their hand about how they felt about Jodi Arias, it came over the course of 2 days when they questioned her directly. Arizona is one state where jurors can actually ask questions of the defendant. The judge reads them.
5: Did police ever find your grandfather's gun?
0: While the tone was not as biting as that of the prosecutor, those jury questions were overwhelmingly full of skepticism and disbelief.
5: Why did you place Travis's body back in the shower? Why not just tell the police the truth from the start? After all the lies you have told, why should we believe you now?
1: The lies that I've told in this case can be tied directly back to either protecting Travis's reputation or my involvement in his death in any way, because I was very ashamed.
0: And that's what this would all boil down to, all of Jody's lies.
6: She was a chameleon. She read people really well, really well. And she would adapt to whatever situation she was in.
0: Jody's old friend, Aaron Dewey.
6: She would reflect back to you whatever it was that you wanted to hear, whoever it was that you wanted her to be.
0: Jody Arias spent 18 days on the stand, an almost unheard-of stint for a defendant in any murder trial. But was that part of the defense's grand strategy? Keep Arias on the stand so long that jurors would never vote to execute someone they'd gotten to know so well in such intimate detail? Phoenix criminal defense attorney Ulysses Farragut followed the Arias case.
7: I think that was the defense strategy. The longer we keep her on the stand, the more they hear from her. They will hopefully ingratiate themselves with her to a certain extent and hopefully spare her life.
0: Jurors had 4 months to think about all the questions. Now it was time for answers and a verdict.
8: When Dateline can

0: As the end neared, the spectacle that was the Jody Arias trial spilled out of the courtroom and off the flat screens and onto the street.
1: Did you kill Travis Alexander?
0: This trial started with Jody Arias admitting she killed Travis Alexander. And yet she testified in her own defense for weeks, as if she still thought she could talk her way out of trouble.
2: You saw her crying on the witness stand, and anybody debate the reason she was crying was because she cries for herself.
0: If there was one point Juan Martinez wanted to drive home in his closing arguments to the jury,
2: she's such an ornate liar.
0: It was that Jody Arias had spent the last 4 months running a con on them.
2: Are you going to buy her lies? Are you going to believe what she tells you?
0: In his summation, defense lawyer Kirk Nurmi didn't ask for an acquittal. Even he seemed to acknowledge that jurors were likely to convict Jody of something.
1: If Miss Arias is guilty of any crime at all, it is the crime of manslaughter and nothing more.
0: And he pointedly reminded the jury that this wasn't a reality show, that their decision shouldn't be about whether they approve of the woman whose sexual escapades have been part of their daily routine for 4 months.
1: 9 days out of 10, I don't like Jody Arias.
0: It was a phrase that resonated, if not with the jury, then certainly with his client, who responded via Twitter, 9 days out of 10? That sounds about right. If you think it's strange that a murder defendant would laugh it up via social media, even while a jury deliberates her fate, then you don't know Jody Arias. But of course, that was kind of the issue throughout this trial. Who was she?
3: I don't know.
0: Look closely at Jody Arias during cross-examination. No matter how much she sobs while strategically perhaps covering her face, there seemed to be no teardrops falling from her eyes. Forensic psychiatrist Stephen Pitt was struck by her ability to lie with confidence.
4: That's a terrific sociopathic skill. She's able to tell a lie. She believes the lie. And she's narcissistic enough and entitled enough to believe that she's so good that she's going to pull the wool over someone else.
0: If that's true, this jury didn't fall for it in their assessment of Jody's state of mind.
5: Ladies and gentlemen, I understand you have reached a verdict.
0: Their judgment, that it was premeditated.
6: We, the jury, do find the defendant as to count one, first-degree murder, guilty.
0: Outside, the crowd erupted in cheers.
7: Justice for Travis!
0: Inside, a much different mood. Jody Arias sat in silence as each juror was individually polled. This time, her tears were definitely real. And while Travis's family quietly cried and hugged, his old friend Dave Hall took to the courthouse steps.
8: I'm just glad that the jury realized Jody is a pathological liar and gave her what she deserves.
0: While Travis's friends were relieved Jody would be held accountable, they also held fast to their Mormon faith.
9: I'm required to forgive her. It's going to take me some time.
0: And just after her conviction, the rarely silent Jody made clear what kind of punishment she'd like to receive in an interview with Phoenix TV station KSAZ.
10: I believe death is the ultimate freedom, so I'd rather just have my freedom as soon as I can get it.
0: After those words, the sheriff's department announced it was placing Arias on suicide watch. Her family members left the jail that night in stunned silence. And the next phase of her murder trial, to determine if the level of brutality met Arizona's death penalty standards, was unexpectedly postponed. No explanation, although the Maricopa County Sheriff's Office confirmed she'd been transferred to a jailhouse psych ward. Turns out two juries deadlocked on whether Arias should be executed, leaving the decision to a judge. In April 2015, Jody Arias was sentenced to life without parole.
2: A former boyfriend of hers.
0: As for the man who prosecuted her, in March 2019, Juan Martinez was hit with a misconduct complaint filed by the State Bar of Arizona. It alleged in part that he leaked information to a blogger during the penalty phase of the Arias trial, and that he had inappropriate communications with a dismissed juror. In February 2020, Martinez was dismissed from the county attorney's office. In July, he agreed to give up his license to practice law in the state of Arizona, ending the misconduct complaint. Martinez's attorney said that although he agreed to be disbarred, he was not admitting misconduct. Meanwhile, Jody Arias remains behind bars. After being the center of attention for so long, she's serving her sentence and living her own reality.
3: That's all for now. I'm Lester Holt. Thanks for joining us.
11: The headlights were approaching. The next thing you know, they're getting shot at.
12: He was protecting us. He was making sure that we were safe.
11: The terror, the bullets. This was like shooting fish in a barrel.
3: At a cabin in the woods, a family terrified, threatened by strangers.
12: It was scary.
3: Here, where no one could hear them, no one could help.
12: I remember asking my dad and mom, what are you going to do if they come back?
13: Daddy will protect you. Daddy will take care of it.
3: A promise this father meant to keep.
13: You hear crack, crack, crack, gunfire.
3: He grabbed his rifle and opened fire.
14: There's flurries of shots, glasses exploding. It's just complete chaos.
3: And when the shooting stopped, a man lay dying. Was it self-defense or murder?
15: It was worse than anything you would see in a movie.
3: One blinding burst of violence, a nightmare with no end.
12: Sometimes I've cried for my dad.
11: Every day I think of that. I think of that every single day.
3: I'm Lester Holt, and this is Dateline. Here's Keith Morrison with Miles from Nowhere.
16: It was in the dark that the fear began. In the dark with the sounds of the black night around them, that it grew and grew.
6: They terrorized our family, our friends.
16: Who was out there in the dark? Here, miles and miles into primeval woods, so far from safety, from civilized protection.
6: They could just come onto our property and invade our lives.
16: But on the summer night, deep in the California Sierra, the terror came out of the dark, came after them to take everything. The terrible, desperate chase. Its awful end. And now the question, what really happened out there in the dark?
17: Stand up!
11: I still feel like I need to go help him.

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1: Then Georgia, and little Gregory. Mostly they lived in Reno, Nevada, but this at the end of a two-hour drive into the woods, this was the place they lived.
2: You'd go on hikes, and there's like a lake that was very close.
3: And we'd fish.
2: And we'd fish, and we'd go up there, and we'd fish and swim. It was pretty much awesome.
1: Here they discovered a world far more magical than any city could ever be. It was their father's cabin, really. Chad Wallen Reed. Chad's grandparents built the cabin in the 70s, when he was just a baby.
4: My children were definitely, "Daddy, we love the place." They've all grown up. Diapers all the way through going up there.
1: Mind you, this was truly remote. Their only electricity came from a generator. There was no cell phone service, no phone at all. Which was just fine with Chad's wife, Carrie.
5: It was very enjoyable to be away from the phones and traffic and, you know, work.
1: This is where Chad taught his children how to exist in the natural world. How to catch a fish, swim in a mountain lake, feel safe in the dark.
5: He's an amazing father. He loves his children so much. He's my best buddy.
3: He's really funny, and he's really loving, and he likes people to laugh a lot.
1: The children saw the world, and certainly their retreat here in the country is a safe place for them, just as it should be. And keeping it that way was Chad's particular preoccupation. Chad worried a lot about safety, about security, which may have come, in part at least, from his time in the military. He was, he said, an Army Ranger, one of the elite few. Though, like a lot of vets, he seemed to carry some baggage.
4: There's just some things I'd rather not talk about and things that I've tried to get over, right. I guess.
1: Kerry didn't pry. Let him deal with it his own way.
5: Between himself and the Lord, he loves this country. Mm-hmm. He, you know, fought for our freedom. It means a lot to him.
1: And now, between the children and whatever was out there in the woods were only their parents, the nearest sheriff's office almost an hour's drive away.
6: Had to be your own policeman. That was how you felt?
5: Yes. We had to protect ourselves. There was nobody else there to protect us.
1: And out here, that was no idle worry. Break-ins are not uncommon in the isolated cabins up here in the wilderness. And theirs?
4: Oh, the cabin's been broken in, you know, numerous times.
5: One of the most recent ones, somebody just pretty much ransacked the whole place.
6: There's something very invasive about that, too, when somebody goes into property that's yours and takes something of yours.
4: It is. It's not just invasive, it robs you of security.
1: Security was why Chad gave Carrie a revolver, taught her how to use it, and stocked the cabin with guns, including a favorite, his AR-15, a lot like his military weapon. Security and pleasure.
6: What's the attraction of those?
4: I think it's just the fun in shooting them. It's just, you know, being able to put the 30-round magazine and then set up a target and just go at it.
1: Chad planted signs at the edge of his property, out by the road, stern warnings to would-be vandals and thieves. And he watched, vigilant, didn't rest easy, especially because one of those break-ins had been just that very year.
5: And if he did fall asleep, it was very lightly, and every noise would wake you up very easily.
1: Then, the 4th of July weekend, 2011, the Wallen Reeds were joined by some friends who set up a little campsite on the property near the road.
5: Just enjoying each other's company, hanging out.
1: But early on the Saturday morning, about 2 a.m., Chad was jolted awake.
4: All of a sudden, I heard all this yelling and commotion, and it sounded like somebody was fighting. And I looked out, and I saw this spotlight.

0: shined all over the place. And I was like, what the heck is going on? And then I walk out, and as I'm looking down, this car goes speeding away.
1: Chad hopped in his truck, drove to the end of the driveway.
0: And that's when I noticed one of the solar lights had been taken.
1: A solar light, one of several attached to metal poles marking the edge of the property. A cheap item, but still.
2: Why would somebody want one of those?
0: I don't know.
1: When morning came, Chad inspected his friend's campsite near the bottom of the property. Were those footprints of strangers around their trailer?
3: It put us on edge, you know, basically high alert.
1: The commotion, the stolen light, the footprints of people who had no business being there, the children picked up the anxiety.
4: I remember asking my dad and mom, what are you going to do if they come back, and what would happen if somebody got hurt?
0: To witness your children scared like that and insecure, and you as a parent have failed. You know, and that's how I felt, was as a father, as a person that, you know, is supposed to protect your family. And all I could do was offer words. Honey, if they come back, Daddy will protect you. Daddy will take care of it.
1: A promise he intended to keep.
5: When we come back, a father decides to confront the threat to his family head on. What happened the next night would change all their lives forever.
0: I picked up the pistol that was in my cup holder and pointed it out the window.
5: When Dateline...
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0: Saturday morning, July 4th weekend, 2011. Chad Wallen Reed and his family were on edge. Strangers had come very close, middle of the night. Strangers who stole a solar light and may have been tramping around in their property. And suddenly, the cabin felt more remote. The woods, less like home. And the children?
1: They asked, what if they come back and come all the way up to the cabin? What if...
2: So what'd you say?
1: Daddy will protect us. Daddy, you know, Daddy won't let anything bad happen to you. It was scary. It was scary to me.
0: Then that afternoon, while Chad was away on an errand, Carrie looked out the window, and there was a Jeep heading up the long driveway, driven by a young man she did not know.
1: He sat there for a while, and like he was looking around for something. I had the kids stay down, out of sight, so they wouldn't be seen.
2: Was he lost, looking for help? She took no chances. She reached for the gun Chad had taught her how to use.
1: I had my revolver, and I was headed towards the door.
0: And then, whoever it was, backed up and drove away.
3: So what did that do to your level of anxiety that weekend?
1: Oh, it was high.
3: Ramped it up some more.
1: Oh, yes.
0: That evening, still on edge, Carrie and the kids watched a movie and fell asleep on the couch. Chad sat outside with his visiting friends, who had set up camp on his property.
4: We were just sitting there on the porch, kicking back, relaxing, BSing.
0: The story of what happened next is both complex and, as you'll see, disputed, which is why we have shot our own video to help us illustrate events. It was 9 or 10 p.m., said Chad, when his friends noticed a car.
4: And then they said it just shut off its headlights and pulled up onto the driveway.
0: What was going on? That car the night before, the Jeep that came up the drive that very afternoon, and now strangers were out there again.
4: I picked up the AR that was sitting, right there next to me.
0: His AR-15 Bushmaster. He fired a warning shot.
4: And then I just remember seeing some guy running away.
0: But would a warning be enough? These had to be the same men who came the night before. Now here they were a second time. These guys were bad news.
4: I said, I'm going to try to catch up to these guys, you know, go get them, you know, catch them. Get their license plate or get their information or something, you know, because it was apparent that this was more than just we're here to play and joke around with you.
0: Chad jumped in his truck and gave chase, barreling up the twisty mountain road at up to 50 miles an hour.
4: As I was coming up behind him, somebody leaned out the passenger side of the vehicle and it was shining million power spotlight. I mean, it was just blinding. And then next thing you know, as I'm looking up, I see these three flashes. And then I hear crack, crack, crack, crack. It was a sound of, you know, gunfire.
2: A sound Chad knew very well. He'd been in the Army, remember?
5: So what'd you do?
4: I picked up the pistol that was in my cup holder, chambered around, and pointed out the window. And I, you know, let off few rounds. And
5: did you hit anything?
4: Not that I could tell, no.
0: Someone in the car ahead threw solar lights out the window, then waved something.
4: Like a piece of plastic. Something shiny flying out, you know, or hanging out a window. And we kept on proceeding.
0: Back in the cabin, Terry lay tense on the couch, her three kids sleeping beside her.
1: I was just like, in my mind, thinking, where are you? Come home. You know, is everything okay? I hope everything's okay.
0: Chad was still in hot pursuit. 7.6 miles they went, careening up the winding country road until the car took a quick turn onto a remote dirt road. Chad right behind.
4: They did some fishtails, you know, like they'd slid the car, and at one point the passenger door just started to open up, and I thought, you know, these guys are going to get out. They're going to come at me.
0: The dirt road emptied into a meadow, and the car suddenly made a 180.
6: And it looked like they were coming straight at you.
4: Yeah.
6: Looking like an assault.
4: Right.
0: Were they going to shoot him? Ram him? What?
4: In the military and in police, that's what we call an escalation of tactics. Until somebody, you know, either backs down or the threat's neutralized.
0: The other car kept coming. Chad grabbed the AR-15.
4: and I just shoved it out the window and fired off.
7: Where were they compared to you? So they were coming this way?
4: They were right.
7: Right beside you?
4: Right.
7: How many shots did you?
4: I don't recall.
7: Just let it go.
4: Right.
0: Chad watched his enemy's driver's side window blow out. Glass rained down on the meadow. The stranger's car veered across the grass and came to rest on the dirt road.
4: I just drove over to him, and he's yelling at them. And I just remember this young voice saying, I give up. We're sorry. But, you know, please don't kill me. It doesn't make you feel very good to have somebody pleading and begging for their life.
0: Chad's protective fury lessened for a moment, and then...
4: I remember him yelling, I have a 3-month-old daughter. And all I could think of was my kids. Thinking, you're yelling at me about your daughter, and look what you just did. You know, what about my kids? Did you ever consider my kids?
0: Who were these men in the car? What did they want? Here in the dark, miles from nowhere, what had just happened? And what was about to?
8: Coming up, back home, Chad faces the reality of what's happened.
4: I just remember this lost look on her face, and I was just saying, I'm sorry.
8: When

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0: Late evening, a remote mountain meadow in California's High Sierra. His AR-15 at the ready, Chad Wallen Reed approached the car full of men he believed had been terrorizing him. Him and his wife and his children and his peace. He carried his rifle, just like the Army trained him.
1: I was at the ready. Hey, if they came out of that vehicle, made any movements, you know, I could see their hands and, you know, approach the vehicle.
0: This is the car Chad shot at. As he checked out the inside, clearing it, as they say in the military, he saw the driver had been hit.
1: He was hunched over the steering wheel. And then when I got into the driver's side of the vehicle, he was laid back and his head was down. I mean, I didn't check for a pulse or anything like that. But there was a bullet, you know, wound in his neck.
2: Some of the others were wounded also, right?
1: At that point in time, I didn't know.
0: Nor did Chad know any of the men in the car, who they were, why they'd approached his home. But once he saw they no longer posed a threat, he said, he told the men he'd do what he could to find help for them.
1: I said, I'm going to go call the sheriff.
0: And he drove the 7.5 miles back to his cabin.
3: As you're driving back, as you're now trying to figure out what the hell you've done, what was going on in your heart, your mind, your soul?
1: An assessment.
3: Huh?
1: Somebody is either dead or dying. Something very serious has happened here. What steps do we go through?
3: None of that drive was occupied with the, oh my God, what the hell have I done?
1: No. Mm-mm.
0: When he pulled into the driveway, Chad was greeted by his friends. They had seen him race off into the night. Now, he told them what happened.
1: And they said, I caught up to him. You know, they shot at me, I shot back, and I think I killed one of them. And at first everybody was like, just laughing and stuff like that. And I said, no, I think I killed one of them.
0: Chad's wife, Carrie, up in the cabin with the kids, couldn't tell what Chad was saying outside.
4: It felt like much longer than it actually was for him to get out of the truck and to come inside the cabin. And then he came inside.
1: And she's like, well, what happened? I said, you know, I took off after her. I think I killed one of them.
4: He was so upset. He looked as if he continued to talk, that he would just not be able to maintain any composure whatsoever.
1: And I just remember. I just remember her looking at me. And I couldn't tell what the look was about. Whether, you know, it was a relief from her, or it was a, who are you? Maybe it was some kind of look of accusation, I guess. And, you know, I just remember just this lost look on her face I've never, ever seen in my entire life. And I was just saying, I'm sorry. I'm sorry.
0: But what should he do? Chad wasn't exactly sure. He turned to his friend, Jason.
1: I was thinking, well, maybe I could go back and one of us could go and make a phone call and one of us could go back and help. But Jason's like, no, going back would be a terrible idea. And he said, we need to go and call 911.
0: Remember, their cabin didn't have a telephone. So Carrie got dressed, and then she and Chad and their friend drove the winding road down the mountain toward the main highway, perhaps 9 miles down, hunting for a spot with cell phone reception.
1: We had to drive clear almost 3/4 of the way down to where I normally get reception, and I called out, and I gotten through, and right as, you know, I was talking to a lady, the call dropped, and then I had to drive down a little bit farther. We were able to make a call out there.
5: Hello, how can I help you?
6: Yes, I need to report a shooting.
5: A shooting?
6: Yes.
1: Of course, you know, dispatch is like, well, what's your address? Well, there's no addresses. Well, where are you at? Well, I'm in Plumas County up by Antelope Lake.
0: He was concerned, he said, about getting help for the wounded.
1: In my mind was, is how are they going to find these, you know, individuals? How are they going to get there to help them? I mean, they're out in the middle of nowhere on a dirt road.
0: This northern stretch of the Sierra Nevada is an up-and-down world of river gorges and mountain peaks, difficult to forge and far from any towns or resorts. The few deputies on patrol are scattered over a vast wilderness, And so it's not altogether surprising that one of the first lawmen to respond to Chad's 911 call turned out to be a game warden. What is surprising is who was riding with him. A photographer, of all people, one of the first to reach the scene of the shooting. And the images he captured?
7: It was bad. Worse than anything you would see in a movie, I'll tell you that.
8: Coming up, the horrifying real-life scene that first responders found.
7: I just remember seeing this hand come up out of the grass.
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0: In the High Sierra, the life of a game warden is a solitary one. Hours of driving along backcountry roads, alone. Wardens hunt everything from bear poachers to pot farmers, and it's prey that sometimes shoots back. That lone justice angle attracted a reality show, which sent a photographer named Ben Staley to the little town of Quincy, here in Plumas County.
1: I'd been in the Quincy area for a couple months, getting into all kinds of trouble with the California game wardens.
0: It was the 4th of July weekend, late on a Saturday night. Staley had been taping with the game warden since daybreak. He was ready to pack it in. Then an urgent call went out over the radio. Shots fired.
1: All we really knew is some bad stuff had happened. Some people had been shooting at each other. We're speeding to get there to perhaps break it up, perhaps stop it, perhaps save lives. You don't really know.
0: They didn't know, in other words, that they were responding to the 911 call from Chad Wallen Reed after his armed confrontation with six men on a dark road running through a meadow. While racing to the scene, Staley and the warden met up with a sheriff's deputy. Then over the radio came a new twist. Two men, possibly wounded, had been found wandering through a campground.
1: So we go to this campground, and sure enough, you know, we all hop out, and then there's like two guys in the middle of this campground with blood on them. One of the sheriff takes them. They cuff them up and take them right there. And then these guys are like, look, our friends are hurt. And they give us directions to where the incident occurred.
0: The meadow, that is. The dirt road where the shooting took place. A place so remote that without those directions, they might never have found it. As they drove through the night, they listened to the chatter on the two-way.
1: It was very chaotic. Nobody knew exactly what was happening. Nobody knew if there was, you know, multiple people shooting at each other, if it was two people shooting at each other. It was all these conflicting reports coming in over the radio. It's really scary.
0: Staley and the warden were now joined by a total of three deputies. The makeshift team convoyed to the meadow, geared up for a possible shootout. They found a lone vehicle, its windows blown out.
2: Hey, this guy, I want you to stand up. Stand up.
0: Staley shot this footage of the encounter, which later became part of the official public record.
1: Right away, there's two guys coming towards with their hands up. One guy's limping really bad. He was shot through the leg. They're both bloody and cut up. They both look really freaked out.
0: Then Staley saw something strange poking out of the meadow floor.
1: I just remember seeing this hand come up out of the grass.
3: I got one up to the right here. One hand up.
1: And everyone was like, whoa, we got a hand.
0: Staley recorded everything. The warden, the deputies, arresting the wounded men, the hand poking out of the grass, and then the young man who was connected to that hand, his right calf shredded by a bullet.
1: And tourniqueted his leg, but the sheriffs and the wardens right away saw that he had it on too tight and he'd had it on too long. And it was very painful, and they took it off, and he was bleeding a lot.
0: This badly wounded man, plus the others, made five, but there was one more.
1: And then there was another guy in the back seat who was, I guess, the driver. He was a lot worse off, but he was talking, he was moving his mouth. I could hear sounds. I couldn't make any words out, you know, but it didn't look good.
0: The driver had been shot in the head.
1: It was worse than anything you would see in a movie. This was so violent and so gory.
0: What happened here? Sorting it out fell to Detective Steve Fay and Chris Hendrickson.
4: It was very confusing for all the officers responding. They were all under the impression that the suspects were in the meadow, in the car, and maybe armed, and officers treated them as such.
0: Adding to the confusion, the remote location, multiple locations.
4: We have two gentlemen at the campground. We have four gentlemen down at this potential crime scene. And then I have Mr. Wallen Reed with another detective at another spot. Officers, ambulances, helicopters coming in. It's very chaotic. Very chaotic that night.
0: Deputies led by Sergeant Pay met Chad a few miles from the meadow, listened to his account of the chase.
5: And they started shining the spotlight back at me. And then the next thing you know, there's all these muzzle flashes.
6: Do you think they were firing on you?
5: Yeah, they were firing back at me.
0: But while Sergeant Pay was talking to Chad, some of the other detectives were out here in the meadow looking for the weapon or weapons. Those young men must have fired at Chad. They searched the car. They searched around the car. They looked all around the meadow. They found nothing. But then it's a big meadow, and those are very deep and very dark woods. Some of those young men did run. They could have dumped a gun out there somewhere.
7: Let
0: But they didn't all run.
3: I got one up to the right here. One hand up.
6: Remember the one shot in the leg? The one cameraman Ben Staley documented with his hand sticking up, who was found bleeding out in the meadow? He didn't bleed out. He survived. His name is Justin Lewis Smythe. Lewis. And he's about to give us his account of a July 4th weekend on a dark and lonely road in the High Sierra.
7: Coming up, confusion and terror. A very different story of those shots in the dark.
8: The next thing I know, glass is exploding. It's just complete chaos.
7: When Dateline...

0: This is where it ended, in an ink-black meadow in the High Sierra, barely illuminated by a pair of headlights. Here is the actual video of the sheriff's deputies, guns drawn, approaching the car, preparing for a possible shootout with gunmen. Instead, they found shooting victims, three of them severely wounded.
1: Somebody makes their way over towards the car and says,
2: "Let me see your hands."
0: Lewis Smythe can be seen in the footage here, shot in the right leg, bleeding profusely. The belt he used as a tourniquet placed just above his knee possibly saved his life.
1: At that point, it's pretty obvious to me I'm going to lose my leg. I mean, I'm not sure how long it had gone by, maybe an hour and a half.
0: And there were other victims. A bloody and baffling scene for the deputies. Who were these men? How did they provoke a violent confrontation with Army vet Chad Wallen Reed? Chad and his family said they'd been terrorized. But that was not the story Lewis Smythe had to tell. Lewis's version began an hour's drive away in Susanville, California, population almost 18,000, home to two state prisons, two movie theaters, and on July 4th weekend 2011, some restless young men in search of fun. There was Lewis, of course, and his very best friend, a 20-year-old junior college student named Rory McGuire.
3: He was the center of attention wherever he went.
0: All eyes were on Rory. In fact, right from the start. That amazing shock of red hair at birth, surprising even his own mother, Carol.
3: His name was going to be Colin, and then he came out with the red hair, and I had to look through a baby name book, and I found the name Rory, which means Red King in Irish. And so, hence Rory Colin McGuire.
0: And that red hair came with a personality to match.
3: There was only one Rory, and everyone knew who it was. He was vivacious, he was creative, he was exciting, he was funny. He was the life of the party.
0: Entrepreneurial, too, trying to start a mobile car washing business with a friend.
3: Rory had all the equipment. He had printed up business cards. He was passing out flyers.
1: We would talk every day. I'd tell him almost every detail, laugh about little things. I told my mom I wanted a brother, and I felt like I kind of got that with Rory.
0: Anyway, that Friday night, July 1st, Rory and Lewis were joined by four other young men in search of a party they'd heard about.
1: We were looking for a friend of ours' brother who was having a gathering up by Antelope Lake.
0: Girls up there, somebody said. So here's what they did. And once again, we prepared special video, this time to illustrate Lewis's story, in which they all squeezed into Rory's Sebring, drove to the lake, but couldn't find the party. So they got up to a little mischief up there by the lake, with a spotlight one of them brought, the kind that plugs into a cigarette lighter.
1: We stopped at the top of a canyon and were shining the light down on a campsite, and a bunch of people came out yelling. They were mad, and anyways, everybody kind of got a kick out of that.
0: Then, one of them remembered some crazy warning signs he'd seen by the roadside, wanted to show his buddies. They found them, trained the spotlight on them.
1: And one of them says, "Warning, you are entering ROC, the ROC. Something to do with this, red-blooded Christians only. Others will be deadly force. It will be used."
0: Deadly force? Red-blooded Christians only? Were they kidding? Seemed almost like a dare. One of them hopped out of the car.
1: He grabs a solar light and ripped down one of the smaller of the two signs and comes running back in, and then we took off from there.
0: Cheap light, maybe $4 or $5. Still, why did he take the solar light, did he say?
1: No. I think it was assumed it was just some sort of random act of vandalism that I guess young kids would do.
0: And then the noisy car full of young men rolled back home, and they all went to bed. The following evening was Saturday, July 2nd, and sure enough, there was a second chance. Same lake, new party. So again, a bunch of young men piled into Rory McGuire's Chrysler Sebring.
1: And went and met up with two others at the Chevron gas station, where we bought, I think, a bottle of blueberry vodka and a couple 40 ounces of beer to take with us.
0: Okay.
1: And we get about halfway up the grade, and we approached the property again.
0: The Wallen Reed property. Suddenly, Rory stopped the car, and again, one of the group jumped out and stole two more solar lights.
1: 10 seconds pass or so, and right as Caesar was getting into the car, I heard what sounded like a gunshot.
0: Rory hit the gas. Was somebody shooting at us? They asked each other. Lewis, a little freaked out, looked out the back window.
1: I turned around just to see a truck behind us.
2: Gaining on you.
1: Yeah, I could pretty much tell that that meant business. And right after that, I remember seeing a green laser traveling around in the car with us.
2: A green laser? A laser from a gun?
1: We assumed, yes. So it's like you can't believe it. No, they're not going to shoot us.
2: People don't shoot other people, yeah.
1: No, not for this. And right after that, I hear pow, pow, pow, and then every once in a while you hear a ding on the trunk or something like that. Yes.
0: They tried blinding the shooter with their spotlight. Didn't seem to help.
1: Meanwhile, this whole time we've been trying to call 911, and there's no service, and somebody suggests we wave my white T-shirt out the window.
2: Let's wave this. Maybe he'll stop.
1: Exactly, yeah. We were trying every technique we could to have them stop. So
2: this guy just kept firing.
1: Oh, throughout the whole rest of this trip, there's flurries of shots being taken at us.
0: Desperate now. Rushing along a road he did not know, Rory suddenly took a wrong turn.
1: So we were on this dirt road, still taking fire at different points in time, and he's still chasing us. And eventually what I hear Rory say is, this road just came to an abrupt stop. And so he's trying to flip around.
0: Trying to get away, said Lewis. Get around the truck. Get out of the meadow they were trapped in.
1: The next thing I know, glass is exploding everywhere, hitting us in the head.
2: Was the car still moving at that point?
1: Yes, and it's just complete chaos. At that point, that was when I got shot. It felt like a heat kind of came over my leg.
0: When the car finally came to a stop, those who could ran.
1: I said, come on, Rory, let's go. And I looked up, and Rory had his face in his chest. And I'm pretty sure he said, I can't. And right at that moment, I saw the laser light again. And at that point, the gunman approached.
4: Coming up, wounded, trapped, they could only wait. Was the shooter coming to finish the job?
1: He starts to circle around the car. The whole while, he's pointing the gun at us.
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0: In a remote forest meadow, in the dark, a tiny green dot probed the interior of Rory McGuire's immobilized Chrysler Sebring. The laser sight was back, its green dot a roving bullseye. Lewis Smythe, crouched, wounded and immobile, in the back seat, watched the green dot move across his body, waited for the gunman to finish him off.
1: He kind of starts to circle around the car. The whole while he's pointing the gun at us, looking like a SWAT team or something like that had come in. When he comes up, he says, "You must shoot at my house? I got kids," or something like that. And we said, "We didn't shoot your house. We wouldn't do that." So the gunman points the gun right at me, and I said, "Look, we didn't shoot your house. Please just call an ambulance." And he took off.
0: Suddenly, relief. Some of the friends had run for cover during the shooting. Now they returned to the car. But to what? They were alone in the dark. And their friend, the driver, Rory, was clearly in bad shape.
1: My friend has just been shot in his head. I'm shot. We just assume we're going to get back in the car. We're going to get out of here and go get help.
0: Somehow they managed to move Rory to the back seat of the car. But when one of them turned the key,
1: the car wouldn't start. It just kept getting worse and worse.
2: No car, no cell service. No idea exactly where they were, no idea where help might be, no idea if they'd survive the night, or if the gunman was going to come back. Two of them volunteered to run out into the blackness for help, see if they could find a cabin or a ranch house where they might find a working landline. Question was, would their friends still be alive when and if they got back?
1: So I decide it's time probably to check on my leg. When I pulled my pant leg down, it sounded like somebody had poured a ton of water on the ground, just splat. My calf was basically exploded in a few, numerous pieces.
0: Stuck in place, easy targets if the gunman returned.
1: We had fear that he was going to come back and finish the job.
0: Some of the young men decided the car was more target than refuge and hid in the tall grass of the meadow.
1: They didn't feel comfortable staying at the car, and I don't blame them.
0: And now the two best friends, Lewis and Rory, were trapped in the dark. Lewis lay down on the ground, propped his wounded leg against the car, tried to keep talking to Rory, who was lying in the back seat.
1: Rory was shot in his head. He could barely talk, but when he did, it was jumbled. It was horrible. He would call out my name a lot. I told him, I guess just naively, that I feel your pain. He was able to reply something you have no idea. My whole leg had become numb from my knee down. And then shortly after that, my left leg started going numb. And then the rest of my extremities until eventually it reached my lips. And then it got to the point where I was like, well, maybe I'll die.
0: And just about then, Lewis saw headlights appear in the distance.
1: And eventually somebody makes their way over towards the car and says,
3: "Let me see your hand."
4: It was the sheriff's deputy. And you can see in Ben Staley's video documenting the scene, that's when Lewis weakly stuck his left hand up out of the meadow grass.
1: I laid there on the ground for a while, and somebody was holding onto my leg trying to stop the bleeding, and so they were sticking their hand in my wound. And I'm surprised I could still feel pain because my leg had gone numb so long ago. All that remained was the pain.
3: I can't feel my leg at all, except for the pain.
1: So what I remember was I got loaded into a paramedic. And at this point, it's just major relief.
0: Rory was airlifted out to a hospital in Reno. He was barely alive, no longer conscious. Telling the story was not easy for Lewis.
1: Wait a minute. Sorry, fellas.
5: It's okay.
0: His anxiety was not hard to understand. But what didn't make sense? How his account differed on some very key points from that of Chad Wallen Reed, the man who confronted them. For example, Chad accused the young men of firing first during the car chase.
6: Next thing you know, as I'm looking up, I see these three flashes. And then I hear crack, crack, crack, crack.
0: But, according to Lewis, that never happened. What's more, he said, Chad didn't seem worried they had a gun when he approached their car.
7: Did he, at any point, say, "Are you armed, or do you have a gun, or throw your weapon away," or anything like that?
1: Nothing like that. which is kind of confusing, seeing as he accused us of shooting at his house. But he was pointing the gun at us like we were armed.
7: So he came up to the car and said, were you the one shooting at my house?
1: Yes.
7: He didn't say, shoot at me in the car.
1: No.
5: Odd. Remember, Chad told the police the young men shot at him during the chase.
7: Did he ever that night say, why were you shooting at me in the car, or you shot at me in the car, or anything like that?
1: Nothing like that, no.
7: Did you have a gun?
1: No.
7: Did anybody in the car have a gun?
1: No.
7: Did you own a gun?
1: No.
5: The police were looking for a gun, of course, couldn't just take somebody's word for it, but neither could they, nor could we, ignore one more big discrepancy between Lewis's story and Chad's. Remember, in his interview, Chad said he told Lewis and his friends when he left him in the meadow that he was going to get help.
6: I said, I'm going to go call the sheriff.
5: But that's not what Lewis heard. No, he said, he remembered quite clearly what their assailant said just before he got into his truck to leave.
1: He said, if I ever see any of you motherfuckers up here again, I'm going to kill all you guys.
8: Coming up, police try to figure out who's telling the truth about the confrontation.
9: I took off after. I was a ranger.
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In a remote mountain meadow, police are investigating a chaotic and confusing scene. Three men badly wounded, one of them critically. A young father with a house nearby says he shot them in self-defense after they terrorized his family. Meanwhile, two women are frantic with worry, one for her husband, the other for her son. For both of them, what's about to happen is unthinkable. Once again, here's Keith Morris.

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4: Hear Chad explain what was in his mind when those men seemed to be terrorizing his family. How he decided he had to do something to protect his kids.
5: Yeah, I'm going to get these sons of bitches. I'm going to get their license plate or something. And I took off after. That's what our military training to do is, you know, react. They train you to do that. Cracked on foot. Cracked on cars. Just kissing the city of jazz. I was a ranger.
4: Chad told Detective Steve Pay how the men in the car had fired at him, how in self-defense, he fired back.
6: He talked about that was his training that he had received from the military to continue to follow the threat, to neutralize the threat, got into a zone and needed to neutralize the threat, he felt.
7: Got into a zone?
6: A zone.
7: Like a military term?
6: Yes.
8: And I served 5 years in the fucking military. I killed people on the other side of this world. I don't even kill kids on my state.
4: Then Detective Faye decided to take Chad on a tour to recreate the almost 8-mile chase and the shooting on location and on videotape.
9: When you come out of your driveway.
10: And we drove with Mr. Wallen Reed from his cabin in my vehicle videotaping, and he took us right back here to the meadow here.
11: About here, in that stretch, is when they saw him shooting at me. Right in, cut back in here is when I fired, when he was cutting back this way.
12: So back in there. In this corner right here?
11: Yeah.
4: Chad made it quite clear he used a small pistol, .380 caliber, to return fire during the chase.
6: He told us he knew exactly where he shot from. I'd get out and I'd mark that area so we could go back and search that area for casings.
4: Then the cops took Chad down that dirt road, which led into the meadow. And there they could plainly see that other officers had already marked several shell casings in the meadow. And abruptly, Chad's story changed.
10: I had spent many hours with him that night, questioning him, asking him if any other firearms had been used, and he continually said no. And then at the very end of the interview and the drive, then he finally did tell us that there was another gun used.
4: That's what he saw on the ground, as they all did, .223 caliber casings. The kind that would come from an AR-15 assault rifle, which Chad finally admitted he used here in the meadow.
13: And prior to that, had you shot the .223 at them at any other time?
11: No, not that I recall, no.
13: Okay.
4: And then his story changed again. He admitted he fired the AR-15 just before he got to the meadow.
13: How about behind us, when you shot at them coming off the dirt road?
11: I take that back. That is when I shot the AR the first time.
13: Okay. Were you moving when you did that?
11: Yes, sir.
10: I think it finally sunk in that it was all going to come back to him, and he was going to get caught in his story.
14: Coming up, Rory McGuire's friends face tough questions from police.
15: Oh, I pushed them. I said, listen, if there was a gun, you need to tell us.
14: When Dateline continues.
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0: As Rory McGuire clung to life in the hospital, Detective Steve Pei had Chad Wallen Reed take him on a tour, following the path of the car chase from the cabin, down the dirt road into the meadow where the hot pursuit ended. With a video camera rolling, Chad recounted every detail.
1: About here, in that stretch, is when they saw him shooting at me.
0: Problem was, his story kept shifting. At first, he said he only used a small pistol during the confrontation, but after driving through an area littered with .223 caliber shell casings, Chad admitted he had also fired his AR-15 assault rifle.
2: And prior to that, had you shot the .223 at them at any other time?
1: No, not that I recall, no.
3: Why the initial reluctance? Well, perhaps because the AR-15, which Chad bought legally in Nevada, was illegal in California. Though Chad said he didn't know that. At any rate, now Chad detailed how he used the rifle again when he saw Rory's car make a sudden U-turn.
1: And I thought that they were going to get out and engage me.
3: So, perhaps still in self-defense mode.
1: He grabbed the AR and swung it out the door, and that's when it popped off the rounds at them with the AR.
2: Oh, okay, so when they drove past you coming back this way, you were shooting with the AR then?
1: Yes, sir.
3: And so there it was, Chad's story. But as Detective Pei listened, something seemed off.
4: Just somewhat odd, the story, and as it unfolded each time we talked to him, it somewhat changed.
3: Then that morning, Detective Pei heard from his colleague Chris Hendrickson, who'd spent his night talking to those young men. Rory McGuire, now in surgery, wasn't able to talk. But the other five, said Detective Hendrickson, he talked to them separately, told exactly the same story, how they stole the solar lights, were chased, tried to surrender, and then made a wrong turn.
5: Rory McGuire didn't know this area that well, and the kids realized after they passed it that they'd missed this turn right here that goes down to Antelope Lake.
3: Why Antelope Lake? Because, the men told Detective Hendrickson, there were cabins there, people, safety.
5: That's what they believe. They believe that they would be just a few minutes from safety.
3: But the main thing those young men told Detective Hendrickson was they did not shoot at Chad Wallen Reed. In fact, they assured him they didn't have a gun.
0: Did you ask them? Did you push them on that?
5: Oh, I pushed them. I said, listen, if there was a gun, you need to tell us. I mean, if you had a gun and were shooting back, you would be in your right as defending yourself because you're being shot at. They would always say, no, there was no gun, I guarantee you.
3: Later that morning, detectives went out to the meadow and discovered some fascinating evidence. For one thing, shards of broken glass, which clearly marked precisely where the car was when Chad blew out the windows. Curious, it wasn't exactly where Chad said it was. And something else. Rory's car must have hit a rock during its rush through the meadow, just after it made the U-turn farther out in the meadow.
4: And it started draining the oil out of the car.
3: And left, clear as a giant magic marker, a brownish-black trail through the long grass of the meadow. Interesting. By now it was something like 12 hours since Chad ran off to chase those men. He was exhausted. Had been, he said, entirely cooperative with the cops, told them everything he knew, was ready now to go home to his wife, Carrie, and their three kids. So, what happened next was something he did not expect.
5: He was arrested for attempted murder and also assault with a deadly weapon.
3: As the 4th of July approached, Chad Wallen Reed was booked in the local jail. Could any outcome be worse? Well, yes, it could. And was about to be for everyone.
6: Coming up, grief and shock as a mother finally finds out what happened to her son.
7: It's horrible. The nurse immediately, her face, she looked at me. I knew.

0: Here's why people move to the High Sierra. To get away from the city, its constant pressures, its regular explosions of violent crime. Or at least, that's how it was for Plumas County District Attorney David Hollister, who moved to his new job in the county seat of Little Quincy, California, after years of prosecuting the worst that Oakland had to offer. He came for the quiet, the family values. And now, here he was fielding calls from the local sheriff's office about an extremely violent act, which the shooter himself freely admitted to.
1: We're small enough where any type of homicide that occurs, I get called right away.
2: So, how much did you have to do with the decision to charge him?
1: Everything.
0: And from what the detectives told him, what happened seemed pretty clear to D.A. Hollister.
1: He chased those boys 7.6 miles, and he shot to kill.
0: And so, before Sunday, July 3rd was half gone, Chad Wallen Reed was booked and strip-searched and locked up in the Plumas County Jail. The charge? Attempted murder.
3: What was that like when they took him?
4: It's very, very hard for them to take my husband away.
3: Didn't expect it?
4: No. I never expected for us to be apart in such a manner. I never envisioned being away from my husband.
0: Back in the woods at Chad's cabin, the detectives who arrested him prowled the property, still decorated in 4th of July bunting, looking for evidence.
5: The AR-15 was inside on the gun rack. There was also a closet inside the cabin that contained large amounts of ammunition for various guns, shotguns.
0: And out on the edge of Chad's property, out near the road, the detectives found that unusual no trespassing sign. You were entering the ROC, the sign said, which meant the Republic of Chad. This is a restricted area. Only red-blooded, patriotic Christian Americans are authorized for access. The use of deadly force is authorized for use on those found in noncompliance. The young men in the car thought it was some kind of joke. Didn't seem that way now. At the very same time, still July 3rd, the driver of the shot-up car, Rory McGuire, was in a Reno hospital, his mother, Carol Starzer, by his bedside in the ICU, as he lay with a bullet in his brain.
6: It was horrible. I didn't know what critical condition meant, so I really didn't know. Critical meant probably not going to make it. And the nurse immediately, her face, she looked at me. I knew.
0: But it was weird, said Carol, when she saw Rory lying there, unconscious.
6: And he actually looked perfect. I was very shocked. Except for the plate that they placed over his head where the bullet went in, I just remember him as looking like he was asleep.
7: Besides, you can't probably get out of your head.
6: Every day I think of that. I think of that every single day.
0: Rory's father, Carol's ex-husband Dave McGuire, came too, tried, not successfully, to hold back his soaring rage. A soldier did this?
8: I put myself in that same scenario, and if I needed to, I would defend myself. But once it's over, it's my responsibility to to render aid. This is not a battle zone. This is some hick town in California.
0: Around the same time at the jail in Quincy, an hour and a half away, Chad placed a telephone call to his father. The call, of course, was recorded.
9: They just got freaked out by my kids and people screwing around. And I just lost it. I just went into a little bit of a zone. Yeah. So then they got out of control.
0: But as the hours stretched through the night into July 4th, Chad began to see more and more clearly that he was not to blame. Those men shot at him, and he never set out to hurt anyone.
10: And I can honestly sit there and say, I didn't get in my vehicle. I didn't sit there at the moment I had the AR-15 saying, I'm going to pick this weapon, and I'm going to go down there, and I'm going to kill these guys. Heck no. No way.
3: Yeah.
10: There ain't no way.
0: In fact, thought Chad, It was really he and his family who were the victims here.
10: If they had never shot at me, there'd be no reason for a gun. There would have been no reason for me to fire, to shoot, to use the firearm. You know, my mind frame, these people are trying to kill me.
0: Carrie visited her husband in jail to tell him that she was in his corner and would always be, no matter what.
2: Do you wish that he just kind of stopped along the way somewhere and said, oh, to hell with it, and just let them go and come back?
4: No.
2: Because you wouldn't have this problem now.
4: Yeah, I guess to a point, as far as a problem being that my husband's not at home. But we would still be in fear that these people would come back to terrorize us more. He was protecting us. He was making sure that we were safe.
0: And then, as the long holiday weekend wound down, it got even worse for all of them. Rory McGuire died.
6: He hemorrhaged a couple hours after we got there, and that was the end. He was gone. He was brain dead at that point.
7: How do you used to think like that happening to you?
6: I still feel like he's in the meadow. In the car in the meadow, I still feel like I need to go help him.
7: It changed his life forever.
6: Forever. We'll never be the same.
0: And a few hours later, the loving husband, doting father, Army Ranger, Chad Wallen Reed, was now an accused
10: murderer. They took me back down to the booking area. You're being charged with first-degree murder.
7: What did that feel like?
10: I can't describe it. When you look at the word murder, and it describes it, heinous, premeditated, malicious, aforethought. That's pretty grotesque.
0: Bail was set at $1 million, money Chad and his family did not have. But out there, out in the wider world, a new issue was emerging called Stand Your Ground. And also, a certain attorney discovered, there were some tiny specks of evidence at the crime scene that just might set Chad free.
11: Coming up. And was there something else that might prove Chad fired in self-defense?
12: They found the three 380 casings that were not from Chad's gun.
11: When Dateline...
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0: for most of 2 years, often twice a week. Carrie Wallen Reed drove back and forth through the High Sierra to visit her husband in the Plumas County lockup. Not easy, any of it.
1: Horrible. It's just the worst. Being without my husband and the children being without their father is just, it's unimaginable.
0: And the children? Stayed home and worried, mostly.
2: Sometimes I've been frightened and cried for my dad. And when he's sick, I cry hard because I don't know if he might die from, if he's sick or if he'll be okay.
0: At the very same time, Rory McGuire's mother, Carol, cried for a son, a future, an expectation gone forever.
3: What do you think is the appropriate thing that should happen to this man?
4: Never step foot outside a prison ever again. Not be able to see, not have conjugal visits with his wife, not be able to see his children go through birthdays and marriages, and because I now am cut short of all of that with my son.
0: And in little Quincy, stuck in his cell, Chad had all the time in the world to think about what he did.
3: Starts this trickle effect of, well, if you never had a gun, this never would have never happened. But then something just grabs me inside and say, they were wrong. They scared your family.
0: Chad found himself fuming about the first-degree murder charge against him, felt his alleged victims were the ones in the wrong.
3: Did they deserve to be stopped? Absolutely. They don't deserve the right to do that to people.
0: Fuming is possibly all Chad might have done, except a prominent defense attorney named John Olson heard about Chad's predicament and saw the way, he believed, to set him free.
5: A sort of stand-your-ground idea?
6: Yeah, yeah.
7: California doesn't have a stand-your-ground law per se like some states do, but there is a state jury instruction that says a person under threat has a right to stand his or her ground and even pursue an assailant. Chad Wallen Reed said Attorney Olson is just the sort of person for whom that defense was intended.
6: He's not a gangbanger. He doesn't have a criminal record. He has a good, clean military record.
0: Chad began looking forward to a trial, turned down a deal from the DA.
3: There's a story to be told. There's things that need to come out. I think that trial will be a rather awakening.
0: But first, they had to choose a jury, which would be a fight in pretty little Quincy, a place composed of gun-owning country folk and liberal big city transplants.
6: There were a lot of letters to the editor of the local paper, and I think they were pretty evenly divided between people saying that the state ought to reimburse Chad the cost of his ammunition, and people saying, you know, I moved up here from the Bay Area to get away from all this, and people shouldn't have guns and they shouldn't shoot guns.
0: When the trial began, Olson seemed satisfied with the jury he got. Could go either way, but
6: my desire is to walk him out of that courtroom. Take him by the elbow and lead him out of the courtroom. Turn him over to his family.
0: Here's how Olson presented his stand-your-ground defense in his opening to the jury.
8: He shot him because he was fired upon, and he wasn't fearing himself.
0: Olson told the jury his client was a protective family man, doing what he felt he had to do as a father after those menacing visits to his house.
6: After this Friday night incident, they were afraid. And I think it sets the tone for his state of mind.
5: He wanted to protect those two sweet little girls.
6: Yes.
5: And you want to show the jury the sweet little girls he wanted to protect.
6: Sure. Fair enough, huh?
0: And some in the jury wept as 12-year-old Darlin repeated the story she told us about the night the men came to their property.
2: I remember asking my dad and mom, what are you going to do if they come back, and what would happen if somebody got hurt?
5: What'd they say?
2: They said that everything was going to be okay, and that my dad is here to protect us. He can protect us.
0: Then Carrie, Chad's devoted wife, took the stand, determined to protect her husband, just as she believed he protected her that night.
8: What was the effect of this incident? on you and your husband?
1: It scared us tremendously.
0: And that's the reason Chad chased those men, said Carrie. He was no monster.
8: What was his mental or emotional state when you returned home?
1: Distraught.
8: Did you ever see him that way before?
1: No.
8: Was he crying?
1: He was.
0: The whole case, of course, would boil down to whether Chad was fired upon and shot back in self-defense. Olson said the evidence backed Chad up.
6: I think we'll pretty well prove that there was a gun in the victim's car and that they fired at Chad.
0: The young men in that car? Not exactly Boy Scouts, said Olson.
6: Well, the police asked these people if they had guns.
0: Mm-hmm.
6: And they said no. We wouldn't carry guns. We would never carry guns. And one of them, we have a Facebook page displaying both a gun and a knife.
0: And they must have had a gun that night, said Olson, because on the route of the chase, investigators found three shell casings, casings that did not match any of Chad's guns.
6: The interesting thing, though, is he said they shot at me three times, and they found the three 380 casings that were together that were not from Chad's gun.
0: Mm-hmm.
6: Corresponding with the three shots.
0: And there was another truly stunning clue collected on the night of the shooting, said Olson. According to his forensic expert, there was gun residue inside the young men's car and even on some of their hands.
6: Somebody shot out of that car.
5: Because?
6: Because of the gunshot residue in the car, the lack of bullet strikes on that side of the car, and the gunshot residue on the hand of the person who was riding shotgun, if you will.
0: And why did Chad keep shooting at the car after it made a U-turn? Very good reason, said his attorney.
6: If they turn around and were coming back out of there, those two cars would be on the same track with the car coming right at him. And he's been fired on already, coming back towards him. He thinks they're firing on him again.
0: Chad declined to take the stand in his own defense. So the jury didn't get to hear him say he did the right thing, did what he had to do when he squeezed the trigger.
8: Is it possible you were wrong, though?
3: No.
0: So, a case for self-defense any jury would have to take seriously. And thus, Prosecutor David Hollister's big challenge. Time to bring out a little ammunition. A literal trail of evidence through the grass. A sticky, brownish-black mess that told a fascinating story.
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0: The old Plumas County Courthouse, solid and lovely in the autumn sun, has pride of place here on Main Street in Quincy, California. Inside, up on the top floor, is an overworked DA's office, all too accustomed to the limited funding abilities of a small county. A fact of life David Hollister had to consider very carefully as he prepared to prosecute Chad Wallen Reed for first-degree murder.
1: We'd better do this case right, and we'd better do it once, because that's about our only shot at it. We've pretty much burned our budget for trials for the year.
0: Trouble was,
1: this was a difficult case from the start.
0: The defendant, after all, was not just a family man, the father of these three adorable children. He was, as he told the detectives, ex-military, once an Army Ranger. You don't get to be one of those without good judgment and real character. And on top of that, there was that wild card jury, people who needed to be persuaded that Chad showed bad judgment and very poor character.
2: Ladies and gentlemen, the jury, the evidence is going to show the defendant was not in imminent danger when he fired those shots. He was angry, and he was mad that they were trying to get away.
0: To set the scene, so to speak, Prosecutor Hollister showed the jury the video shot by that reality show cameraman, now part of the public record.
3: I'll cover this guy here.
0: This was graphic stuff. Right there in living color, the bloodied bodies of injured and apparently terrified young men. The officers trying to attend to their medical needs.
4: How important was that video?
1: It gave the jury a true understanding of the horror that happened that night. I mean, you've got Lewis Smythe with his leg propped up and the tourniquet there, and you've got Rory McGuire in the back seat with a horrible head injury. I mean, that's something I can't capture in words.
0: Lewis Smythe, the young man you met earlier, was a key witness for the state. Remember, that bullet from Chad's AR-15 shredded Lewis's leg. He was frankly lucky to keep the leg and survive the night.
4: Did you see the defendant sitting over there in the courtroom?
5: I only looked at him once or twice. My heart kind of jumped, and I knew it was him.
4: Lewis had been a nervous wreck since all this happened, he told us. And in court, he was no less nervous as he told the jury about seeing the green laser gun sight, about the flurries of shots fired by the defendant, about the young men's efforts to end the car chase.
2: First of all, they fled. They drove as fast as they could. They threw out the solar lights. They held a white T-shirt out the window. If you want to look at a textbook definition for doing everything you can in your power to withdraw, to say no more, we're done, they did it.
0: And yet, said the prosecutor, Chad kept right on shooting.
1: He told the detectives, you know, I think that might have been a white flag. I don't think there's any question. Those kids did everything they could to give up.
0: But here's the thing. If the young man fired at Chad first, as the defense went to a lot of trouble to prove, then maybe Chad's reaction was reasonable. But did they fire a gun? Did they even have one? Remember those three non-Chad shell casings found on the road that the defense made such a big fuss about? Couldn't have been from the young men, said the prosecutor. And how did he know? Simple law of speed versus gravity.
2: You're telling me these kids are fleeing at 50 miles an hour. You're telling me that they fired three shots. The casings are a foot and a half apart at 50 miles an hour? That's outrageous. That's crazy.
0: But remember, the defense forensic expert was clear there was gunshot residue in the young men's car and on some of their hands, proving they must have fired a gun. Must have. To which David Hollister replied, nonsense. That defense expert must not have been privy to all the evidence.
1: The gunshot residue really wasn't gunshot residue. It was elements that could make up gunshot residue. Anytime a car is hit with that many high-velocity rounds from an AR-15, you're going to expect to see lead.
0: Ah, yes, but expert versus expert? Matter of opinion? How would a jury know? What the state needed was something that would prove beyond a reasonable doubt that Chad was lying about what happened out there in the night. And seemed like maybe they had just exactly that. Remember Chad's insistence that the car came straight at him through the meadow as if for a final showdown?
6: And it looked like they were coming straight at you.
7: Yeah, I mean,
6: like,
7: yeah.
6: Looked like an assault.
7: Right.
6: Looked like they were attacking.
7: Right. It was just my
3: my frame of mind was is that these people are coming back to shoot at me. I had swerved my vehicle out of the way of their vehicle. I mean, they were coming straight back at me. We were nose to nose.
0: But, as the prosecutor told the jury, evidence found in the meadow told a very different story. The detectives took us there to show us. Remember how the young man's car hit a rock, cracked open the oil pan? The dripping oil left a distinctive trail.
7: And then we could see the oil that had been laid down by Rory McGuire's car.
0: Using that trail of oil, the prosecutor had an animation created, which showed the car was not heading toward Chad's truck, but instead was heading around it, away from Chad.
7: And where Detective Hendrickson is standing is about where they traveled past, and then he started shooting at their car.
0: How do they know where the car was when it was hit? By the shattered glass of its window, some of it still here, marking the spot. And the glass told a story, too, they said, about the true intentions of Chad Wallen Reed.
7: His shot placement was very, very well placed. It was head height, shooting at the windows of the vehicle. One went low into the rear passenger door, which then went into Justin Smythe's leg. But most of the shot placement was all high, head height.
0: In other words, Chad wasn't shooting to disable the car, said the prosecutor. The evidence suggested he was shooting to kill the occupants, even as they were trying to get away.
2: Was the defendant in imminent fear of death or great bodily injury so that he immediately had to use deadly force? Unequivocally, the answer is no.
4: So what attitude, in your mind, did he have when he took off after those kids?
1: The last words he said before he got in the truck was, "I'm going to go get those sons of bitches." And I think he meant it.
0: The prosecutor felt confident. But in a town divided over guns and self-protection, who could be sure what the jury would decide?
4: This is exactly the kind of case that leads to hung juries.
1: Absolutely. Absolutely. And that's a fear.
0: In that case, Chad could walk, since little Quincy couldn't afford to try him again. And then, just as the trial came to its end, a long-sought bit of information finally landed in D.A. Hollister's mailbox. Oh, my.
1: I was shocked. I don't think there's any other way to put it.
8: Coming up, the twist no one saw coming.
1: It was very clear the defendant had lied about something you just don't lie about.
8: When Dateline continues.
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0: It's not often that a gift drops in a person's lap. Manna from heaven, exactly when it's most needed. Which, in this case, just as the trial was wrapping up, was a carefully sealed official-looking package addressed to Plumas County D.A. David Hollister.
1: Candidly, I give credit to the detectives.
0: He'd asked them to track down Chad Wallen Reed's military records, just to confirm his background.
1: It was something that we simply felt like we had to follow through on.
0: Remember, throughout Chad's interview with police, he talked again and again about his Army career.
2: That's what our military are trying to do is, react.
0: Implying that what he did in that meadow he had first done under enemy fire overseas.
3: Man, I served 5 years in the fucking military. I killed people on the other side of this world. I don't need to them kids in my state.
0: Maybe even that he'd been having some sort of flashback.
2: I know I've been out for 10 years, but, I was a ranger.
0: It took 9 months, many of them had snarled in military red tape, but now here were the records, and what they revealed was nothing short of shocking. In here was confirmation that Chad was in the Army, all right, but that's about all that was true.
1: He was not a ranger. He had not fulfilled his commitment. He had not served overseas. He had not been in combat overseas. He had not killed people on the other side of the world. He had not done any of those things.
0: In fact, the Army asked Chad to leave, discharged him for forging sick leave papers and bringing a personal firearm into the barracks. And this was perhaps the worst. For wearing a combat infantry badge and a ranger tab, and other such badges. When all of those things, which the jury had been made to believe about Chad's military service based on his own statements to police, were all lies.
1: It was very clear the defendant had lied about something you just don't lie about.
4: Sure. And if he's going to lie about that?
1: Absolutely. His talk about, I only fired 3 shots, I used the pistol, all these other lies added up.
0: A liar, said Hollister, who shot those young men out of anger, pure and simple.
5: You don't get to chase a person down and kill them. That's not self-defense.
0: But defense attorneys stuck to the heart of their case. It was, said John Olson's partner in his closing argument, a clear case of self-defense.
6: He was placed in reasonable fear of imminent danger or death by the actions of the occupants of the McGuire vehicle on the road when they were shooting at him, and then when they turned in the meadow and came back at him.
0: Self-defense or murder? To wait for a jury's decision is a kind of agony for both sides. Rory McGuire's dad, still struggling with an inexpressible anger.
7: The justice system can't give him what I feel he has coming. No amount of jail time will fix it.
0: Those sweet, sad, innocent little kids.
8: Like that he is always funny and he's always loving. He protects us a lot.
9: Okay. And you miss him.
8: Yeah.
9: Yeah, that part is pretty obvious. Mm.
0: Before the jury even got the case, Chad's wife, Carrie, told us she already knew what the outcome would be.
9: I mean, in your heart of hearts, do you think the jury will say not guilty?
10: I know that the Lord has told me that Chad will be home.
0: But then, any other thought?
10: Can I imagine him being away from us? No. No. It hurts. That thought, those words hurt my heart.
0: Surprising, then, when Carrie heard what Chad told us when we interviewed him before the trial.
11: What do you think? Are you going to be acquitted?
12: No.
11: No?
12: I'll end up spending the rest of my life in prison.
11: You believe that?
12: Absolutely.
11: Why?
12: I think that my faith in the legal system has seriously been shaken. I think the majority of people have a negative opinion about me.
0: Of course, no one could know the way the jury would go, especially in a town divided like Quincy.
1: You're holding your breath the whole time, whether it's your first trial or your 50th.
13: They didn't have to hold their breath very long. Less than a day.
14: We, the jury in the above entitled cause, find the defendant, Gregory Chad Wallen Reed, guilty of a felony, to wit, murder, first degree, of Rory Guire.
13: Guilty of first degree murder. Out of the camera's reach, in the gallery, Rory's mom began sobbing. 2 years of pent-up heartbreak.
1: I knew we couldn't fix what had happened, but maybe we'd give her just a little sense of justice.
15: I'll never have a friend like that again, or somebody I considered a brother.
10: That's a sweet picture.
13: Lewis told us it's his duty now to keep Rory's memory alive, for himself and for Carol, who's in his life now for good.
15: I love Carol, and I think she loves me back. There's always a place for me in her home, and we can't stop talking about him. She's happy that I was a front row seat to Rory's life, and I'm able to tell her about it.
13: At his sentencing hearing, Chad addressed Rory's family.
16: I know there are no words that I can offer that will give you relief from the pain you experience every moment of every day.
13: We had already asked Carrie what she would do without her Chad if she had to. And now his sentence, 84 years to life.
17: You know, I mean, there are, God knows, countless families of people who are in prison who wait and wait and wait and then say, I can't wait anymore. And they have to go on with their lives and they kind of make a new plan. Would you ever think about doing
10: that? No.
17: Not a chance?
10: No.
17: Why is it so important to you?
10: She's my husband. He's my soulmate. It's the love of my life.
13: Their little cabin, that piece of paradise, was sold to pay legal bills.
10: We have fond memories. We do. And now there's no good memories to be had. But we can hold on to the ones that we have.
13: And 7.6 miles away, out there in the mountains, snow blanketed the meadow, hiding the only remnants of what happened, a few shards of glass and a little rock to mark the spot where a young man with so much potential was wasted.
18: Part of me feels that Rory is fine.
17: Why do you say Rory's fine?
18: He's not in the meadow, and he's not in that hospital bed, and he's not on that road trying to get away from the shooter. He's not afraid anymore. So, he's fine.
19: That's all for now. I'm Lester Holt. Thanks for joining us.
20: Please, absolutely call me right away. Please.
21: It was disturbing. A young, handsome police officer, a young, beautiful wife.
22: Somebody that I talk to almost every day is gone. It doesn't make sense.
23: When you hear suicide.
24: No way.
21: Things about it started stinking.
23: She'd met another man.
22: Yep. It's a big, messy triangle.
23: How many other women besides you was Levi Chavez having an affair with?
22: 10.
23: Ten.
25: You know, the problem is you've got so many freaking girlfriends.
26: I know.
21: She had told her boss that she had done something bad.
27: I think the last statement within her diary said it all.
24: We knew we would get here. We just had a lot of hurdles to get over.
26: I'll never forgive myself, ever.
19: I'm Lester Holt, and this is Dateline. Here's Josh Mankiewicz with The Officer's Wife.
28: The life of a police officer is full of danger. And stress.
22: They have rough days at work and they end up holding it in.
28: They're our first responders.
22: It's hard. It's hard work.
29: From one call to the next, you don't know what you're going to meet up with.
28: But our story is about what happened when a first responder had to face a crisis in his own home. A cop pleading for help from his fellow men and women in blue. In one moment, a family is shattered.
22: It was like disbelief. It's like a surreal moment.
28: And over time, an entire community's secrets would be revealed.
22: I laid there and cried. It doesn't make sense.
28: It starts here in the village of Los Lunas, New Mexico, 25 miles south of Albuquerque. Tara Chavez grew up in a loving family with her twin brother Josh and younger brother Aaron. Joseph and Teresa Cordova are the parents.
2: She was a girly girl, very motherly.
27: She always was working with drawings and poetry, always writing.
28: Melanie Gonzalez was Tara's best friend growing up.
22: She was amazing. She was shy. I know a lot of times in school people thought that she came off kind of stuck up.
23: But that wasn't her?
22: Not at all.
28: Then one day at summer camp, that shy girl met the handsome boy who would change her life in so many ways, Levi Chavez.
23: How did she talk about him?
22: She loved him. It didn't take very long before she fell hard for him. He was charming towards her, and she thought he was gorgeous.
28: Tara was quiet and artistic. Levi was a guy's guy who loved basketball and boxing. Their love bloomed in the New Mexico desert. Tara got pregnant while they were still in high school, and they got married just before her graduation.
22: He was happy about it, scared as well, just like she was.

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1: I'm all for it. I'll be a silent partner. Although she did laugh at me. Because, Dad, you're not silent.
2: Levi worked long hours as an officer with the Albuquerque Police Department. It was his dream job. In Levi's world, police work was known as the family business.
3: His grandfather from his father's side was a police officer, and he has four or five uncles that are police officers, and I'm an ex-police officer myself.
4: He was a natural police officer?
3: He was natural.
2: By 2007, they were raising two children, Andrea and little Levi, and had settled into a new house in Los Lunas. But while Levi was out fighting crime in the big city, Tara was finding out that life in the suburbs wasn't entirely crime-free. Tara's brother, Aaron.
5: She called me and told us, you know, I think somebody tried to break in my house. So we immediately, let's go to the house. We checked, and the door did look like somebody had messed with it a little bit.
2: Whoever did that didn't steal anything, but it put Levi and Tara on alert. He says he suggested she keep one of his old duty guns at home to protect herself.
4: Do Levi and Tara live in a tough neighborhood?
3: In Valencia County, in general, I think they have a high crime rate. They tend to have a lot of break-ins, a lot of crime there in that area.
2: And Levi and Tara were about to experience it firsthand. Levi had recently bought an expensive new truck. Late one night, Tara was home alone and heard their dog bark. She looked outside, and the truck was gone.
6: She said, hey, guess what? Levi's truck got stolen. And I was like, well, what happened? Are you okay? Is Levi home? She said, no, he was at work last night.
2: That made Melanie worry, and it turned out there was plenty to worry about. 2 weeks later, on a Sunday, the kids were away visiting Levi's dad. Levi himself had a pretty quiet weekend on patrol. But when he stopped to check on Tara and saw what was in front of him, this police officer found himself on the other end of an anguished call to 911.
7: Please, I'm going to call you right away. Please.
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0: Hey, guys. Lady Luck here. Are you going on any road trips this summer?

0: It was a blustery October night, with high winds gusting over New Mexico's Sandia Mountains. Albuquerque police officer Levi Chavez called 911 from his own home. He told police he'd found his wife lying in a pool of blood in their bed. In a panic, Levi begged for help.
1: See, they're on their way. Levi, is it going to be easier for you if you go to another room?
2: I can't leave her alone.
1: Okay, that's fine.
2: Oh, my God.
0: Aaron Jones was a detective with the Sheriff's Department in suburban Los Lunas.
3: When I received a call from my sergeant saying that there had been a police officer's wife that had been shot.
0: It was just after 9 p.m. when Jones got to the Chavez home.
3: It was disturbing. I mean, it was a young, handsome police officer, a young, beautiful wife.
0: He saw Tara lying on the bed with a gunshot wound to her head, and he found this Glock 17 by her body. It was the same gun Levi said he'd given her for protection.
4: It was his service weapon.
3: It was his service weapon.
4: That he left at home?
3: Yes.
0: And beside the bed, on the nightstand, there was a three-word note. I'm sorry, Levi. Jones quickly determined that Tara hadn't been a victim of crime, but had turned the gun on herself. She was only 26.
3: We do have a lot of suicides out there. Unfortunately, Valencia County has a high rate of suicides. It's not uncommon, but the uncommon part of it was the fact that it was a police officer's wife.
0: Within minutes, members of Levi's own police department in neighboring Albuquerque came over to the house to offer Levi support. As the news of Tara's death spread, one officer's wife called Tara's best friend, Melanie.
5: She just came out and said it. Mal, Tara's dead. And it took me a minute to process it. And I was like, well, what do you mean? I don't understand.
0: At the scene, police saw an inconsolable husband.
3: Kept referring to himself as a piece of crap and other things, that he just should have been a better husband and should have just been with her.
6: I'll never forgive myself, ever. I better go ahead.
0: Jones, the local detective, took a statement from Levi, the big city cop, who bared his soul.
6: She's the best of my life. I'll be able to move on.
0: He told Jones he blamed himself for Tara's suicide. His wife was prone to drama and depression, he said, but at times he didn't take it seriously. Now it was too late.
6: How old are the kids? 10, 6.
0: The detective did his best to bring a weeping Levi under control.
6: Whatever is going on right now, take a deep breath.
4: You're trying to make this guy feel better.
3: I am. I was concerned that possibly my sympathy and empathy was gone at the point of afraid that he might hurt himself too.
0: Officers went through the scene in the bedroom and stumbled on something. Tara, the writer, had kept a journal tucked under her mattress.
3: Parts of it were very dark, described a young woman that was having some dark times in her life.
0: Tara had laid bare the depths of her despair, writing, "Sometimes I want to just disappear, and I'm depressed. I want to fall off the face of the earth.
4: Every day I feel my time and work, kids, and endlessly trying to make my marriage work, I'm getting nowhere. I never do." That sounds like depression to me.
3: Classic depression.
0: And police found another page of writing that sounded desperate, torn up and buried in the trash can. And Levi showed Detective Jones something else.
6: I got a text.
0: A text he'd received from Tara earlier that day.
6: Says, "I'm afraid I'm going to hurt myself. I'm so S-O-O-O, upset, sad, and hurt."
0: Open and shut. By 2 a.m., police were wrapping up their work at the Chavez house, and Detective Jones headed to Tara's parents' home to break the news.
7: He introduced a deputy and a chaplain. He said, "It's about your daughter." So I'm already feeling weak.
4: What'd you think?
8: I thought there was a terrible traffic accident. I never thought to hear otherwise.
7: I asked him what happened, and Aaron Jones said, "It's an apparent suicide."
0: Possibly the most painful news a family can ever hear, but the Cordovas weren't prepared to accept it. and they felt a deep conviction that no one outside this family saw coming.
4: When you hear suicide, what do
8: no
4: you think?
8: Way. No, no way.
7: That girl loved those children. And I knew right then and there that she would not take her life and leave those children behind.
9: Coming up, heartbreak and disbelief.
5: It's not the Tara I knew. I never would have in a million years thought that she would ever take her life.
9: Was Tara's death definitely a suicide?
3: Just something about it, just things about it started stinking.
9: When Dave...
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0: Family and friends awoke to a piercing sadness in this tight New Mexico community. Tara Chavez, the wife of an Albuquerque police officer, had died by suicide.
1: I laid there and cried. I couldn't believe it. I mean, somebody that I talk to almost every day is gone, and you don't know why, you don't understand it. It doesn't make sense.
0: When Levi's uncle Michael tried to help his nephew that next morning, he says he saw a broken man.
2: I went and saw Levi, and he was in bed, and I just didn't know what to say. I just, it's the worst thing that could happen to anybody.
3: What did Levi say to you that day? Do you remember?
2: He didn't say. He was too emotional. He couldn't even speak.
0: But along with the shock, Tara's best friend was overcome with a sense of disbelief.
1: Part of me was like, no, this isn't right. This isn't what happened. Like, they're lying. It's not true.
0: And that's exactly what Tara's parents were telling the detective who'd come to their home with that terrible news. For one thing, they told him there was simply no way Tara would leave her children.
3: You would not be the first family of a loved one who committed suicide who did not want to believe that that was possible.
4: Well, Josh, I don't know about other families, but I knew Tara. I knew Tara.
0: And what about the depressed person who emerges from that diary police found at the scene? Tara's family pointed out that many of the darker passages in that journal were several years old.
5: Her journal, I think, was an outlet for her, just to vent sometimes.
0: Gina Cordova is Tara's sister-in-law.
5: I mean, I'm married, I have kids. Sometimes I just want to disappear, and it doesn't mean that I'm going to harm myself in any way.
0: And the very last entry, 3 months before her death, suggests Tara was in fact the opposite of depressed. Tara wrote, "Goodbye to the person I used to be. Welcome, new day, happiness."
4: I think the last statement within her diary said it all. Happiness.
0: And her family says she had lots to be happy about. Tara was finally making plans to open that new hair salon she had long dreamed of. She was even starting to look at real estate.
5: She was so excited to do it.
0: Gina says Tara had an appointment to look at this location with her dad, scheduled for just 2 days after her death.
5: She was thinking about how she was going to decorate and how it was going to be, you know, girly, and she was just really excited about it.
0: That's the Tara her brother Aaron saw all the time. And he says just 2 days before she died, Tara had sent him this funny video of her kids.
6: Sounds like you were dancing, Levi.
7: They were dancing around the shop, just being goofy, joking around, you know, and it was pretty funny, actually.
3: Nothing on that video to suggest that she was in a miserable place.
7: There's a little second in there on that video that you see her, and she's laughing because her daughter and her little boy are just being goofballs, you know.
0: And Tara's best friend Melanie reread the last text Tara had sent her around that same time and saw nothing frightening.
1: It was real simple. She just said, "Hi, I haven't talked to you all day. How are you doing?"
3: Doesn't sound like someone in the middle of a terrible depression.
1: Not at all.
3: Could you have conceived of her taking her own life?
1: It's not the Tara I knew. I never would have in a million years ever seen or expected or thought that she would ever take her life.
0: Melanie and the Cordovas say their instincts were telling them something was wrong in that suicide scene at the house, and they let Detective Jones know it.
3: I talked to Aaron Jones. I don't think he believed you.
4: No, I'm sure he didn't.
3: It looked like a suicide to them.
4: That's correct.
3: But something you said to him, or some way you said it, made him think that he needed to dig a little deeper.
4: Yes.
8: I promised Tara's mom and dad that I would look at it. I knew that I couldn't just close this case out without looking at it and digging into it.
0: To begin with, Jones knew from experience that bedroom scene was very unusual. Women make up just 10% of gun suicides. And he wondered about that recent break-in attempt and Levi's stolen truck. Had someone been casing the neighborhood? Maybe targeting the officer's house?
8: I wanted to check and make sure that there wasn't any kind of indication of any kind of break-in, or that maybe somebody else had done this.
0: but nothing seemed to be missing from the house, and Jones could find no sign of forced entry. Still, he went back to the photos from the bedroom, started noticing things, like what appeared to be a swipe of blood on the bed.
3: What could that smear of blood on the bed sheets indicate?
8: Well, it could indicate the fact that that she didn't commit suicide, and the fact that the person that fired that fatal round would have had blood on their hands.
0: And the detective remembered something else from that night that now struck him as odd. A red substance in a toilet on the other side of the house. Was it Tara's blood? And if so, how did it get there?
8: You're in a situation where someone's died. They certainly didn't get out of bed and go bleed in the toilet.
0: Jones also focused closely on that gun and noticed the patterns of blood on it. To the detective, it looked like whoever had fired it had to be left-handed.
3: The areas of the gun that didn't have blood on them.
8: Like a perfect handprint. It looked like a perfect handprint of a human hand.
3: A left hand?
8: Yes.
3: Tara was right-handed?
8: Yes.
0: Was it suicide? Or could it be homicide? Jones turned all of it over in his mind. He even handled the gun himself.
3: You physically put a Glock in your own mouth?
8: Well, yeah.
3: Unloaded, I hope?
8: Well, of course.
0: The medical examiner, however, had ruled Tara's death a suicide the day after she was found. And the lid on this case might have been shut then and there. But Jones hesitated.
8: It was written as a suicide. Unless I came up with something pretty contradictory to that, then my job was to write it up as a suicide and close the case.
3: And why didn't you?
8: Just couldn't do it. Just something about it, just things about it started stinking.
0: After 3 weeks of investigation, instead of closing the case, Jones asked the medical examiner to change the manner of death from suicide to undetermined. Now the hard part, determining what really happened to Tara Chavez.
9: Coming up, it didn't take police long to find out that Tara had a secret.
3: She'd met another man.
1: Yep. It's a big, messy triangle.
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5: The more Detective Aaron Jones looked at that scene where Tara Chavez died, the more questions he had. Then he says a light bulb went off, something that seemed like the key to the case. Jones says that when he found the gun next to Tara, the magazine with the bullets wasn't locked in place. It had been partially released.
6: Suggesting what?
7: Suggesting that the scene was tampered with.
6: So someone uses the gun to shoot Tara. The gun recycles, and then what? In putting the gun down or dropping it, they accidentally release the magazine.
7: Well, that's what I believe, yes.
5: But if Tara didn't shoot herself, then who shot her? Now Jones would have to delve into Tara's life and relationships. And soon, Jones learned that Tara had a secret.
6: She'd met another man.
8: Yep.
5: Jones heard from Melanie and others that Tara and her husband had been growing apart for years. And 3 months before she died, Tara stepped over a line. His name was Nick Wheeler. Like Levi, he was another handsome police officer in the Albuquerque PD. Nick would get his hair cut by Tara every Thursday, and sparks flew.
6: What drew Tara to this guy, to Nick?
8: His personality. He treated her great. Another guy that comes in and is nice to her and shows her attention and treats her good.
6: And you've got the recipe for an affair.
8: Exactly.
5: But there was a problem. Tara was married to Levi, and Nick,
8: he was married to a friend of ours.
6: Of yours and Tara's?
8: Yes, sir. It's a big triangle, messy triangle.
5: Now that big, messy triangle was suddenly part of Detective Aaron Jones's investigation, and a tricky one. Jones and Nick Wheeler had been friends.
7: Back in like 2005, we had worked together in the field. He was a very likable guy.
5: But Jones said he couldn't let that get in the way of his investigation. He was going to take a long, hard look at his friend. And he remembered something that now seemed suspicious. The night Tara was found, Nick had called him, digging for information.
7: Probably within an hour of me getting on the scene, I started getting texts and phone calls from him.
6: Nick wants to know what?
7: Well, I wasn't sure at first, but he was just asking questions about what was going on and if I knew anything.
5: Was Nick concerned about keeping his affair with Tara under wraps or something else? Melanie told the detective that Tara had broken things off with Nick before she died, and told Melanie that it had not ended well.
8: She just told him, it's not right. You know, we're both married. What we're doing is not a good thing.
6: Her conscience.
8: Mm-hmm.
6: He didn't want to let her go.
8: It didn't sound like it.
5: Now, Jones thought Nick could be a potential suspect. So he and another detective visited Nick's home and didn't tell him the conversation was being recorded. Nick quickly admitted the affair. His wife, Samantha, was right there to hear all of it.
9: There's going to be some things you hear, Sam, that you ain't going to want to hear. This is your husband. It's your wife.
8: Come.
5: Detective Jones found himself witnessing the kind of domestic argument that investigators usually hear about only after the fact.
10: How many times did you sleep with her?
9: Oh, we're saying sleeping. We're talking about sex.
10: How many times did you touch her?
9: Well, she kissed me in the bedroom.
10: And you kissed her back?
9: Well, I pushed her
10: up. Why did you just leave me? But you wanted to kiss her.
5: Then Samantha said something that surprised Jones. She had known all about the affair because Tara had confessed and apologized.
10: She was so nice, and I told her, I said, Tara, I'm not going to say anything until Nick tells me, because that's his responsibility as a husband.
9: What if you think that?
10: She said she didn't want me to kill her. She wanted me to go after her and beat her ass. I told her to never do it, because I understand where she was coming from.
5: So, if you believe that, the two women in this love triangle had made peace. If you believe that.
6: Did you think it was possible that either Nick Wheeler or his wife had killed Tara?
7: Absolutely.
9: Well, let me ask you a question. Did you kill her?
10: I really loved her. Really, I did.
5: That left one more question about the man in the middle, Nick. Where was he that weekend Tara died?
9: Well, I'll tell you the main thing. I need to make sure I need to be able to prove that he didn't kill her.
10: He was with me.
9: Sure.
10: Positive.
6: He was her alibi and she was his.
7: Pretty much, yeah.
6: And that doesn't necessarily mean anybody's lying. Sometimes that's the way it works out.
7: It is, because they were a couple, and I knew from experience with them that they spent a time, you know, either with friends or family or with themselves at home.
5: The investigator says he didn't dismiss the Wheelers as potential suspects, but he had no evidence to link them to Tara's death. So Jones started focusing on the man any detective would need to look at, Tara's husband, Levi. And Jones says there was plenty to examine.
8: Their whole relationship seemed like it was just a roller coaster.
11: Coming up, investigators find out that Levi had a lot more to hide than his wife did. In fact, when it came to cheating, they'd never seen anything like it.
6: How many other women besides you was Levi Chavez having an affair with?
8: 10.
11: When
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1: If Tara Chavez's death was homicide and not suicide, then her husband Levi would be a natural suspect. And it didn't take long for Detective Aaron Jones to find out that when it came to Levi Chavez, the Albuquerque cop, there apparently was something about a man in uniform.
2: Levi's a very charming guy.
3: He's a very charming guy.
2: He clearly knows how to talk to women.
3: He clearly does.
1: There's no evidence that Levi knew about Tara's brief affair with Nick Wheeler. But it turns out he may have been carrying far more secrets than his late wife had. Levi was racking up so many infidelities, he could barely remember some of his girlfriend's names. Tara's friend Melanie says that kind of thing had been going on ever since high school.
4: And it wasn't just one girl, two girls, it was numerous girls.
2: So he never really stopped?
4: No.
1: Detective Jones tracked down this woman, Rose Slama, a married mother of three. Rose says that at the time of Tara's death, she and Levi had been sleeping together for 2 years.
5: By the time I came around, I was shocked to be number three.
2: Number three, you were the third affair he'd had?
5: No, I was on his phone when he opened it up. I was number three on his phone speed dial.
2: So Levi was open with you, not just that he was married, but that he, in addition to being married, in addition to having an affair with you, had another girlfriend. Mm-hmm. Someone who was, a little higher up in the hierarchy than you were.
5: Mm-hmm.
2: And you were okay with that?
5: Yeah.
1: Juggling multiple lovers while married was apparently nothing new for Levi. And Rose said Levi's multitasking skills made it all possible.
2: How many other women besides you was Levi Chavez having an affair with?
5: 10.
2: 10?
5: Yeah.
2: You and 9 other women?
5: Yes.
2: How did Levi find the time to be with 10 different women and still presumably also, fight crime?
5: We were actually almost neighbors. We lived really close to each other.
2: That would be essential in a situation like that.
5: Yes.
2: You couldn't have a 1-hour commute to see somebody because when there's 9 others.
5: And I think a couple others lived around us.
2: Where did you and Levi usually meet up?
5: On the running trails, the kids' school, my school, the duck ponds between our houses.
2: So there was a lot of meeting up outdoors.
5: Mm-hmm. Yeah, and even if I went to his house and the kids were there, he would just pop in a movie and have the kids watch a movie, and we would take off and do adult things.
1: And Rose says those adult things didn't have anything to do with love.
5: I didn't love him. I just...
2: This was just sex.
5: Just sex.
1: But listen to this. One time when Rose and Levi were together at his house, she noticed a photo near the bed.
5: I put two and two together, and I had asked Levi, and he said, yeah, we're married.
1: Rose recognized the woman in the photograph because she knew Tara and had just figured out she was sleeping with her hairstylist's husband.
2: And you say, great honey, lie down. Not, I gotta get out of here, this is weird.
5: It was a little weird, I'm not gonna lie, but there seemed to be no love lost between them. There's no love there, so I didn't care.
1: Rose told Detective Jones a lot about her affair with Levi, but didn't seem to know anything useful about Tara's death. So Jones turned to others on Levi's speed dial, including Heather Hindy, a fellow cop in Levi's department. Jones interviewed Heather, but she didn't seem to have any leads. So he found Levi's more serious girlfriend at the time, another cop named Deborah Romero.
3: I think she believed that Levi was going to be the real deal for her.
1: Levi had admitted to Jones in their very first conversation that he'd been with another woman the night Tara died. Now, Deborah Romero would become a key part of Jones's investigation as he began to track Levi's whereabouts that weekend.
2: He said he hadn't been home until he discovered the body.
6: All right.
1: The detective believed Tara had been killed sometime on Saturday night And Levi's story was that he'd been on duty until midnight and then went to Deborah's house. Jones went to talk to her.
6: What is the first recollection that you have of seeing him physically at your house?
7: When I woke up, he came into the bedroom. He was still in his uniform.
1: Deborah confirmed she was with Levi from the time he got off work that night until the following evening.
6: You guys were together the whole time. It was an outing for both of you together.
7: Yes.
6: Correct.
1: So, lover as alibi. Maybe not a squeaky clean defense, but for now at least, their stories were in sync. But Jones still had questions for Levi. So the next time Levi came to his office, Jones set up a camera to record their conversation without Levi knowing. He wanted to see how Levi would react to the suggestion that Tara had not killed herself.
2: Seems like you kind of caught him off guard.
3: I did. I wanted to make him know that I had some concerns about some of the behavior that was going on.
1: At first, it was all pretty routine.
8: But whatever you need, I have nothing to hide, dude. Nothing.
1: Then, Jones told Levi he suspected Tara had been murdered.
6: Well, Levi, do you understand why this whole thing looks like a pile of shit?
8: No. I really don't.
6: When I walked into your house that night, man, I really honestly believed this was suicide. But the problem is, man, is evidence don't lie. Somebody killed your wife.
8: I don't know. That blows my mind. It'd be easier to tell my kids that than really what really happened, what I think happened, but I can't see how it's possible. I think I would have saw something.
1: Jones tells Levi he has some questions about all those women.
6: You know what the problem is, dude, is what it looks like is this. I mean, you've got so many freaking girlfriends, dude.
8: I know.
6: I mean, you're like, you don't even remember, you got so many, you don't even know their names.
8: I told you that, I know. And I might be an asshole in that.
6: You're like a major Romeo, dude.
1: A major Romeo who said he still cared for his wife, despite all those infidelities.
8: She's like my partner, man. Like,
6: who?
8: Tara. Like, we might not be in love, but...
6: Business partner or parent raising partner or...
8: Just everything partner. We've been through so much together. And
6: well, it almost looked like she was your nanny.
8: Well, you know, I'm sorry, man. If you want me to apologize for being a bad husband, I was.
6: No,
8: but
6: no.
8: I don't know what you want me to tell
6: you. I'm divorced, dude. Trust me. Bad husbands, I'll probably take the cake.
8: I don't know what you want me to tell you, dude. I was a husband, dude, but I didn't have nothing to do with this, man.
2: Well, he admits to some of the affairs. He admits to being a bad husband, but says he's no murderer. I don't see a guy who looks tremendously guilty there, but you did.
3: Well, not necessarily over just that. I mean, it was the totality of everything.
1: That's because the totality of everything for Jones included some startling information he was getting, something Tara's family and friends say she told them just before she died.
9: Coming up.
4: She had made a couple statements to me that if anything ever happened to her, that Levi did it. It took me a while to even think, oh my God, maybe she was right.
9: Did Tara have a premonition about her own death? When
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0: The family of Tara Chavez never believed she took her own life. And they also didn't buy her husband Levi's story about how he found her.
1: There were a lot of just suspicious things. Nothing added up.
0: To Tara's sister-in-law, Gina, the so-called suicide note found on the bedside table just didn't make sense, mostly for what it didn't say.
1: I think my first thought was, like, I want to read it because I want to see it.
2: And the note says, "I'm sorry, Levi," but it doesn't mention her kids. Can you conceive of her writing a note like that and not mentioning her children?
1: No. She wouldn't have left her kids. She would not have left her kids.
0: Detective Jones had come to agree. The one sentence didn't seem like a suicide note, at least not one Tara would write.
3: She was a very expressive person.
2: You would have expected a more elaborate, detailed and more expressive note?
3: Absolutely.
0: Tara's best friend also told the detective that the behavior of the Levi she knew was much worse than the philandering he had admitted to.
4: He would break her down so bad verbally. He would tell her all the time that she was worthless, that she was nothing without him.
0: Tara tried to keep it to herself, but especially from her dad.
5: We didn't like seeing our daughter go through what she was going through with Levi. And being the father and wanting to fix everything, I think it created this curtain of don't let dad know.
0: But in the months before she died, Tara did tell both her parents she was getting fed up with Levi and was ready to end her marriage.
6: She just told me she was going to be okay and the kids are going to be fine. They were going to be getting divorced and she was going to be moving forward.
0: After Tara's death, the Cordovas say Levi never appeared to be the grieving husband, but instead seemed cold and distant. By the time of Tara's funeral, they say, Levi had already wiped away all traces of his dead wife.
5: Everything my daughter did in that house was either in a box or somewhere. Somewhere else. It wasn't in the house any longer. We were there to pick out clothing for a viewing that was going to happen Wednesday afternoon.
2: And there was nothing left?
5: There was nothing. Who does that? Who boxes up the person that made that house what it is?
2: Within 48 hours.
5: Within 48 hours. She was gone.
0: It made the family wonder if evidence of Levi's guilt was also being boxed up and hidden, especially when they learned that potential evidence from the house had been destroyed the night Tara was found. Remember that red substance Detective Jones saw in the toilet that night? It turns out that never made it to the crime lab.
2: Were you able to collect that evidence?
3: No.
2: Because?
3: Because it had been flushed by an Albuquerque police officer who was in the house.
2: One of Levi's friends who'd come over to offer support.
3: Well, friends, co-worker.
2: So, was it Tara's blood? Was it even blood? We're never going to know.
3: No, we're sure not.
0: And that bedding with the mysterious blood swipe was also removed by APD cops. Tara's family couldn't shake the feeling that Levi's fellow officers from Albuquerque might have been helping out their friend, and that the local investigators in charge should have stopped them.
5: I was extremely angry with what the Lynch County Sheriff's Department was. Beside myself with them. How could you allow another agency to come into your jurisdiction and enter that house?
2: The jurisdiction of the man who found the body?
5: Yes.
0: Detective Jones says there's no evidence of a conspiracy or cover-up, and he blames himself for not immediately treating the house as a crime scene. Because of that, he was forced to work backwards to find both evidence and a possible motive. And soon he found something interesting, a life insurance policy that covered Tara.
2: How much money would Levi get in the event of the death of his wife?
3: $100,000.
2: What about if it was a suicide?
3: $100,000.
0: And Tara's family told the detective that the couple, headed for divorce, had been having financial problems. But the main reason Tara's family and friends believed Levi had something to do with her death is this.
4: She had made a couple statements to me that if anything ever happened to her, that Levi did it.
2: Did you take that seriously?
4: Obviously not serious enough. It took me a while to think, oh my God, maybe she was right.
0: And her mom said that a few months before she died, Tara told her the same thing.
6: She did tell me, If anything ever happens to me, Levi did it. And I immediately asked her if she was okay and if the kids were okay. And she told me everything was fine.
2: But why say something like that?
6: I couldn't tell you why she said that, but she did tell me that.
0: Tara told her mom not to worry and not to say a word to her dad.
2: And you didn't tell him?
6: And I didn't tell him.
7: I don't blame my wife for anything. Tara knew me well. She knew that I would intervene.
2: Is there any part of either of you that thinks that Levi might not be responsible for this?
6: No.
7: No.
0: Now, the family and the detective were on the exact same page.
2: You didn't believe Tara had killed herself?
3: No.
2: You thought Levi killed her? Faked it? Made it look like a suicide?
3: Yes, sir.
0: But the feeling that Levi was responsible for Tara's death wasn't widely shared in law enforcement, largely because Levi had that alibi, Deborah Romero, a fellow police officer who said they were together that night. Jones wanted to interview Levi's police co-workers who'd been on the scene that evening and his many other lovers for more information. But some weren't talking. After a year, the investigation had reached a standstill.
3: I was allowed to officially work the case for some time, but after that I worked it when I could and however I could.
0: Levi's uncle and his family of cops felt Jones' investigation was pure witch hunt.
2: When the police start to focus on Levi, what do you think?
8: When you mention police, my thought is not police, it's Aaron Jones.
2: You think this is all
8: this
2: him?
8: This is all Aaron Jones.
2: He was driving the bus here.
8: He was driving, and he was the only one on that bus on the highway.
0: While Jones's bus was stalling, the Albuquerque Press Corps rolled on with the story. Even though no arrest was made, Levi was put on administrative leave at his job and remained the one and only person of interest in the case.
8: To be honest with you, they didn't have a case. And I think they were trying to make Levi look like a bad guy.
2: So maybe he's not a good husband, but he's not a murderer.
8: No, he's definitely not a murderer. She took her life and Levi found her.
0: But Jones refused to give up and was determined to dig up new information any way he could. He began to think outside the box and suggested something highly unusual.
3: I had told the court at the time, if you got to sue me, sue me. You got to sue somebody, but in order to get some answers on this case, you're going to have to file a civil suit.
0: So they did, a wrongful death suit against Levi, the city of Albuquerque, and members of the Albuquerque Police Department, claiming they had all played a role in Tara's death. It was a huge fishing expedition, but would they catch anything?
9: Coming up, Levi's first testimony under oath. And one of his girlfriends tells a new story of what happened the night he found his wife's body.
10: He's like, my wife just died. I was in the shower and I heard the pop.
9: When date

0: Tara Chavez's parents were determined to help get their son-in-law arrested for their daughter's murder. So for their civil suit, the family's lawyer subpoenaed more than 50 people for depositions with the hope of learning something new.
1: Please state your name for the record.
2: Levi Chavez.
0: Levi was called in to give a videotaped deposition.
1: Were you aware that Officer Wheeler was seeing your wife?
3: We're going to object to that.
0: He'd always been cooperative with police in the past. But this time, Levi was under oath. And now, as his lawyers invoked his Fifth Amendment rights against self-incrimination, Levi was far less chatty.
1: When do you remember receiving an alleged text message from Tara saying she might hurt herself?
3: We're going to assert the same privilege as to that.
0: So little was learned from Levi that day. But attorneys also put his talkative lover, Rose Slama, under oath. And in her deposition, she revealed something she had never told police, something she later told us.
4: The night that I had talked to him, and I texted him, he's like, my wife just died. And I was like, well, what happened? And he was like, well, I don't know. I was in the shower, and I heard the pop.
5: Levi told you that he was there in the house in the shower and heard a pop.
4: Mm-hmm. And then when he got out, he had found her dead.
0: Levi's story to investigators had always been that he'd been with one of his other girlfriends, Deborah Romero, that night, and only found Tara dead when he returned home to check on her. But this story Rose says he told her is quite different.
5: You know you're the only person that tells that story.
4: Yes.
5: You're sure that's what he said to you?
4: I'm absolutely positively sure.

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5: Husband was a criminal. What might happen next?
6: I believe he was scared because she was going to turn him in and he had a lot to lose.
5: To Detective Jones, that sounded like a reason for Levi to want to make his wife disappear. And he found more evidence to suggest Tara was planning to report her husband. 6 days before she died, the New Mexico Insurance Fraud Bureau received a tip about a fake stolen vehicle. The investigators' notes say the caller's name was Sarah, but later said he thought it could have been Tara. And in fact, the woman's contact number was for the salon where Tara Chavez worked.
7: What did you learn from people who worked at that salon?
8: About 3 days prior to her death, she had told her boss that she had done something bad and that if she ended up dead, Levi killed her.
6: I feel a sense of responsibility for Tara's death because if I never said anything...
7: About the truck. To Levi.
6: Yeah.
7: Then what?
6: Then maybe she should be alive. Maybe if I would have just kept my mouth closed, it would have been okay. She would still be here. But that's my cross to bear. And I owe her family a great apology. And I have apologized to them. And I had hugged them. And that's something I had to live with.
5: As the civil lawsuit wound its way through court, Detective Jones retired from law enforcement. But the revelations that came from the suit jump-started the investigation into Tara's death and eventually caught the attention of prosecutors. Brian McKay was an assistant DA.
7: You thought the truck was a motive?
9: We think the truck was a motive in a really simple sense. He's just moved to APD. He's wanting to move up the ranks. I'm sorry, you know the brass is going to do something if everyone's going around, your wife's reporting that you're committing fraud.
5: All of the defendants except Levi settled their parts of that civil suit, denying any liability. But the court of a family got what they really wanted. In April 2011, more than 3 years after Tara's death, Levi Chavez was charged with her murder.
10: Coming up, Levi Chavez goes on trial. Will his alibi hold up in court?
9: Is there any way for you to actually know what time he got there?
11: I do not know.
10: When?
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0: In June 2013, Levi Chavez was to stand trial in a New Mexico court for killing his wife, Tara. He'd been out on bail, fired from his job as an Albuquerque cop after he was indicted.
1: The trial for an APD officer accused of killing his wife is finally underway.
0: Tara's family and friends thought justice was near.
2: Was there a time when you thought Levi's never going to be prosecuted?
3: No, we knew we would get here. We just had a lot of hurdles to get over.
0: Levi's family saw the trial very differently, as a chance to clear his name and theirs.
2: You ever have any doubt as to whether or not Levi was capable of this?
4: I didn't have no doubt. From day one, I was one that was, you know, advocating that there's no way that he could have done this.
0: David Cerna was Levi's defense attorney.
5: I think that the evidence strongly suggested that the investigators ignored all evidence other than evidence pointing to Levi's guilt.
6: All right.
0: Two families, once joined by marriage, could now hardly look at each other as they sat on opposite sides of a courtroom. The state set out to prove Levi, the cheating husband, killed Tara and staged her suicide to keep her from exposing a big secret.
7: This was not a suicide.
0: It was a purely circumstantial case, but lead prosecutor Brian McKay thought he had more than enough to brand Levi a cold-blooded killer.
7: So the perfect homicide equals suicide.
2: You begin by talking about the perfect murder. Is that what you think this was?
8: Yeah. A cop knows a suicide, if they're convinced early on that this is a suicide, it's closed. It's over. It's done. There is no investigation.
0: McKay thought Levi didn't count on the determination of Tara's loved ones, who took the stand to make their own passionate case that Tara would never have killed herself.
9: There's no way that Tara would have done this. No way.
10: She had said that she was done. She was done putting up with him and his cheating, and she was ready to move on with her life.
0: Prosecutors thought a big part of their case would be Levi's alleged involvement in a stolen truck scam. Rose Slama came to court to testify about what she'd heard.
11: I had asked her about the truck situation, and she had told me that Levi had had it stolen for insurance.
0: Prosecutors told the jury they would prove this was Levi's motive for murder.
7: He knows Tara's telling people that he is involved in some kind of a fraud. That's bad news.
2: But the state couldn't really deliver on that supposed motive. Levi always maintained the truck really was stolen and fraud charges were never filed against him. So the judge wouldn't allow any testimony into trial that would back up Rose's story. The jury also never heard family or friends testify that Tara thought Levi might hurt her, perhaps over the truck. All of that was hearsay.
0: Still, McKay and his co-counsel, Ann Keener, believed they had much more evidence against Levi and made his infidelity the centerpiece of their case. They said Levi had simply grown tired of Tara.
2: How would you describe him?
8: Levi Chavez is a very me-centered person. 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
12: Coming up, Levi's lovers take the stand.
7: When you went to the residence, did you have a sexual encounter?
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0: Prosecutors in the Levi Chavez murder trial were dealt two major blows. First, the judge blocked testimony supporting their theory that Levi was involved in an insurance scam. Second, he also blocked statements from friends and family who alleged Tara felt threatened by her husband. But the state had another card to play. It was time to put the cheating husband's love life on full display. Among the lovers who arrived in court was Katrina Garley, a Verizon store clerk Levi met shortly before Tara's death. They began an affair on the day they met, and a few weeks later they were in bed together again in the same home where Tara had died.
1: When you went to the residence, did you have a sexual encounter?
2: Yes, I did.
1: Do you know if the children were there?
2: He said they were, but I did not see them.
0: Next up, a fellow APD officer, Regina Sanchez. Tara had called her when she learned Regina had been sleeping with Levi.
3: The nature of the phone call was to pretty much just get mad at me, ask what was going on.
1: Was she upset?
3: Yes, very.
0: And investigators showed that not long after that phone call, someone had typed in a web search on Levi's computer. How to kill somebody.
4: After the how to kill somebody search, there was a web page that was visited, and that's on how to kill someone.
0: The state's implication? That Levi thought murder might be easier than divorce. The prosecution said Levi had grown tired of Tara.
5: That computer shows you that something's going on. He tells Tara she's holding him back. Calls her a worthless piece of skin.
0: And the prosecution suggested Levi had a plan to get rid of Tara for a new girlfriend, Heather Hindy. She was the other Albuquerque cop who got to know Levi in the weeks before Tara's death.
6: You had indicated that you didn't start a sexual relationship until the end of November of 2007.
2: Correct.
0: 63 days after Tara died, the man who once tearfully told Aaron Jones he would never get over his wife's suicide gave Heather a diamond ring.
6: And when did you get married?
2: July 5th, 2008.
7: The official story is that Heather and Levi met just a couple of weeks before Tara's death, but things didn't evolve until long after Tara's death. Knowing what we know about Levi, do you believe that?
8: No, I think she was the ultimate goal.
0: And the state had something else. Deborah Romero, the lover who'd been Levi's alibi, now took the stand to testify for the prosecution.
9: I actually think he called me that evening.
0: Romero originally told investigators Levi was with her right after his shift ended, during the period when it's believed Tara was killed. Now, years later, she testified that she couldn't be sure when he arrived at her house.
5: Is there any way for you to actually know what time he got there?
9: I do not know.
0: According to the prosecution, Levi got off work at midnight and did something that his cell phone records show was highly unusual. He shut off his phone for 15 hours.
5: On October 21st, after midnight, 2007, the defendant turned his phone off.
7: His phone's off for a longer period of time than it had been off in a very long time.
10: Yes. That was a huge piece of evidence because of the timing. I mean, really? That's the only time this big break, and it happens to be when your wife's killed?
0: Prosecutors then laid out for the jury exactly what they believed happened that night. They said Levi got to the house and walked inside to the bedroom where he found his wife asleep.
5: Slams that gun in and pulls the trigger, instantly killing Tara Chavez. And then he pulls the gun out and he turns it over and he lays it down.
0: And then?
10: And then at that point in time is when he hops in the shower, in case the gunshot's heard. Comes out, nothing, nobody's responded, towel. That's when he sends that text.
0: Prosecutors said it was Levi who sent that text from Tara's phone. I'm afraid I'm going to hurt myself. I'm so upset, sad, and hurt. It was the text Levi would later show investigators. But Detective Jones took the stand to describe what he believed was Levi's one mistake.
5: Did you push the magazine release in this case?
11: No.
0: Detective Aaron Jones testified how he had found the gun at the scene with the magazine already released.
7: The state called experts to the stand to say that if Tara had shot herself, she wouldn't have been able to release it.
11: I found that it took better than 5 pounds of direct pressure in order to release this magazine.
7: And prosecutors believe the person who did release the magazine was Levi, the cop. They said Levi's perfect crime wasn't perfect after all.
12: This is not a suicide. Defendant killed Tara Chavez.
7: But the defense was ready to tell a very different story. One of a lovesick woman in a spiral of despair.
13: Coming up, the case for the defense, starting with a cross-examination of a lead detective. Turns out, he had a troubled past.
14: Dr. Roll basically found you mentally unfit to be a police officer, right?
15: Well, that's what he ultimately said, yes. Mm-hmm.

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0: It seemed all of Albuquerque was transfixed by the sex-drenched narrative that was the Levi Chavez trial. Prosecutors argued the former police officer killed his wife and staged it to look like suicide. Now it was the defense's turn. Their first argument, the reason investigators initially thought Tara took her own life, was because she did. Defense attorney David Cerna.
1: It was called a suicide because their own investigators, whose job it is to go and see what kind of death it is, called it a suicide.
0: Stating what he knew the jury must have been thinking, Cerna admitted Levi was a failure as a husband, but said that didn't make him a murderer.
1: He was completely unfaithful to her.
2: In just about every way.
1: Absolutely.
2: Just about every opportunity.
1: Absolutely. But, you know, he talks about Tara being his partner. She was his partner because they had gone through so much. They had had children together.
0: All along, Levi's family felt the investigation into Tara's death was flawed and fueled by an obsessed detective.
3: When one theory came up and it didn't pan out, then he had another theory. I think in police work, you got to have evidence. You have to have something that we can hold on to.
0: In a series of testy exchanges, the defense tried to discredit Aaron Jones on the stand.
1: I thought as a world-class cop, maybe you could, or were clairvoyant as well.
4: I'm working on it.
1: I know you are. I bet you are. I have no doubt of that.
0: Cerna grilled Jones about his work history. Turns out he'd been fired twice and formally reprimanded for his handling of cases, including one that caused Jones to be written up as unfit for duty.
1: Dr. Roll basically found you in a five-page written report, mentally unfit to be a police officer, right?
4: Well, that's what he ultimately said, yes. Mm-hmm.
0: Jones was later found fit to serve and left law enforcement voluntarily. But the defense argued his troubled record cast a cloud over all his police work.
2: How important was it to sort of chip away at Aaron Jones' credibility?
1: It was absolutely necessary. It was absolutely necessary that the jury see Aaron Jones for what he is.
0: Remember Jones' theory that the blood pattern showed that the shooter was left-handed while Tara is right-handed? That theory never made it into court because it couldn't be backed up with forensics. And that insurance policy covering suicide that Jones found suspicious? The defense showed it was an old policy that had been in place for years through Levi's military service.
1: My client never changed the amounts or coverage or clauses or anything of his insurance policy, right?
4: I didn't know that then.
0: And to cast more doubt on Jones's investigation, the defense suggested he never really took a serious look at Tara's lover and his former buddy, Nick Wheeler.
1: So they never took your DNA. Did they take fingerprint exemplars from you?
5: No, sir.
0: In the end, the sheriff's department concluded there was no evidence that Nick Wheeler or his wife had anything to do with Tara's death. As for Rose Slama,
6: I had an itch and he scratched it and that was it.
1: You had an itch and he scratched it.
6: That was it.
0: Cerna argued Rose couldn't be trusted. In fact, she was facing felony charges of her own.
1: You were arrested for fraud over $2,500, right?
6: Yes, sir.
1: And forgery over $2,500, right?
6: Yes, sir.
0: The defense suggested Rose made up the Levi stories, hoping for leniency with her own legal problems, which she says all stemmed from a messy divorce. She would later plead out the lesser charges and get probation. But Rose swears all her testimony was the truth.
6: I got no deal. I testified because it was the right thing to do.
0: And the rest of that parade of lovers? The defense argued those women only bolstered Levi's case, proving he was a lousy husband in a crumbling marriage, which gave Tara ample reason to be depressed, even suicidal.
1: He wasn't a good husband, and he wasn't there, and he didn't respond when she was making these cries for help. And he feels horrible.
0: The defense's suicide expert, Dr. Alan Berman, testified all the evidence pointed to Tara taking her own life.
7: She had a number of
5: both chronic and acute risk factors for suicide.
7: And the "I'm sorry" note left on Tara's bedside table? Dr. Berman said that note was too ambiguous for him to call it a suicide note. But that ripped up page found buried in the garbage, the expert said that had the hallmarks of a real suicide note.
5: The line, "I hope you'll be happy now," is something we sometimes see in suicide notes.
7: Originally, the state suspected both notes were forgeries, but their own handwriting expert confirmed Tara wrote both of them.
1: So you came back with an opinion that Tara wrote both of these so-called suicide notes?
8: I don't know what kind of notes they are, sir, but they're those notes, yes.
1: Okay,
7: one thing to keep in mind, no expert on either side could say when those notes were written. That day Tara died? Years earlier? No way to tell. But the weekend Tara died, the defense said there was more evidence of her spiraling out of control. She called Levi 315 times. And that's the reason Levi shut off his phone. Not to escape detection, but to escape his wife.
1: He doesn't want to be having his wife bugging him when he's, you know, hanging out at his mistress's house.
2: Or he doesn't want any record of where he is.
1: Well, now look at this. The prosecution's theory is that he knew about all of these cell phone tower pingings. Well, he didn't know anything about that at all.
2: Well, there isn't a police officer in America who doesn't know about that.
1: Well, he doesn't know that there's going to be a trail of where he is every minute. I got to tell you, Levi is not a criminal mastermind.
7: That still left the question of how Tara could have shot herself and then partially released the gun magazine. The defense hired a crime scene expert to make this video, demonstrating how they believed it could be done.
9: Magazine released.
7: But when he came to court to do the same demonstration in person, he failed.
9: All right, the gun is cocked. If you work the trigger, can you get around to the magazine release? And sometimes I can, and sometimes I can't. Sometimes you can get to the magazine release after you fire the gun, but today I can't.
2: There are smiles on your faces when that happens.
10: I'm sure there were.
2: Did you think that was a pivotal moment in the trial?
11: I did, because I've handled the same handgun. My daughter was very petite. She had small hands. Mm-hmm. I have big hands. And I can't one-handedly release the magazine. It just doesn't happen. It's not a tap of the button. You have to press it and release it. And when that didn't happen, yeah, I felt pretty good.
7: It was a high-five moment for the prosecution.
2: Did you think, when that's happening, this is like the greatest thing?
12: Oh, absolutely. And the fact that he gets up there to show how his theory would work and is unable to do it, you know, once again, went absolutely to what we were saying. She could not have killed herself.
2: You think you were going to get a guilty verdict at that point?
12: I never know what we're going to get. Did I think that that was very crucial, key evidence? Absolutely. But I've been doing this too long. 12 people sit there and have to come to a unanimous verdict. I gave up trying to guess what they were going to do years ago.
7: Would that one mistake cost Levi his freedom? The defense attorney didn't think so, because he had another strategy, a surprising and risky move.
13: The defense calls Levi Chavez.
14: Coming up, Levi Chavez takes the stand and tells his story.
15: There was a little light on from the TV. I couldn't believe it. I was seeing.
14: When Dateline.

0: Teresa Cordova says the woman Levi's defense attorney described at trial was not her daughter.
1: Terrell was a very needy person.
2: She was a desperate wife.
3: I walked out of there numb. It was horrible.
0: Attorney David Cerna said Tara Chavez was a sad, needy woman, desperate for male attention. And the breakup with Nick Wheeler sent her over the edge.
4: That was really the double whammy, because now she thought she found someone else to, you know, latch her star to, and he said nope to her also.
5: Latch her star to? How about, you know, make her feel happy and not cheated on?
4: Okay.
5: I mean, there's very little to suggest that Tara was interested in latching her star to anybody.
4: I think you're right. She wanted somebody that was going to treat her right.
1: The defense calls Levi Chavez.
0: And now the man whom everyone agreed had treated her so wrong was going to take the stand himself.
1: Please spell your last name.
6: Levi Chavez, C-H-A-V-E-Z.
0: Levi said he and Tara had been living on the verge of divorce for years, and she had become lonely and depressed.
1: Did she express ever thoughts to you like she just wanted to disappear off the face of the earth?
6: All the time.
0: And he said that on the weekend Tara died, he did ignore the 315 phone calls his wife placed to him.
6: She would call and I would just hit the end button. I didn't want to be bothered by her.
0: Levi says he worked till midnight on Saturday, then went directly to his girlfriend's house.
6: Deborah was nice. She was like a nice person. I liked her. I didn't want to take my phone in there and just ringing off the hook and have to explain, you know, it's my ex, I'm sorry. So I just turned it off so I didn't have to deal with it.
0: His attorney took Levi through his account of the next day, Sunday. The kids were out of town at his dad's. Levi said he'd gone from Deborah's house to his mom's house, where she was watching Desperate Housewives. His mom said she couldn't reach Tara and was concerned.
6: When I was talking to my mom, you know, everything was kind of coming together in my head, like her threats and...
1: No. And when you say
6: 200
1: threats,
6: phone calls...
1: What do you mean by threats?
6: Like, I'm going to hurt myself if you don't come home.
1: Okay, threats to herself.
6: Yeah.
1: Okay.
6: So, like, I had that information, and then she just stopped corresponding totally. And then my mom said she called in sick and didn't go to work on Sunday. I got afraid.
0: He says fear made him race to the house to check on Tara.
6: I walked in, and the house is dark. And
1: Do you need a little time? You need a little break to come to collect yourself?
6: It's not going to matter. So I walked in, and our bedroom's to the left. And there was a little light on from the TV. I couldn't believe what I was seeing.
0: He says he instantly knew what had happened and that he was to blame.
6: It felt like I was telling myself, like, this is your fault. Like, this right here. It's your fault. Because I didn't answer the phone and I blamed myself.
1: What emotions were you feeling?
6: Guilt, but guilt doesn't even begin to even describe it. It's like there was something gone, and I was by myself for the first time. And it felt like God was telling me, like, this is all your fault. Like, this is all your fault.
0: After his emotional account of finding Tara, his attorney gave Levi a chance to explain away a series of other prosecution points. That computer search for how to kill... Levi told the jury that all came from his passion for martial arts.
6: And I remember looking up how to rip somebody's throat out because I wanted to find that martial art.
0: And Rose Slama? Yes, they had an affair. But Levi testified the rest of her story was a lie.
1: Rose Slama told you, Tara seems to think that your truck wasn't really stolen. Did Rose Slama ever say such a thing to you?
6: Never. She never told me nothing like that. I don't even know for sure if Tara really cut her hair.
0: And remember how Tara's things were so quickly packed up?
5: Levi said his family did that all on their own.
1: Did you know anything about family members of yours boxing stuff up?
6: No, I didn't have anything. All I remember is the bed was gone.
5: To close, the defense lawyer had two more questions for his final witness.
1: Did you kill your wife, the mother of your children, Tara Chavez?
6: Absolutely not.
1: Did you tamper with any evidence to make her death look like a suicide when it was really a murder?
6: No, I did not.
5: On cross-examination, Prosecutor McKay tried to rattle Levi, grilling him about that text the state believed Levi had faked from Tara's phone and showed investigators.
7: You thought that was an important text, didn't you?
6: Of course I did.
5: The prosecutor thought it suspicious that Levi had deleted all of Tara's other texts that weekend.
7: Yet you deleted every text except that one.
6: I don't know. How am I supposed to know what texts I deleted?
5: McKay went on to needle Levi as a lying philanderer. The answer? That was the old Levi. And he was now a changed man.
6: It's impossible for any person to change in one day. It was a process.
5: And Levi wasn't afraid to interrupt to make his points.
7: To tell us that.
6: I was explaining to the jury that's a process. Let me explain to my jury, please.
5: Referring to the jury as my jury.
7: Early October.
6: Can I speak to my jury, please?
7: Your Honor, no. You need to answer the question.
5: In nearly 6 hours of testimony, Levi Chavez tried to show he had nothing to hide and that he did not kill his wife.
1: Turns out Levi didn't do it. Nobody else did it. Tara wrote those suicide notes, and they are suicide notes.
5: But would his jury agree?
8: Coming up, as they begin deliberations, jurors are unanimous on at least one point.
9: Someone made the comment, can we all agree that Levi Chavez is a dirtbag?
8: But would that influence their verdict? When Dateline continues.
10: Good morning, I'm Elise Preston. We are coming on the air with a breaking news update. Three wildland firefighters have been killed by wildfires in western Colorado. The firefighters were battling the Knowles and Gore fires near the Colorado-Utah border. Right now, there are also two crew members who were injured in the line of duty and have been transported to a hospital. The U.S. Wildland Fire Service issued a statement saying that their focus is on supporting their families, friends, and crewmates. They add that their bravery, dedication, and sacrifice will never be forgotten. Right now, there are multiple fires burning in Colorado and Utah, including the Jones Fire, estimated at over 28,000 acres. Some fire crews were pulled back to staging areas due to extreme winds and fire behaviors. That concludes this breaking news report. More coverage ahead on your local NBC station and online at NBCNews.com and Sunday Today in the morning. I'm Elise Preston. Thanks for watching.

0: The trial of Levi Chavez was drawing to a close as the judge charged the jury to deliberate.
1: Just go into the jury room, select a foreperson.
0: Was Tara Chavez's death a suicide or murder?
2: If Levi is convicted, life in prison.
3: Yeah, life in prison.
2: Or he walks free.
3: Yeah.
0: Behind closed doors, after 5 weeks of testimony, the jury could finally discuss the evidence.
4: It's mentally, emotionally draining.
5: Yes.
0: We spoke to six of the people Levi called my jury.
2: What did you think of him continually referring to my jury?
5: That was a little disturbing.
6: Yeah. Yes. I personally didn't have an issue with it. I mean, there was no doubt it was about him. So I didn't take it personally, but some jury members were very offended by that.
7: I think what offended some people is that you say, like, you're my jury, you know, like you're my friends or something.
2: Kind of taking it for granted that you're on his side.
7: It almost implied a level of collaboration that you're never going to get.
0: They began deliberating and took a quick vote and realized they were far from unanimous. But they did agree on some things.
2: All of you know someone who's had an affair?
4: Yeah.
6: Yes.
7: Yes.
5: Yes.
4: Yes.
2: Any of you know someone who's had as many affairs as Levi Chavez?
6: No.
4: No.
6: Someone made the comment, can we all agree that Levi Chavez is a dirtbag?
0: And apparently they could agree on that while simultaneously setting it aside, concentrating on the evidence and not Levi's bad behavior.
5: But we all felt that we couldn't judge him on his character. It was our job to judge him on the facts that were presented to us.
0: But some of the comments the state said Levi made about his wife, they couldn't get over.
8: He called her a useless piece of skin. To me, that meant I'm done with Tara. So that's kind of what made me think he killed her.
0: They thought long and hard about how Tara was found and about the gun that killed her. They asked for the Glock to be brought into the jury room.
5: We played a lot with the gun. We put the magazine in, we took the magazine out, we put the magazine in, we compared it to the photos.
0: After a day of examining the evidence, they couldn't agree.
5: My question was, what happens if we can't make a decision? I thought for sure there was no way. We were too far apart.
0: The jurors went home for the night, and when they came back the next day, they took a vote. Now they were unanimous. The court summoned the Cordova and Chavez families.
9: I'm shaky. Wasn't quite prepared for that moment.
2: How did Levi look?
3: He looked very worried.
1: Before I call out the jury and find out what the verdict is, I've been observing throughout this trial that there's a lot of animosity in this courtroom. You can cut the tension with a knife in here.
0: The judge ordered quiet in the courtroom and instructed the families to leave separately after the verdict.
1: Okay, jury number 51, has the jury reached a verdict?
10: Yes, Your Honor.
1: Can you have the verdict form to my bailiff? Mr. Chavez, please rise. We find the defendant, Levi Chavez, not guilty of first-degree murder, as charged in count one.
0: Not guilty. Levi Chavez was about to walk free.
2: Were you looking at Levi at the moment they read the words?
3: Yes. And all of us were hugging and said a little prayer after. It's just like it's over.
0: But the other family in court listened in agony and quickly left.
11: Justice has not been served.
12: I immediately put my arm around Teresa and got her out of there. And I wanted to get her home.
5: I was shocked, disappointed, and disgusted with our system.
0: So how did the jury reach that not guilty verdict? Prosecutors, they said, had simply failed to make their case. Several said they were baffled at how little evidence was presented.
13: When the prosecution rested, I was like, seriously? Like, I was expecting much more from them.
4: I really would have hoped them to take out two of the mistresses and put in something else that would give us more hard evidence, but they didn't.
0: Many told us they specifically did not believe one of those lovers.
2: Rose Slama.
6: No.
2: Didn't trust her.
13: No.
5: Wow.
4: Not at all.
13: Not at all.
2: What'd you say?
4: Don't trust her with a 10-foot pole.
2: Aaron Jones. Good police officer?
4: Definitely not.
5: No.
0: Jones testified that the gun's magazine had been released, but when the jury looked at the photos, they weren't so sure.
5: For me, no one proved to me that that magazine was unseated.
2: So the fact that the defense expert tried to show how it could be done and couldn't do it, that wasn't some huge fail for the defense.
5: No.
4: Not at all.
0: Remember, the jurors never heard the comments attributed to Tara from her family and friends, that if something happened to her, Levi did it. In the end, all of the jurors we spoke with said it came down to reasonable doubt. One was upset that they weren't able to convict.
8: And it was not a decision that I wanted to give, but I had to because of the reasonable doubt.
2: So you think Levi got away with murder?
8: Unfortunately, I do.
2: The jurors that I talked to said they were stunned when the prosecution rested. They thought to themselves, that's it? There's no more? Did you guys screw this up?
10: No, we gave them the evidence, one, we were allowed to give, and two, that was out there. We don't get to create the evidence.
2: So my question is, was it worth it?
5: Yes.
12: Yes.
2: Even though you didn't get the result you wanted?
12: Yes.
5: Yes, we know the truth.
12: We know the truth, and Tara's words, even though they weren't heard in that courtroom, they're being heard today.
11: I'm not guilty. I'm innocent.
0: After the acquittal, Levi charged out of court and straight through the press corps he felt had been harassing him for years.
11: I knew I'd be acquitted. I didn't do anything wrong. I'm not surprised at all.
2: You are the only member of Levi's family who's willing to talk to us. How come Levi doesn't want to talk?
3: Well, I feel that the media has really, I don't think they gave him a fair chance. None of my family has ever said anything bad about the court of us. We're all victims, and I really do feel sorry for them. I really do. They can take this apology from my family, but you know what? Levi's is a victim.
0: When we last spoke, his attorney said Levi had no plans to return to law enforcement and hoped to go to law school someday. After the trial, he remained in the Albuquerque area with his wife, Heather, their young son, and Levi's two kids with Tara.
2: You think Levi's being a better husband to her than he was to Tara?
3: Levi's being an excellent husband and father.
0: The Cordovas later decided to drop their wrongful death civil lawsuit against their former son-in-law.
14: We're all here to remember Tara.
0: A few weeks after the trial, family and friends came together in Los Lunas to remember Tara Chavez on what would have been her 32nd birthday. For all of those who loved her, Tara is never really that far away.
12: I'll be in good company if something ever happened to me now, wouldn't I, Josh? I have my baby. She's looking over me. She's my angel.
0: That's all for now. I'm Lester Holt. Thanks for joining us.
15: The whole family is just heartbroken. We're all shells of people walking around. The happiness in our life has been taken from us.
0: They were high school sweethearts, raising five strapping sons.
16: It was a rowdy house, and our parents loved it.
0: Then, that terrible night.
17: She's got blood everywhere.
0: A mother murdered. But as shock set in, leads poured in. Witnesses reported strangers lurking, a car speeding through the neighborhood, and there were footprints out behind the house.
16: I'm putting alarms on every door because somebody's out there.
0: But detectives, they decided the killer wasn't out there, but inside the house. Now, with one of their own under arrest, the family was furious.
18: You see these people? This is love. This is belief in this human being. Please listen to us.
0: Did investigators rush to judgment?
18: when
19: do you have any idea, beyond your own fevered imagination, that that's what happened? You don't have a clue.
20: I think that I do have a clue.
21: Was the real killer still out there?
22: I'm Lester Holt, and this is Dateline. Here's Keith Morrison with A Killing in Cottonwood.

0: On the afternoon of May 4th, 2012, Casey Duenas walked out onto the field for the start of his very favorite thing, high school baseball, a doubleheader. Spring was in its full glory here in Northern California. His senior year was almost done. This was the place he loved, the game he loved.
1: People sometimes talk about having premonitions of things. Did you have anything like that at all?
2: It was just another day, just another one of my countless baseball games. Yeah. Countless baseball games.
0: Wasn't, of course. Though no one knew it, as they wiled their way through a golden afternoon. Redding, California, with its famous Sundial Bridge, its parks, its Middle America feel, is a whole different place, a different life than the California whose reputation blares technicolor from the Botoxed and TMZ narcissism 600 miles to the south. Drive a few minutes from Redding, and you're on the Ball Diamond in a little place called Cottonwood, here in the shadow of mighty Mount Shasta, an anchor, a constant, just like the people Casey knew would be in the stands.
1: So, were they there?
2: Yep.
1: Both of them?
2: There. Both there.
1: Always there?
2: Always there. Never missed a game.
0: His parents, Mark and Karen Duenas, side by side by the dugout, as always.
2: No, they were together since they were, 17 years old?
1: They practically lived in each other's skin.
2: Exactly.
0: His mother had brought the chocolate chip cookies she passed out to the players after every game, and for which she was justly famous. His father had made sure he finished work in time for the opening pitch.
3: What kind of parents were they?
4: They were the best parents that you could ask for.
0: This is Jason, their eldest son, and here the photo of Jason's graduation with his proud parents the day he became a fireman.
4: They would do anything for us, and they did.
0: Mark and Karen were from big Mormon families, high school sweethearts, who married as teenagers and watched their own brood quickly expand, all boys, Jason, Jacob, Tyler, Troy, and Casey. Boys bursting with testosterone.
4: It was a rowdy house. We had football games inside the house. We were egged on by our parents, and they loved it.
0: Karen was a full-time mom, and once the boys were old enough, taught part-time at nearby Shasta College. For decades, Mark got up at 2 a.m. to drive for UPS, just because it freed him to coach his son's teams come afternoon. And to spare his wife middle-of-the-night disruption, Mark slept in a separate bedroom, had for years.
4: My dad treated her better than anybody could treat their wife. My mom was the queen.
5: They lived simply. They lived paycheck to paycheck. They never had a lot extra.
0: Son Tyler.
1: For them, it was all about family.
5: Yeah, always.
0: They also

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6: I said she felt like she should be doing better, but I remember a text that said, I just got back from the ER and got a chance to work with people finally, and I love it. 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
7: And so, that May the 4th, Casey joined his parents at home after his ball games. Then, it being Friday night, he and a friend went to see a movie, The Avengers.
8: Started at 9:15 and told my parents everything was fine.
9: Do you remember the last thing you said to your mom?
8: She handed me a $20 bill and I thanked her and hugged her goodbye.
7: It was late when Casey returned. And almost immediately, fell asleep.
10: And then what do you remember next?
8: It literally felt like I put my head on the pillow, and 2 seconds later, the door is open. Dad's at the door, freaking out.
7: And seconds later...
11: 911, your emergency.
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0: It was 12:30 a.m., now May 5th, 2012. Casey Duane is home from a movie and late dinner with friends, opened the front door, unlocked as usual, and moved quietly down the little hallway toward his bedroom. Had it not been so late, he might have stopped by his mother's room to say goodnight. But the house was dark, everyone asleep, or so it looked to an exhausted Casey, who fell into bed and almost immediately into a deep sleep. And then, 25 minutes later...
1: Dad's at the door, freaking out. Go next door, go next door, go get Jason. So I'm talking to your mom. Go get Jason, go get Jason, go get Jason.
0: Casey did as he was told, running next door to his oldest brother Jason's house.
2: 911, your emergency.
0: Well, his father, Mark, beside himself, called for an ambulance.
3: Tell me exactly what happened.
4: I just came in the room, I heard her, and she's got blood everywhere. I don't know. I have no idea.
3: You have no idea what happened? You don't know where she's bleeding from?
4: No, I know. I just blood everywhere.
3: Are you with her now?
4: Yes. Oh, it's in her chest. There's gash in her chest.
0: And Jason woke up to the horror two ways at once. Fire department alarm. Brother alarm.
5: I was asleep. As a volunteer firefighter, I have a pager. The pager went off, and I could hear Casey coming up the stairs, yelling at me in a panic. There's something wrong with Mom. You got to come next door right now.
6: Did you have any sense of what it was?
5: I had no idea what I was going to walk into.
0: What he walked into was a nightmare beyond dreaming. There was his father in full-blown panic, and lying on the floor in a puddle of blood was his mother. And the rookie firefighter, for an instant, to his eternal regret, froze.
5: If I would have come on that situation now, I would have immediately started CPR. There was a great deal of blood. So for somebody to live through that much blood, I didn't think it was going to happen. I believe I just missed her last couple of breaths.
0: Minutes later, EMTs arrived, and Karen Duenas was pronounced dead. The cause? Multiple stab wounds, including a massive gash to her chest. Not long after that, the young detective arrived, Logan Stonehouse, a year under his belt as an investigator, but this would be his first big homicide case as lead detective. And lo and behold...
7: I didn't know what I was walking into until I saw a picture on the wall and realized whose house I was in.
6: You knew these people, right?
7: I did. Well, I went to high school with the second oldest son, Jacob.
0: And here he found himself looking at the bloody body of Jacob's mother, Karen. The lady everybody loved, the one who brought cookies to all the games at school. Who could have done this? The detective took a look around the house. He and fellow officers fanned out around the neighborhood.
6: There were some footprints outside the property, right?
7: There was. There's a wood fence that surrounds that piece of the property, and there's a back gate back there, and there was a little trail that led out to a canal area.
0: And the first patrolman on the scene told them he had seen a car speeding away as he raced toward the Duenas' house. Neighbors reported seeing two strangers nearby that evening. And here, in this crime scene video taken the next day, a screen on the window in Karen's bedroom that looked suspiciously like it had been cut open. Had intruders entered here?
6: Was anything disturbed around the house? Or?
7: No, actually, the bedroom was pretty much intact. There wasn't drawers taken open like someone had burglarized the place.
0: Also, even though the screen appeared to be cut, didn't look like anybody had actually gone in that way. And so, the detective had some questions for the only man known to be in the house all evening. The husband, of course. Mark Duenas.
6: What was his story of what happened that night?
7: He told us that he had been up with Karen. They were watching a movie. And then once Karen went to bed, he tried to stay up a little bit longer to watch a Giants game. He was falling asleep during it, so he decided to go to sleep himself.
0: Mark, in his room. Karen, already down the hall, he said, in hers. The detective took Mark to the major crimes unit, where Mark, who'd been awake more than 24 hours by now, finished the story himself.
8: I'm in my room asleep, and I hear crazy noise. And you hear a cat sound like, it wasn't cats, it was a weird scream.
9: Were you talking or?
8: No, I just heard some weird screaming type stuff.
9: And then what'd you do from there?
8: I got up, and I, because I didn't want those, whatever was going on, to wake up my wife, because I, you know, I'm sensitive like that. And I went to the door by the kitchen, opened it up, and looked out there. I didn't see any cats. Shut it, walked down the hallway, looked under, the lights were on. So I figured, she's up. Opened the door, and that's when I found her.
0: The detectives questioned Mark for more than 3 hours, had him change so they could keep his shorts and T-shirt for testing, then sent him home to his children.
2: Yeah, I remember him coming in the door and just collapsing.
9: Falling on the floor. We were really worried about him because he kept saying, like, his heart, like, and so we thought maybe he was having a heart attack. I mean, he was a mess.
0: As the Duenas family planned a funeral, their big extended family, including Karen's brother Joe and wife Jackie, descended on Cottonwood.
10: I've never seen a person more broken.
6: What was your perception of how he took it?
11: He's taken incredibly hard. He still does.
0: And along with unbearable grief for the family came anxiety.
5: I live next door. I'm worried for my family. I'm putting alarms on every door because somebody's out there.
0: But the police did not seem to think that. In fact, within a day or two, one of the detectives announced no need to worry about some unknown killer stalking the town. Now, why would he say that?
12: Coming up, investigators were about to hear a strange tale from none other than Karen's husband.
8: It scares me when I think about it.
12: But what did his story mean? When date?

0: They measured time in units of pain in Little Cottonwood, California, during the surreal minutes and hours and days after Karen Duenas was murdered.
1: The best way I can explain my mom is she was pure of heart is the best way to do it, to say it.
0: The whole big family, Karen's family as well as Mark's, parents, brothers, sisters, gathered to support each other and mourn and struggle with the question that hung in the air. Who did this? But the word on the street was there was no question at all.
2: We immediately heard rumors, outlandish rumors. You're just going, I don't know where you're getting this.
0: The boys heard them too. Rumors that detectives knew the killer was Mark, to which the family said,
3: it's ridiculous. I know there's no way possible you could have done it.
4: My parents were best friends from as long as I could remember.
0: But if that was true, then why would detectives be so suspicious of a man married to his high school sweetheart for almost 33 years, a man without so much as a traffic ticket on his record, let alone a violent act? Well, it's true that when wives are murdered, husbands are frequently implicated, and Mark did discover the body. But there was another reason. Just minutes after Mark sat down to talk to those detectives, he volunteered information that sounded to them like a motive for murder.
5: It's what was going on in our life, and it scares me when I think about it.
0: It was an odd little story. Wendy had worked toward the end of 2010, said Mark. A UPS co-worker asked him if he'd ever gone on Facebook. No, said Mark, he hadn't. Well, asked the colleague, haven't you ever wondered what happened to people you used to know? Facebook might tell you. And Mark thought about it and said, well, there was this girl he used to talk to back in high school. Wasn't a real girlfriend or anything, but he was curious about whatever happened to her. So, sure enough, the colleague found the woman on Facebook. And pretty soon she and Mark were texting and talking on the phone, catching up.
5: And we talked and we visited, you know, we kind of got carried away with a little texting here and there.
0: Carried away? Well, that may be a little strong in this age of sexting and lurid electronic dalliances. They did talk and text, yes, for several months. Even said, I love you a time or two, but was it some kind of affair? Well, judge for yourself.
6: Was there ever any pictures sent or anything like that, or was it always just...
5: There's pictures of just maybe me or her, you know, just little innocent, you know, we're not into any of that nasty porn, none of that.
6: Right.
5: It was just, what do you look like now? You know, it's... She'd send a picture of her and she goes, your turn. She does a quilt, or she took a picture of her quilt, showed it to me.
6: Right.
5: Stuff, this innocent stuff. She had a picture of her and her grandkid and stuff like that.
0: And not once did they try to see each other. In fact, when an opportunity came up, they decided, no, it wouldn't be fair to their respective spouses of more than 3 decades, or their kids or grandkids. So they didn't. But as Mark told the detectives, Karen found out what he'd been doing when she went through a phone bill, and it hurt her feelings. So he promised to stop. Except he didn't.
4: Mark went and bought a secret phone to continue that communication that Karen wasn't aware of.
0: It was the woman who put a stop to it, and she sent Karen this letter, postmarked just a little less than 3 months before the murder, asking for forgiveness, promising it would never happen again. Karen told a couple of her kids about it all. She was pretty upset for a while. How important was that?
4: I would definitely say everything together showed that that Karen was not happy in their relationship.
0: Mark told them otherwise, that it was a happy marriage, the texting thing just a blip. But the detectives didn't believe it, so they confronted Mark.
6: When did you find out that Karen was going to leave you, Mark?
5: Leave me?
6: Mm-hmm.
5: She's never going to leave me. Never going to leave me. Honestly.
0: In fact, investigators believed it all backed up what they suspected from that very first night. Here, just hours after the murder, when they first accused Mark of killing her.
5: And I didn't do it. And I mean, it's crazy.
6: Okay, it's just like OJ. We need to be out there finding the real killers, right?
7: LAPD. They didn't have to go find the real killers.
5: I know you're doing your job, but I would never lay a hand on my wife. I did not hurt her. I did not kill her. I walked in and found her in her condition.
0: Mark's family, by the way, said he told them all about that texting relationship. They said it didn't seem like such a big deal.
8: It sounds to me that it was just them confiding in each other about their marriages and their families and, you know, just an outlet.
0: Her youngest son, Casey, it explained why there had been some tension between his parents a few months before the murder.
3: There was a good span where they didn't get along, but it was a while before.
9: Yeah, and they seem to be back together again.
3: They seem better than ever.
0: And those claims by investigators about a pending divorce? Not a chance, said the boys.
4: They never were going to give up. They taught us that. I'm sure a little bit of trust was lost. Mm-hmm. You know, if someone keeps something from you. But, you know, it was something they worked on and they got over.
0: All that grief-infected summer, a cloud darkened over the Duenas family. When Casey graduated from high school in June.
3: I remember walking to where we'd be seated and just seeing, you know, it's my dad along with other family members. But, you know, of course, there was one spot missing.
0: And 5 months went by that way, as if those early police suspicions had faded away. But, of course, we know better, don't we?
10: Coming up, Mark Duenas is in for a bitter shock.
3: He was upset. Like, are you kidding me?
10: And what his family did next would surprise everyone.
11: This sort of thing hardly ever happens.
12: Yeah, like never.
10: When

0: It was evening in Cottonwood, California, October 5th, 2012, 5 months to the day after the murder of Karen Duenas. Her widower Mark and their son Casey were watching TV. There was a knock at the door. And when Mark saw the detectives,
1: he was upset. Couldn't believe it. Like, are you kidding me?
0: They were not. Detectives had suspected Mark all along, and now they had a warrant for his arrest. Mark Duenas was charged with first-degree murder, held on $1 million bail to await trial.
2: To see him in that situation is surreal. Man, you hope the system works because there's an innocent man up there having to go through this.
0: The whole extended clan, including Karen's family, told anybody who would listen that the police made a huge mistake.
3: I've never heard him call anybody a name. He just isn't that type of guy.
4: I can't think of one time where he raised his voice to anybody.
0: That family support was what persuaded an attorney 600 miles away in Southern California to take the case. Ron Powell is his name.
5: At first, I'm not thinking I want to go up there. But, you know, when I saw her family saying, well, can you help us, that type of stuff, and us meant Mark, that's when I started to think, you know.
0: The victim's family wants the accused represented by you because they believe he's innocent?
5: Correct.
0: That's sort of a once-in-a-while thing. Hardly ever happens.
5: Yeah, like never.
0: But 14 months after the murder, when Mark went on trial, the family, his, Karen's, and theirs, filled the galleries every day to support him.
6: You are there because you know that person.
0: The judge allowed cameras in court, but no audio. So we can't play you the testimony of that woman from Idaho and decided to conceal her identity. That's the one he texted and phoned but hadn't seen in more than 3 decades. Still, was to be with her, said the state, that Mark killed his wife. And on the stand,
7: at one point she said Mark had mentioned that if they were meant to be together, something bad would have to happen.
0: The woman didn't seem to know what Mark meant by that, but the prosecution claimed he meant he'd have to kill Karen. Not just so he could be with the Idaho woman, but so that he wouldn't have to share his pension with Karen, his wife of 33 years. Anyway, said the state, Karen must have been angry at Mark and might have told him that night she intended to leave him. She wanted a divorce.
7: The facts of the case showed that something happened that night between Mark and Karen, whether that be her discussing divorce or whatever the case may be, and he became upset and murdered Karen.
0: The prosecution based that theory around a story told by some teenagers 2 or 3 blocks away who said they heard a scream between 10 and 11 p.m. The pathologist testified Karen could have been killed as early as 10:30 or as late as 2:30 a.m. But the state said it must have been 10:30, after which Mark must have washed his clothes, slashed the screen to make it look like an intruder came in, then went to bed and waited for son Casey to come home from the movie.
7: One of the theories that we did have was that he wanted Casey to find Karen.
8: And he's sleeping peacefully. Is that the idea?
7: Correct.
8: Having covered his tracks.
7: Correct.
0: Except, of course, Casey didn't discover the body. So, said the state, about 1 a.m., Mark had to make the 911 call himself. And when detectives went back and listened to that call, they heard what sounded to them like an incriminating mistake.
9: 911, your emergency?
10: I got my wife and blood everywhere.
0: What did he say? I killed my wife, the state claims. Then a sound, they say, is a well-known barnyard expletive. An unintended confession caught on tape. Or so said the prosecution.
8: So he got it all together and all planned, and then he blew it on the 911 call.
7: I believe so. I'm sure if you just killed your wife, you'd be pretty stressed on the inside, which would make some things come out that you didn't mean to have come out.
0: But to the defense, it was quite simply bunk.
5: I've listened to it, 100 times now. I don't hear that.
0: Defense attorney Ron Powell told the jury Mark found his wife just after someone attacked her and told 911 this.
9: 911, your emergency?
10: I found my wife and blood everywhere.
0: I found my wife. And then that sound the state claims was an expletive. The defense said was really the word sick. So, I found my wife sick.
5: Do you think If they heard it that clear that this guy says I killed my wife and he's the only one home, you don't think they're arresting this guy? If that had happened, what are they waiting for? They didn't arrest him until 4 months later.
0: And meanwhile, said the defense, police failed to follow up on plenty of evidence that in a town plagued by drug-related crime, intruders intent on theft could certainly have been surprised by Karen, then killed her, then fled. There was an unidentified car parked nearby, time of the murder. Another car seen speeding away from the neighborhood as the cops raced to the Duenas' house. The two strangers seen in the neighborhood, and a trail of footprints leading away from the Duenas' backyard. And as for those screams heard by teenagers a couple of blocks away?
5: The entire block where Mark lives hears nothing. The woman next door sleeps with her window open, hears nothing. The person on the other side of the house is Jason Duenas, who has his window open. He hears nothing.
0: The defense put on a witness who said Karen told her the very week of the murder that she and Mark were making plans for a bright future together. And the idea that Mark would kill Karen so he could pursue a happily married woman from Idaho he hadn't seen in more than 30 years was simply ridiculous, said the defense.
5: It sounds like a great motive when you look at it from its from a distance, but then when you get to it, it sounds like puppy love.
0: The defense rested its case in a matter of hours.
8: When it went to the jury, how did you feel about it?
5: I was pretty confident. You could see in the jury's face that they weren't buying this.
0: Then something odd happened. The day the jury went out, a female juror overslept, and rather than delay the case, the judge replaced her with an alternate. And yes, on such tiny wheels, fate's turn.
11: Coming up, jurors get the case and aren't impressed.
12: I thought the sheriff's department did a terrible job.
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12: Investigating.
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12: Terrible job.
11: When

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4: The jury in the Duenas murder case was a little unusual. Not just because of that last-minute switch of jurors, but because several of them had spent careers dealing with the justice system. And they certainly knew what was at stake.
5: This is something that we all had to take very serious.
4: Here are three members of the jury. This one is a retired chief probation officer and former cop. He was surprised by the case, he said, and not in a good way.
6: I thought the sheriff's department did a terrible job.
7: Terrible job
6: in their investigation.
4: In fact, the jurors we spoke to said that feeling was pervasive in the jury room. And the 911 call that prosecutors claimed was a confession? The jury couldn't decide what, he said.
8: We listened to it many, many, many times.
6: 20 times at least.
8: Yes.
6: At least,
8: yeah.
7: Still couldn't tell, really.
8: No.
4: The jury took vote after vote, 10-2 for acquittal at one point. But one juror in particular was adamant about his guilty vote. Which one? The alternate who replaced the woman who'd overslept.
6: That juror said he's guilty and he's going to have to prove that he's not guilty. And I'm not going to change my mind. I'm going to hang this jury.
4: The judge declared a mistrial.
7: What was that like?
9: It was heartbreaking. We thought my dad would be home that day.
4: Afterwards, Mark and Karen's extended family publicly pleaded, do not retry Mark. Let it go.
10: You see these people? This is love. This is belief in this human being. This is not question in our hearts. Please listen to us and know we love this man.
4: So, was it over? Oh no, not even close. Instead, Shasta County's DA assigned a new prosecutor to the case, Stephanie Bridget. Something to know about Miss Bridget. Up to this moment, she had never lost a case, not one. Her secret? Preparation, she said. She is very thorough.
7: By the time you finished reading through it in your preparation, what did you think?
11: I didn't have any doubt that Mark was the one that killed his wife.
4: One big change at trial number two? The very first words out of the prosecutor's mouth were the state's version of that 911 call. I killed my wife. Blood everywhere. No jury, she declared, could doubt the content of that call.
12: You did say you heard some.
4: And prosecutors offered yet another, possibly damning statement from Mark himself during his first of three tape-recorded interviews with detectives, which, again, he willingly submitted to without the presence of an attorney.
13: That's the only cut I saw.
4: In his very first interview, claimed the state, Mark slipped and made an admission while describing the wound he said he found on Karen's chest.
13: Like the guy knew what he was doing or something, because the way he cut her, that's the only cut I saw, and there was tons of blood. Mm-hmm. But there was none there coming out when I, whoever did it, I don't know.
4: What was that again? Listen carefully.
13: Mm-hmm. But there was none there coming out when I, whoever did it, I don't know.
4: When I found her, or when I did it? No way to know what he might have said, but the state claimed it amounted to another quasi-confession. The second prosecutor also presented evidence the first prosecutor chose not to use. Testimony, for example, from a criminalist who examined the clothes Mark wore that night and who found Karen's blood, though not visible to the naked eye, all over.
11: There was a big area on the front of his shirt that covered all the way down. There was blood on the back of the shirt. There was blood all across the waistband, down the sides, different spots throughout the shorts, even blood on the inside of the boxer shorts.
7: Which you don't think he could have gotten there with his, by touching
11: with
7: his hands, like removing, changing, adjusting?
11: Absolutely not. Not in all those locations.
4: The prosecutor claimed Mark must have washed off some, but not all, the blood after the stabbing. Had a shower in his clothes or something. And then, she claimed, she'd found the murder weapon. Or what could be the murder weapon. A knife found in the wrong slot in the kitchen butcher block. Mind you, there was no blood on it, but its handle was bearing a substance identified as either animal fat or some kind of cleaner.
11: What it tells us is that he had something in the home available to him that could have caused that murder.
4: So, means, motive, opportunity for premeditated murder. But would a second set of jurors agree?
14: Coming up, they would want evidence, but just how much was there?
7: Do you have any idea that that's what happened? You don't have a clue.
14: When

0: November 2013. A chilly autumn wind played round the corners of that big courthouse in the middle of Reading. And inside, defense attorney Ron Powell fretted that he had been shorn of a certain advantage, because now the prosecution knew his case, and besides, had added these new wrinkles, the blood on Mark's clothes, and the knife in the kitchen butcher block.
1: Remember, this is a retrial now. They felt this time that they needed to show a possibility of a knife. They never said this was the knife. They're just showing this knife could have done it.
0: In fact, said Powell, the new evidence was no more persuasive than the old. No blood but animal fat found on the knife? And some sort of soap? How about somebody used the knife to cut a steak and then washed it?
2: Could you wipe all the DNA off a knife if you put it in the dishwasher?
1: Good question. I've learned now after this trial that blood will never leave clothes, but it'll go right off a knife.
0: As for the blood on Mark's clothes, of course there was blood, said the defense. He handled her body. And police didn't see the blood at first because his shirt was red and his shorts were black. And then there was the new prosecutor's insistence that Karen was very unhappy in her marriage and wanted a divorce.
2: Was it true?
1: No, there's nothing to support it. There's no facts to support it. There's no evidence to support it.
0: This was the issue that went right to the heart of the prosecutor's case, and her contention that the state had developed a clear idea of just what happened the night Karen was murdered.
3: I believe that most likely Karen confronted him with information that she had about the affair he was having with the lady in Idaho. She probably said that was it. She wasn't going to have it. She was going to get a divorce. That's when he decided, I'm going to get the knife. I'm going to go in there.
4: Do you have any idea, beyond your own fevered imagination, that that's what happened? You don't have a clue.
3: Well, you know, all the evidence presents points to that. So, yes, I think that
4: How does all the evidence point to that?
3: We have a person who has been in a relationship with a lady in another state.
4: Let me stop you for a minute. You say, first of all, you said affair. Now you're saying being in a relationship. Mm-hmm. He was doing what millions upon millions of Americans have been doing since Facebook came along. They hadn't seen each other for 30 years. You can't really call that an affair, can you?
3: Here's the big difference. It becomes an affair and crosses the line when you don't tell your spouse about it.
4: You believe that he was obsessed with this woman?
3: I believe that he wanted a lot more out of that relationship than she did.
2: Was it pure fiction or what was it? I mean,
1: what else could it be? I mean, I know she's got a law degree. I never saw a psychology degree.
0: For Mark and Karen's sons, the prosecutor's psychoanalysis of their mother amounted to an insult.
5: The DA said things about my mom that were untrue. Do they know my mom better than I know my mom? Better than any of us? They act like they do. There's no evidence.
4: What do you say to people whose reaction is, well, you know, of course they're going to feel that way. This is his family. They've just lost their mother. They don't want to lose their father, too.
5: Life is so much harder protecting my dad. We would be moved on. We would know what happened if we thought that was the truth. But we all know with our hearts that's not what happened.
0: The jury in the first trial had been hopelessly deadlocked, came so close to acquitting Mark and sending him home to his family.
2: When this thing went to the jury the second time, what were your thoughts?
1: I was concerned. This time I was hoping for a hung jury.
2: Because of the way the trial had gone?
1: Yeah, because, the best stuff that we got out in the first trial, we didn't get to get that out this time. They knew what I was going to ask, and they diffused it. I was still confident. I didn't think he was going to get convicted.
2: Yeah.
1: But my thinking was, if they hang this again, they won't be able to do it a third time.
0: The second jury was back in less than a day, and their verdict was written on family faces in the gallery's first row.
1: I still hear the sounds of the boys right behind Mark, the crying. I still hear that. It's very tough.
0: Guilty of first-degree murder.
6: You're sick. I felt like throwing up, to be honest. I was sick.
3: I feel bad for the family members because they're not going to be happy with the verdict. At the end of the day, it's Karen who was killed and Karen who that verdict was for.
4: What would you say to them? This big extended family out there that doesn't think it got justice at all.
3: Well, I would tell them that I'm confident that the right person was convicted.
0: Mark Duenas was sentenced to 25 years to life in prison. And his family will go on believing what they have always believed, that late at night on May 4th, 2012, unknown intruders, probably drug addicts intent on theft, burst in, were surprised by Karen, killed her, and then realizing what they had done, ran away without taking a thing. Jason no longer lives right next door to the home he grew up in. In fact, the family reluctantly sold the home, the place it happened, the memories and upkeep, too much to bear.
7: I mean, it was always, oh, we live in Cottonwood, small town, nothing happens here. And then the worst you can imagine happened.
0: Casey and his brother Troy no longer play baseball for the local college. The days when they looked toward the bleachers where their parents always sat side by side are gone forever.
8: That's all for now. I'm Lester Holt. Thanks for joining us.
9: I've had so many nightmares about the attack. I remember, like, when is this going to end? Like, just make it stop.
10: There was a home invasion.
11: I'm yelling out, Mom. I can see her just get yanked back by her hair.
10: She said she reached in for the gun. She fired it.
11: He's on the floor. I could see blood around him.
12: So the story is this incredibly brave mama bear protecting her cubs.
13: I was very proud of her.
14: It was such a bizarre set of facts.
15: People said her story fits the evidence. And I'm just like going, no, it doesn't.
12: So it's an execution he walks into. Is that the way you see it?
15: Totally. She killed him.
9: I was defending my family, and that's all I could keep thinking about.
8: I'm Lester Holt, and this is Dateline. Here's Dennis Murphy with Twisted.
16: Twilight in an Iowa farming town. Darkness presses in at the windows of a Victorian house. Downstairs in the kitchen, a crockpot is simmering. Upstairs, a young mother runs a bath for her baby daughter. Her two older sons huddle by a TV in a bedroom down the hall. Suddenly, they hear a shout, their mother's cry for help.
11: All of a sudden, you know, I can hear her yelling, and then I can hear, you know, running towards the door. I'm literally, like, standing there, like, what's going on?
16: Bert Pittman, then 11 years old, sees his mother running towards him.
11: She's in the door jam, like, trying to get in, and I can see, all of a sudden, her just get yanked back by her hair.
16: The mother flings the baby into her son's arms and slams the door shut behind her.
11: I can hear just rustling around, moving around, and her yelling for my help again. And then it was her sound of her being choked.
16: More than 20 years on, the true horror of what happened that December night, of what an 11-year-old boy says he heard and then saw, still haunts the town of early Iowa. A crime. Sudden, vicious, and inexplicable. And its impact lingered. The fear.
10: I was afraid for myself. I was afraid for my family.
16: The pain.
17: Each and every one of us felt alone, lost, confused.
16: And the unanswered questions. Just what had happened on that frigid night?
12: Liar is a tough word in American culture. Do you think the kid's a liar?
14: Absolutely.
16: The spasm of violence in an unexpected place happened here at the self-proclaimed crossroads of the nation. Early Iowa, population 500, stands at the junction of two highways, and most people drive right on through. But in 1998, two strangers rolled into town from Chicago, Tracy and Michael Roberts.
15: They came off as these, you know, big people. They're from Chicago. He's from Australia.
14: Seemed to be a nice family?
15: Oh, yeah.
16: Local realtor Mona Weedy had heard the gossip about the big city transplants. It was the second marriage for both of them. Michael was a computer whiz with plans of investing in a home business and more.
15: Michael's word to the community is, you know, I want to help the community and we're going to grow this community and we're going to build it up.
16: Tracy kept a lower profile around town, but Mary Higgins, a farmer's wife, got to know her extremely well.
10: She was great.
6: She was fun. She was beautiful. She seemed very educated. She just was kind of a fun person to be around.
16: The two stay-at-home moms carpooled and shared easy confidences. Sometimes they'd play hooky when they were supposed to be in aerobics class together.
6: We'd go to the bar, and we'd have a beer, and she'd have a drink, and we'd sit there, and we'd talk and laugh.
16: Mary had also met Tracy's husband, Michael, at church. But as much as she liked her friend, she took an instant dislike to the husband. She thought the entrepreneur seemed full of himself.
6: He was a huge bragger. He would brag about everything he had and what he was going to get. And Tracy would look at him and tell him, you know, no, don't do that. But he would.
16: Someone not put off by Michael's swagger was realtor Mona Weedy.
13: I'd helped them buy and sell several homes.
16: She was impressed by Michael's go-getter attitude and his strong religious convictions.
18: Did you regard them as friends, personal friends?
13: I absolutely did. I would have done anything to help them or assist them.
16: The feeling was mutual. Michael Roberts seemed eager to help Mona, too. For instance, when she told him her 20-year-old son, Dustin, was drifting, struggling to hold down a job and at odds with his parents, Michael made a generous offer.
13: Michael goes, well, you know, I could take him under my wing and, you know, I could mentor him a little bit and see if I can get him off on a good path. And, you know, he just seemed so sincere about it. And I'm like, really? Wow, that's special.

0: Police cars were racing towards this Victorian home, officers wondering about the fate of the people inside, Tracy Roberts and her three children. There had been reports of a violent break-in and a shooting. Twenty miles away, Tracy's mother was also wondering about her daughter. Tracy was late picking her up for her grandson Bert's basketball practice. Then the phone rang. It was Bert, sobbing.
1: He just broke out in tears and was crying hysterically on the phone. It was really hard to understand him. And he said that someone was shot in the house and someone went running out.
0: Tracy's mother jumped in her car and raced down country roads to the house. She says a policeman stopped her from going inside.
1: Said, I can't go in there because it was a crime scene. And I said, I want my daughter to see how she is. I'm sorry. And he said, they're working on her, that she couldn't breathe.
0: Tracy was alive, but she was gasping for breath. Paramedics loaded her into the ambulance and took her to the hospital. 2 hours later, another mother came rushing to what was once the home of a friend, but was now a crime scene.
2: And there's all these barricades and cars and stuff there, and we just go flying through the barricade.
0: Local realtor Mona Weedy was looking for her son, Dustin. His car was parked in the driveway of the Roberts home, secured now behind crime scene tape. Mona says police officers wouldn't let her near it.
2: And I looked at them and I said, is my son here? And they go, yes. And I go, is he dead? And they go, yes.
0: The body of Dustin Weedy, the young man being mentored by Tracy's husband, was sprawled on the couple's bedroom floor. Tracy had shot him to death in what appeared to be a desperate act of self-defense.
3: Did they let you see your son, Mona?
2: No.
3: Did they tell you anything about what had happened
2: in
3: the house?
2: No. They told us to go home. I said, I want to hold him. And they said, you can't.
0: 12 miles away at the hospital, Tracy was finally safe and breathing on her own. Investigators' photos captured the ugly red choke marks on her neck and a look of terror in her eyes. What had she endured that night? Tracy told us she couldn't believe it when police told her it had been her friend's son, Dustin, who'd attacked her. She hadn't been able to make out his face in the dark.
3: What did you think when you had a name attached to this?
4: It was so hard because at that point I thought the worst of it was behind me. And then...
3: You'd killed Mona's boy?
4: That's what I felt bad about.
3: The kid that Michael was mentoring.
4: Because I cared about Mona, you know? And now she's lost her son.
0: From her hospital bed, Tracy told investigators a little of what she remembered. How she'd been running a bath for her daughter Mason when she heard the sounds of the two men at the bottom of the stairs. How they had chased her as she ran to Bert's room, her baby in her arms.
4: Bert says, I threw Mason. I don't remember throwing her, but at some point she was out of my arms, and I was trying to get in the room.
3: You were trying to get in there with the children?
4: Yeah. And then I was pulled out.
0: That's when one of the men, she said, had started to strangle her with some pantyhose that had been left drying on the banister.
4: I was having trouble breathing, and I couldn't get away, and I was having trouble even twisting out of it.
0: Tracy says she must have passed out because the next thing she remembered was waking up on the floor. She could hear Bert cursing at the intruders. This was the moment she knew she had to act to protect her children. She ran for a gun safe tucked next to the bed in the master bedroom.
4: I just dove into the room, and I went for the safe.
0: She could feel Dustin and the other man grabbing at her as she tried to open the safe. Even so, she managed to punch in the code and open it. She grabbed a handgun and pointed it over her shoulder, but when she pulled the trigger, nothing happened. The safety was on.
4: There was such relief when I got it open, and then nothing.
0: She pulled the trigger again, and this time, she says, the gun fired.
4: The thing I remember the most is that it was so loud, and it was so bright. Like, the flash from the gun was blinding, really.
0: Tracy says she managed to swivel around to face her attackers. She kept firing.
3: Are you hearing your assailant scream?
4: I didn't hear anybody scream.
0: What she could hear when she stopped shooting was the sound of someone breathing. And then, sudden footsteps running out the door. had one of the home invaders fled. Tracy edged down the bed. She couldn't see much. The bedroom was hazy with gun smoke. But she heard her kids calling for her, she said, and she ran to Bert's room.
4: I opened the door, and Bert almost took my head off with the bat. And I don't remember having a conversation with them at the time. I remember just being so happy that they were fine.
5: Both of us are on pure adrenaline, just like trying to just grasp of what just happened, you know. And, you know, are you okay? Yeah, we're fine.
0: Tracy says she shepherded Bert and her younger children into the hallway, thinking they were finally safe. But according to both Tracy and Bert, their nightmare was far from over. The intruder lying shot on Tracy's floor was still alive. Bert could see it was Dustin Weedy, the son of his mother's friend, Mona.
5: He's on the floor. I can see blood around him. And then I can see him start to get up.
3: He's moving.
5: He started moving.
0: Was he going to attack Tracy again?
4: And then I remember that just put me back into like, when is this going to end? Like, when is it going to stop? Like, just make it stop.
0: Tracy says she ordered the kids back into the bedroom. And before she knew it, she had another gun in her hand. And she fired a warning shot telling Dustin to stay down.
5: I could hear her yelling at him to stay on the ground. Don't get up. Don't get up.
0: And then another shot, and then another. And finally, Dustin was still. There was no sign of the second intruder. Tracy's husband, Michael Roberts, had been out of state on a business trip when the break-in occurred.
3: God, the questions that must be turning around in your brain. How is she? How
6: well,
3: are the kids?
6: There
3: What's
6: were too many questions.
0: Reunited with his family at the hospital, Michael puzzled over what had happened.
3: So the story that's settling in is this incredibly brave mama bear is protecting her cubs against these two home intruders.
6: Oh, I was very proud of her. And Bert, yeah, they were my heroes.
0: But he simply could not understand why Dustin, the kid he was taking under his wing, had apparently turned on him, breaking into his house, attacking his wife and children. That night, Michael spoke to Dustin's mother on the phone.
6: Mona called me, apologized, and asked me to tell Tracy that she loves her.
3: She believed her son was in the wrong.
6: Yeah, she told me to say sorry and that she loves her. It was heartbreaking.
0: Heartbreaking to hear Mona's grief, and chilling to think what might have happened if Tracy hadn't fought back the way she did. Michael wondered what, or who, had driven Dustin to such violence that night.
7: Coming up.
2: Living in Early, most of us don't lock our doors. 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We were nervous.
7: A town on edge as police search for the second intruder. Was it someone from Tracy's mysterious past?
6: She said, I'm about to send you a fax, and I hope you'll still love me after I send it to you.

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0: I've had so many nightmares about the attack.
1: Tracy Roberts, in her sleep, relived the terrifying night of the home invasion. Her mother says she was falling apart.
2: She did not want to go in the house. She was afraid to go in the house. She was very uncomfortable in there.
1: Uncomfortable and uneasy described a great many residents of tiny early Iowa in the days following.
3: I was told there was a second man and that he hadn't been found.
1: Tracy's best friend, like many other people in town, worried about her family's safety.
3: Living in early, most of us don't lock our doors. A lot of us, I bet, can't lock our doors. We were nervous.
1: Where was the second intruder? Tracy gave an interview to a local TV reporter in the months following the home invasion.
4: There's this person who's still out there, and as a mother, I have a natural instinct to want to protect my children.
1: She gave a description of the second intruder, but other than that, police didn't have much to go on. Crime scene technicians could find no fingerprints at the scene. No one had seen anyone suspicious fleeing the area that winter's night.
5: We're still looking at several different areas. Again, we still have no clue who that second party was in the house that night.
1: And of course, police knew the identity of the attacker who hadn't gotten away, Dustin Weedy, the son of Tracy's friend, realtor Mona Weedy.
6: I was in shock. I couldn't even think.
1: It was all so hard for Mona to hear.
7: Emma. Hello.
1: Her boy Dustin, the child she'd raised, wasn't a violent young man. He was just misunderstood.
6: I felt that my son was labeled at a very young age and really started getting bullied at a very young age. He was never invited to a birthday party. He never was invited for a sleepover.
1: Was there a name for what troubled him? Mona had taken Dustin from doctor to doctor to get a handle on his social awkwardness, his moodiness.
6: Everywhere we went, there was always a different diagnosis. And I just felt he was very misunderstood as a child.
1: Had the troubled young man simply snapped? Tracy thought so. She says she had never felt safe around Dustin, even when Michael had been mentoring him.
0: I told Michael that I didn't like the idea of him being around the kids, because when I saw him with Michael, his affect was just off.
1: Tracy said Dustin's mother had once confided in her that she was scared of her own son.
0: She complained about how he was physical with his sisters.
8: Scaring his own sister?
0: She specifically said she could not leave him alone with the girls because he would hurt them.
8: Physical thing.
0: Physically hurt them, yeah.
1: She said Mona had told her that Dustin had hit her, too.
0: I can't imagine a boy raising his hand to his mother.
8: And you believe he did that?
0: Yeah. I saw her cry over it.
1: In the hours after the attack, Tracy speculated about what had brought the unstable teenager to her home in the first place. Had some of Michael's collectible guns caught his eye? Was it a botched robbery? Investigators didn't think so. The intruders had shown no interest in grabbing Tracy's expensive jewelry or the cash Michael kept in the safe. The one item made off with from the house was an old computer found in the back seat of Dustin's car.
0: When I heard that the computer was taken, I did think it was strange that a ring that's a lot smaller and has a lot more value, which could easily fit into somebody's pocket, why didn't someone just slip the ring off my finger?
1: But if Dustin and his mysterious co-conspirator hadn't been looking for loot, what had they been doing? Had their mission been even more sinister than anyone first imagined? Investigators wondered, did someone want to scare Tracy or maybe even kill her? But nobody could picture Dustin Weedy, troubled as he was, as leading that kind of vicious assault. Who then was the other person in the house that night? Finding him could be the key to figuring out who wanted Tracy dead. Michael Roberts had a glimmer of a theory involving some sordid personal history with his wife. Incredibly, the home invasion wasn't the first time that Tracy had come under attack.
9: I was at work, and she said, I'm about to send you a fax. Can you make sure you are standing at the fax machine personally? And I hope you'll still love me after I send it to you.
1: 4 years before, when the Roberts had still been living in Chicago, Tracy had sent her husband a troubling document. It appeared to be the typewritten confession of a dentist admitting that he had assaulted Tracy after sedating her during a dental procedure.
9: She said she woke up with, she was wearing like red high heel shoes that were too small for her leg over his shoulder, and he was masturbating over her.
1: In the document, the dentist set out the terms for an understanding. He'd agree to seek counseling for his sexual obsessions and pay Tracy $150,000 in damages. In turn, Tracy would promise to keep the incident a secret, even from her husband.
8: So what do you do? I mean, you're reading this fax in which your wife is documenting her rape by the dentist.
9: What do I do? I'm a husband. I wanted to kill him.
1: Of course, Michael didn't mean it. He told his wife to call the cops.
9: I was just saying she has to call the police. It was rape, you know, and she wouldn't do it.
1: Tracy filed a lawsuit against the doctor instead, alleging medical malpractice. And a few days before the home invasion, they were set to go to trial in a Chicago courtroom.
8: So your first solution to this home invasion mystery is the dentist did it.
9: Of course, it's the first thing I thought of. And I was told that the second guy had a Chicago accent.
1: Investigators now had a solid lead on the identity of the potential mastermind of the home invasion. Had Tracy's big city past followed her to rural Iowa?
7: Coming up.
10: There are just like hundreds of possibilities running through my head, and right now I'm afraid of all of them.
7: The list of possible suspects is about to grow longer as Tracy points the finger at someone else from her past.
3: She said he's the one. They're going to arrest him.
7: When da-

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0: Someone wanted Tracy Roberts dead. She said she was sure of it. In a recorded phone call to police, Tracy said fear was taking over her daily life. Michael, her husband, was making her wear a panic button outside the house.
1: It's a panic button that piggybacks off the office alarm system.
0: And she was racking her brains, trying to figure out who wanted to harm her.
1: There are just like hundreds of possibilities running through my head, and right now I'm afraid of all of them.
0: Investigators had a number of possible suspects in their sights. Among them, that Chicago dentist who Tracy claimed had assaulted her a few years before. But he didn't appear to have any ties to Dustin Wheaty. A much more promising lead was someone Tracy told the cops would be happier to see her dead than alive. Her ex-husband.
2: Did you love him?
3: Yeah, of course I did.
0: Tracy had met her first husband at a Chicago teaching hospital. His name was John Pittman. He was a medical student and she was a radiographer, barely 20 years old.
3: He was very much in control, and I really liked that. I grew up in a household with a very domineering, controlling father. So to me, that was what I thought was how it's supposed to be.
0: Tracy's mother was not a fan of the doctor husband.
4: He never really talked. He was very, very much almost to himself. And it was hard having a conversation with him and trying. You almost felt like you were dragging things out.
0: Did he have something to hide? Tracy revealed to investigators that her marriage to the doctor had quickly deteriorated. He was a philanderer and a bully, she said, even in the bedroom. She described how the doctor enjoyed tying her to the bed and gagging her. How one time he'd even left her tied up overnight, uncovered, and with the windows open. In 1992, the couple separated. They shared custody of their son, baby Bert, until one day she reported to authorities that the three-year-old had blurted out something shocking. His father had touched him.
4: Bert is the first one that made a comment, and we weren't sure, so she took him to a doctor, and it was the doctor who said that it looked like he was abused.
0: Had the boy been sexually abused by his own father, Dr. John Pittman, the man who was now Tracy's ex-husband? The allegation of abuse became the centerpiece of a toxic, expensive custody battle for the boy. A scrap that was still ongoing during Tracy's second marriage to Michael Roberts. Husband number two was furious with husband number one in the months preceding the home invasion.
2: You think, well, she was married to a monster. Look what he did to this boy.
5: I thought somebody, you know, this can't be right. How can he still be practicing medicine? And my son, my stepson, had to go through this.
0: Tracy's ex, the doctor, adamantly denied the allegations. But when he returned to court once again seeking sole custody of Bert, Michael, husband number two, couldn't believe it.
5: I called him and said, John, I have very deep pockets, and I'm not going to stop fighting. It's going to get very expensive. Why don't you just give up?
0: Had the warning from Tracy's husband goaded the doctor into taking a different approach to the custody battle? Had he decided to bypass the family courts altogether by hiring two hitmen to knock off his ex? That was the most likely scenario, Tracy told investigators. Her first husband could very well be behind the home invasion. The doctor's son, Bert, echoed that theory when he was being interviewed by a social worker.
6: They're thinking that John Pittman has something to do with it,
7: To do with those people coming to your house?
6: Mm-hmm.
0: The 11-year-old relived the nightmarish home invasion during the interview.
6: I got the bat out, and I was holding it. Somebody ran in my room. I put my bat up, and they opened the door, but it was my mom, and I nearly hit her, but we missed. I mean,
0: John Pittman. Bert told it like a story out of a rip-snorting, violent comic book, and he and his mom were the heroes.
6: She had, like, pantyhose around her arm, so then I, like, had to untie it.
0: The villain, he said, was his dad, Tracy's first husband, Dr. John Pittman. It aided Bert that his own father hadn't even called to see how he was doing after the attack.
6: If you were actually a good father, I think if you're worried, you'd call.
0: Tracy told the cops the indifference of the boy's father was one more reason that they should consider Dr. John Pittman a suspect. Investigators chased down Tracy's suspicion of her ex and asked the local police in Virginia, where he lived, to check out his alibi around the time of the home invasion. Mary Higgins, Tracy's good friend, remembers Tracy at the time telling her that husband number one was now the prime suspect.
8: She said, well, John Pittman's in a lot of trouble, that he's the one you know. They're going to arrest him. They're after him.
0: But weeks passed without an arrest. Tracy was becoming increasingly frustrated, her friend says. Some nights, she would drive past law enforcement offices to see what was going on.
8: She would know how late the county attorney was working because she'd come by and look to see if the lights were on the third floor.
0: Tracy feared that if her ex had hired Dustin Weedy and a mysterious second intruder to stage a home invasion and gotten away with it, there was nothing to stop him from lashing out again. The custody battle was still raging in the courts. But while Tracy brooded, investigators were showing an interest in another suspect, someone much closer to home.
9: Coming up, portrait of a marriage, the relationship of Tracy and Michael under the microscope.
8: It was just that feeling of, this isn't good, this is cold, this is bad.
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0: Welcome back to Yeah, That's a Pepper Thing. First up, we've got Harrison wrapping his Dr. Pepper in a tiny quilt so it feels at home. Oh, how tender. That's a Pepper Thing! And over to Becca, who's whispering affirmations to her can.
1: You're sweet. You're unique. You're the best thing I ever poured over ice.
0: She swears it makes it taste better. It's not a science thing, but it's a Pepper Thing! Why do they all do it? All for that sweet, delicious, truly one-of-a-kind taste of Dr. Pepper. It's a Pepper Thing! Welcome back to Yeah, That's a Pepper Thing. First up, we've got Harrison wrapping his Dr. Pepper in a tiny quilt so it feels at home. Oh, how tender. That's a Pepper Thing! And over to Becca, who's whispering affirmations to her can.
1: You're sweet. You're unique. You're the best thing I ever poured over ice.
0: She swears it makes it taste better. It's not a science thing, but it's a Pepper Thing! Why do they all do it? All for that sweet, delicious, truly one-of-a-kind taste of Dr. Pepper. It's a Pepper Thing!
2: Tracy Roberts said she'd been attacked in her home by her friend's son, and she had killed him.
3: I was defending my family because the worst fear for me was that I would lose one of my kids or someone would die. And now, she's lost her son. And that's all I could keep thinking about.
2: But who had caused Dustin Weedy to be in that house in the first place? The lead investigator called Tracy to fill her in on his progress.
4: We're looking at your ex-husband. We're looking at his attorney. We're looking at everything.
2: Tracy had told the cops about that nasty custody battle she was waging with her ex-husband, the Virginia doctor. She said her ex certainly had a plausible motive to want her dead, but investigators couldn't find any hard evidence linking him to Dustin Weedy. No phone records, no money trail. It was a dead end. As the weeks passed, another name began to crop up around town.
5: A lot of speculation. Dean menus today.
2: Speculation that Robin Padgett heard dished up over coffee and eggs at her diner, a few blocks from the Roberts home.
5: A lot of people wondered if Michael had set it up to try to get rid of Tracy.
2: Michael Roberts, Tracy's second husband. He had always said he was out of state on a business trip that night. But was he? Could he prove it?
6: Obviously, the husband is always a suspect in most cases involving an attempt on a wife's life.
2: Sac County Sheriff Ken McClure, who took over the case in 2003, said investigators had been intrigued by Michael Roberts from the get-go. Who was this Australian businessman who'd moved from Chicago to tiny, early Iowa?
6: What is the draw? You know, law enforcement officers with careers that have gone on for a while have seen, you know, the criminal element move out of the cities and into the rural areas. So I think you just got to step back and look at that and say, why are they here?
2: Tracy was in conflict. The suspect she wanted investigators to get serious about was her ex, that doctor in Virginia. But they seemed just as interested, if not more interested, in her current husband, Michael Roberts. Good friend Mary Higgins told Tracy directly what some people in town were starting to believe about her spouse.
7: She came right out and told me she thought it was Michael.
8: I'd set up Dustin and this other guy.
7: Yeah.
8: And the goal was to do what?
7: To kill me.
2: Mary Higgins says the Roberts' perfect marriage was all an act.
9: You know the difference between somebody who's in love and mad at them, but still are in love. And that was gone there. It was just that feeling of, this isn't good. This is cold. This is bad.
2: And her opinion wasn't just based on a feeling. Mary, who often picked Bert up at school, had heard him tell horrible stories about what was going on at home.
9: If Bert didn't move fast enough, there was always some sort of a harsh punishment. Many times Bert would come to school without a coat, and it would be below zero because Bert didn't move fast enough in the morning.
2: But as the story went, it was an incident in December 2000, a year before the home invasion, that had really exposed Tracy and Michael's marriage for the facade it was. It began with an argument over finances in the Roberts home office. Dustin's mother, Mona, watched it unfold.
10: Tracy comes storming in through the back door, and she's just rampaging and yelling and screaming. And Michael looked at me and goes, I'm going to have to excuse you and ask you to leave.
2: And then it went nuts. According to this police report, Tracy said Michael had knocked her down and jumped on her. He'd also pulled her hair.
11: That's when he put my mom's head through drywall.
8: Through the sheetrock, huh?
11: Her head went through the drywall.
2: Michael Roberts was arrested and spent the night in jail. He later pleaded no contest to charges of disturbing the peace, said he was just trying to restrain Tracy for her own protection. But Burt told police there was more they needed to know. This boy, who had accused his biological dad of sexually abusing him, now said he had horror stories about his stepfather, too.
8: Is he hitting you, giving you the back of the hand kind of
11: thing? Yeah, I mean, it's, you know, he broke my nose at one point for not cleaning up horse crap, you know, with my bare hands.
2: And along with the beatings, he said, there was constant humiliation.
11: One of the worst ones was when I was older, just psychologically. I mean, I was like 13 at the time, you know, and he was beating me, and then, you know, I was crying. And since I was crying, I was a little baby, and the little baby needed its bottle. So, you know, it made me drink out of a bottle.
8: Are you okay with this? He's your boy.
7: I wasn't happy with it, but I found that when I objected, it made it worse.
2: Bert says his mother remained blind to something that was becoming clearer and clearer to him. It wasn't his biological dad, Dr. John Pittman, who had plotted his mother's murder. He now believed it was his stepfather.
8: So you think Michael, your stepfather, was involved in this, orchestrated it, planned it?
11: Fully involved.
2: Looking back, Bert thinks Michael gave himself away at the hospital the night of the attack.
11: Just the way he looked at us, or the way he reacted to seeing us alive, was off.
8: As though he didn't expect to see you alive?
11: Yeah.
2: Bert thinks Michael was posing as a loving, concerned husband and pointing fingers at the Chicago dentist and Tracy's ex-husband just to throw the cops off the trail.
11: He's trying to have everybody look in all these different directions instead of him, you know.
8: Isn't it counterintuitive, though, that he would stay with your mother, and he does for years? You think he would find a reason to have his pager go off and leave town?
11: I mean, if you paid people to kill your family and they failed, you don't want to leave because it looks like you did it. I feel like he was waiting for his next opportunity to do it.
2: And remember, it was Michael Roberts who had begun nurturing Dustin Weedy in the year leading up to the attack. Dustin's relationship with his own dad had been difficult.
10: There just wasn't a lot of connection between the two of them. And I think for Dustin, that was painful.
2: Had Michael exploited this void to his advantage, becoming some kind of father figure to the troubled teen, grooming him to kill Tracy? The lead investigators confronted Michael in his home office.
12: Yeah, he looked me in the eye and said, "Michael, how much did you pay to Dustin to kill your wife?"
2: Michael denied any involvement in the crime. And police quickly established that his alibi, the out-of-town business trip, was rock solid. There was no way that he'd been in the house that night as the second intruder. But that didn't mean he couldn't have masterminded the attack. Police asked Tracy's husband to take a polygraph. The results, according to the examiner, concluded Michael's truthfulness could not be verified, and he could not be cleared in this matter.
6: The fact that he failed a polygraph, yeah, I had to think, maybe he is involved.
2: Was Tracy now living with a man who wanted her dead? How much danger was she really in? Don't make up your mind yet. Turns out the case had more twists to come.
0: Coming up, the other mom in this story has some questions of her own. Questions about the home invasion story Tracy's been telling.
10: They just plain simple said her story fits the evidence. And I'm just like going, no, it doesn't.
0: When date.

0: It had been nearly a year since the home invasion, but investigators seemed no closer to solving the case. Michael Roberts persuaded his wife Tracy to go on the Montel Williams Show, a last desperate appeal for clues.
1: He convinced me that if we went on it, because it was taking it to a more national level, that someone could come forward and it could be a lead.
2: We believe that there's somebody that still knows something. And so we're appealing to people, if they know something, to call.
0: On television, with her hands clasped, Michael and Tracy looked like a team. But inside, Tracy says she had been starting to have her doubts.
1: Someone called and they very kind of snidely said to me, "Oh, did your husband tell you he failed his polygraph?"
0: Flunked a lie detector? Tracy says she assumed there must be some kind of explanation and waited for Michael to tell her about the results himself.
1: We get into bed. I'm expecting this is when we're going to talk, right? He rolls over and goes to sleep. And I'm laying in bed like, what's going on here?
0: Tracy thought how little she really knew about her second husband and what he was capable of. They'd met online and then gotten married 18 days after their first face-to-face meeting.
3: Who is Michael?
1: I don't know. I really don't know. I wish I knew. Because when we were together, when we were having problems, I honestly still believed that he loved me, you know?
0: Tracy started to grapple with the idea that it was Michael, her current husband, and not Dr. John Pittman, her ex, who might have been behind the home invasion plot. And the way Tracy pieced it together, Michael had motive too. In 2001, the Roberts computer business was in trouble. Had he seen Tracy's death as an easy way to get his hands on some cash? After all, they had millions of dollars worth of life insurance policies. In 2004, nearly 3 years after the home invasion, the Roberts marriage imploded. Michael filed for divorce. Tracy filed for an order of protection against him. The sheriff saw the rift between husband and wife as an opportunity.
4: When they got divorced, really that's where we figured out we would know if Michael Roberts was involved or not.
0: But the sheriff would be disappointed. As ugly as the Roberts divorce became, it didn't yield any clues about the home invasion. The investigation went cold. And then, as suddenly as she'd arrived in small-town Iowa, Tracy up and left. She'd moved with her children to Omaha, Nebraska. New town, new job. She even changed her name.
5: In reality, she needed to get away from Michael. I mean, he still was harassing her all the time.
3: He's not past tense.
5: He's still making it life hard for her.
0: The other mother in the story, Dustin's mother, was also long gone from early Iowa. She'd taken Dustin's sisters to live in Minneapolis after her husband, their father, took his own life in the cemetery where Dustin was buried.
6: He went there and he put a bullet in his heart and left notes saying, "I cried every day since December 13th.
3: But what a stark world you were looking at on your husband's death.
6: Yeah, it was very horrible.
3: How'd you pull yourself together?
6: I buried stuff, I hid it, put up walls, closed doors, tried to tell myself it's a horrible nightmare, and I'm gonna wake up.
0: The worst part of the nightmare, that she felt so alone. Mona was consumed with questions she felt no one else cared about. Instead of wondering about the identity of the mysterious second intruder or who'd masterminded the attack, she wanted to know what had really happened to her son that night.
3: Was there any way that you could put him in the house up to no good?
6: No. I just said there's no way, no way possible.
0: For starters, Mona said her son wasn't the scary hair-trigger misfit described by Tracy. His mother knew a Dustin with a sweet smile masking a little sadness, not a killer. Sure, this kid who could entertain his family with goofy Elvis impersonations didn't really connect to outsiders. That's why he treasured his relationship with the Roberts family. No way would he have wished them harm.
6: They were my friends. They befriended him. Dustin was like, "I got a friend." No. He's not going to go down there and go, "Oh, I think I'll kill you today."
0: Common sense told Mona there was something wrong with the very idea that Dustin had been a hitman for hire on that night.
6: He parked in front of the house. He had no gun. He had no knife.
0: But hadn't Dustin ripped off a Roberts family computer, They'd found it in his car.
6: You're going to tell me that my son went into the house that's full of Dells and Gateways, and he went upstairs in the corner of the bedroom and picked up a Packard Bell obsolete piece of junk.
3: It's an old beater computer.
6: Useless computer. Went out, loaded it in his car, packed it in nice and neat, then went back in the house and went upstairs to get killed?
0: Mona knew there had to be a better explanation. Maybe Dustin had stumbled in on someone else trying to kill Tracy. Mona peppered investigators with questions.
6: I kept asking questions, and I got funny answers. And they just plain simple said, her story fits the evidence. And I'm just like going, no, it doesn't.
7: Coming up, Tracy Roberts under scrutiny. A new investigator tracks down her first husband. And boy, does he have a story to tell about his ex.
8: The next thing I know, she disappears in the bedroom and comes out waving a gun.

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3: Mona Weedy's son, Dustin, had been shot dead, and she knew Tracy Roberts' story didn't add up. But it was a conversation with the town's funeral director that made her think Tracy might be deliberately misleading police, that she had something to hide.
4: He told me that Dustin was shot 3 times in his underarm, 2 times in his hip, and at that point, 4 times in the back of his head. And I went, what?
3: The violence of Dustin's death overwhelmed her. Mona now believed not only that Tracy's story of self-defense was bogus, not only that her son was innocent of any crime the night of the home invasion, she now believed Dustin had been murdered, targeted.
5: So it's an execution he walks into. Is that the way you see it?
4: Totally.
3: But years after the attack, she felt as though there was no one to listen to her.
4: You know, I felt like my hands was tied because I couldn't do the investigation. I couldn't do anything. And I was so sad because my son's file was just sitting on a shelf. I'm like, how long is that going to sit there? Will there ever be a day of justice?
3: For years, Mona had quietly watched the woman who had shot her son give interviews.
6: I turned around and then fired.
3: A time came when Mona fired back in the local paper.
4: I did put one small little article in the paper, you know, and I just really asked, why did you kill my son? Tell me why.
3: The grief and the frustration was taking its toll on Mona's family.
4: I just felt everybody ripping apart from me. Everybody. I didn't know how to pull him back, and I hurt.
3: But then on Christmas Eve, 7 years after Dustin's death, Mona got a surprising phone call. Iowa's Division of Criminal Investigation had given the home

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6: For him, he shouldn't take any chances. His life might be in danger.
7: He said, look, you know, she's already shot at you. Now, the first one always goes in the air, the second one goes over your head, and the third one hits you.
6: At the end of the day, Tracy's first husband said it was his flat-out fear of Tracy that had ended the marriage, not his infidelity and abuse, as she'd claimed. But what about the biggie? Tracy's accusation that Dr. Pittman had sexually abused his own son, Bert. He said none of it was true, and he had a court finding to prove it.
7: I've never done anything, no inappropriate touching, exposure, grooming, anything.
6: The cold case investigator believed Tracy's ex was telling the truth. That doctor who'd seen evidence of abuse? She'd been wrong, said Illinois child abuse investigators who had exonerated Pittman back in the day. Even more telling, Agent Valletta thought, was the fact that Tracy had let Bert move to Virginia after her separation from Michael Roberts. If she believed her first husband was an abuser, why would she send her son to live in his care? Tracy Roberts and the truth. Agent Valletta started to suspect that other events in this woman's dramatic life story might not hold up to examination.
8: Either you have to believe the whole entire world is out to get Tracy, or Tracy's a criminal and she just does bad things.
6: Agent Valletta took another look at the story of the Chicago dentist whom Tracy claimed had raped her. He'd signed a confession offering to pay Tracy damages, or so she claimed. But the dentist told the cold case investigator that the confession was a forgery.
8: He basically said she extorted him.
6: It all made the agent wonder anew about Tracy's relationship with Michael, husband number two. Sure, some people around the farming town didn't care much for the businessman, but had he really been abusive to his wife? Back in 2000, Michael had been arrested for that alleged assault on Tracy. But he told the investigator that he had actually been trying to protect Tracy at the time, not hurt her.
9: She started kicking holes through both levels of drywall to the other side, where there was a 220-volt heater.
6: He showed the investigators photos he said he had taken of those holes. He said Tracy had been about to electrocute herself when he grabbed her and forced her to the floor. As for his stepson's claims that Michael had beaten him...
10: Did these things happen? Breaking his nose. Did that happen?
9: No. No, I spanked him quite a few times, and I made quite a few mistakes as a parent.
6: Michael admitted he was a stern father, but said he loved his children and had never hurt them. Michael also denied harassing his wife after their breakup, saying it was the other way around. Tracy was the violent one in the family, he claimed. He says she tried to kill him more than once.
9: She got me drunk, and she rolled me up in a cotton, king-size cotton sheet, very, very tight, pinned me with baby safety pins, and reached underneath or behind the bed and took out a plastic bag and put it over my head.
10: She put a plastic bag over your head?
9: Yeah.
6: The way Michael tells it, Tracy tried to suffocate him. Tracy said Michael's story was sheer fantasy, but not long after, he filed for divorce. But what about Michael's polygraph? That had seemed so suspicious to earlier investigators. Michael had an answer for that, too. He said the lie detector had caught his own squirmish doubt about Tracy's story, not the

0: that he was the brains behind the home invasion.
1: It's hard to answer a question as to do you know the identity of the second intruder if you don't believe there was a second intruder.
0: Agent Valletta had ruled out Michael Roberts as a suspect, and he started to wonder. You couldn't get two more poles apart men than Tracy's two ex-husbands, the Australian entrepreneur and the Virginia doctor. And yet both had similar horror stories to tell about their ex-wife. He believed he had uncovered Tracy's true character.
1: When she got mad at someone, she wasn't mad at them. She was enraged with them. She didn't want someone to be embarrassed. She wanted them to be destroyed.
0: Agent Valletta was now convinced that much as she'd fabricated her stories about the dentist and both husbands' abuse, Tracy had also fabricated her account of what had happened on December 13, 2001. Her dramatic description of the break-in, of being chased and choked, her firing deadly shots to protect both herself and her children. Lies, he thought, but he could not figure out why. The answer, it turned out, was tucked away in the 10-year-old case file, a top-secret piece of evidence that was going to break the investigation wide open.
2: Coming up.
3: He said there's more to this than what people know, and I said, do you mean that stupid notebook?
2: Investigators may have just found the smoking gun.
4: Just sitting right in the front seat as if somebody sat it there, you know, nice and neat.
5: And it was not reported about in the news media.
4: Never. Nope.
2: If they can figure out what it means.
4: I stared at that thing for weeks trying to understand it.

0: The look of fear in Tracy's eyes the night of the home invasion. The concern in her voice weeks after.
1: I don't trust anybody.
0: Had it all been an act, investigators now suspected that Tracy Roberts, the woman who said she'd been attacked in her home, had staged the whole thing. That she'd shot to death young Dustin Weedy as part of some twisted plan.
2: Tracy's the suspect. Tracy's the one I know who did it.
0: Tracy had long since left the small town of Early, Iowa. She'd moved to Nebraska, where she was living under a new name. But she'd kept in touch with her old friend Mary Higgins back in Iowa. Mary was spooked.
3: In the back of my calendar, there's like a list of numbers. Every time she changed it, I'd cross it out and move on.
0: Why, Mary wondered, did Tracy keep changing her contact information? What or who was she running from? Tracy's best friend was afraid.
3: I feared that I knew something that I didn't know I knew. And I feared that what would happen when Tracy figured out.
0: Because Tracy had confided in Mary in the months after the attack and told her all sorts of things. Things that didn't add up. Like the fact that the second intruder had been wearing a ski mask. Well, if he had, Mary wondered, how had Tracy given police a description of his face? But it was actually seeing for herself the space where Tracy said she'd fired from that gave Mary pause. It was just too tight a squeeze for Tracy to have dived for the gun safe, shot over her shoulder, and then turned around to keep firing.
3: There's no way she could get in between the bed and that wall. I thought, this isn't adding up. But I didn't know. I didn't know.
0: Cold case investigator Trent Villetta doubted Tracy's story, too. After doing a background check on her, he was convinced that the home invasion was just one more lie from a woman who had conned people her entire life.
2: She was a tornado just wreaking havoc everywhere she went.
0: So had Tracy gotten away with murder by pretending to be a victim? It wasn't an entirely new idea. Investigators had discussed it back in the day. But then in 2010, Agent Villetta found someone willing to listen to his wild theory.
4: He would send me little teasers and he would continuously call me. What did you think about that?
0: The newly elected Sac County prosecutor, Ben Smith, was a captain in the Iowa National Guard and knew his way around guns. He was immediately skeptical of Tracy's description of the shooting.
4: You're talking somebody that has said every shot she took from that Beretta was either sitting, kneeling, with her eyes closed, with her glasses off.
5: What's the degree of difficulty here?
4: Probably, Army Ranger difficulty.
5: Would it be a challenging exercise?
4: I don't think that I would be up for it right now, no. According to what she's saying, if you believe that it's in the dark, your eyes closed, you just got choked to the point of unconsciousness, and two people are grabbing at you, you have all your faculties together to sit there, open up the gun safe. One point in time, she goes under the bed, opens it there, comes out. I mean, it's choose your own action adventure, story. At one point, she opens up the gun safe because somebody tugged hard at her feet and she just happened to be holding the door. It's ludicrous.
0: But it was something else in the file that really intrigued him. A top secret piece of evidence that had baffled investigators for years.
4: I'd stared at that thing for weeks, just reading it, trying to understand it.
0: When police had searched Dustin's car back in 2001, they'd found not just a battered old computer, but this, a pink spiral notebook.
4: Just sitting right in the front seat as if somebody sat it there, nice and neat.
5: And it was not reported about in the news media?
4: Never. Nope.
0: The secret six-page document, with its scratchy writing, misspellings, and bizarre content, was hard to read. But the prosecutor quickly realized that it could be the key to the investigation. It began, one day about 20 years ago, a boy was born into a middle-class life. The author was 20-year-old Dustin Weedy.
5: And there's no question that this is Dustin's handwriting.
4: It's Dustin's, yeah. Yeah, he's got very distinct writing.
0: The heart of the Pink Journal, its core story, outlined a strange plot. A mysterious fellow, Dustin wrote, had contacted him to carry out a shocking mission, kill Tracy Roberts. And the identity of this mysterious fellow commissioning the crime? It was none other than Tracy's first husband, Dr. John Pittman.
6: Surely this was the smoking gun that confirmed exactly what Tracy had suggested to investigators so long ago. That her first husband, angry about that bitter custody battle, had been behind the attack. But even though Dustin had physically written the journal, investigators didn't believe that he'd authored it.
0: It contained personal information about Tracy's ex that he would never have known about. that he'd once wanted to be a psychiatrist, not a plastic surgeon, and another remark that he liked to play mind games.
5: Why would this 20-year-old kid in early Iowa know any of these details about a doctor named Pittman? Where's this stuff coming from?
4: I mean, you got one, two things. He's either, you know, clairvoyant or Tracy told him to put it in there.
5: You think he's being dictated to?
4: Absolutely. I mean, he's a scribe.
0: And the cold case investigator told the prosecutor he had what he thought was proof that Tracy had dictated the journal.
2: I basically asked her to describe her two ex-husbands for me. I said I was going to go interview them. Please describe them for me so I know what kind of people they are. John Pittman gets a one-paragraph response, and what was very interesting about the one-paragraph response is it was incredibly similar language to paragraph 5 of the journal. If I had any lingering doubt at that time when that email came through and she described John Pittman the exact same way that Dustin Weedy described John Pittman, there's no doubt that she was the one that authored the journal.
0: So if the journal was a fake, what did that mean? Well, this is where this serpentine tale gets really kind of simple. Motive. The prosecutor says Tracy staged the home invasion to frame her ex and gain the upper hand in the custody battle over Bert.
4: Here's what Tracy's hoping, okay? Law enforcement finds this pink spiral notebook, and they find its contents, they read it, and they're thinking, holy cow, it's going to raise enough suspicion that they have to spend all this time and energy to go out and interview Dr. Pittman about this murder-for-hire scheme, and it's just enough for her to get that into the juvenile court setting to say, he's being investigated for this attack.
5: He's never going to see that kid again.
4: It's a golden ticket.
0: And Dustin? Well, according to this new theory, he was no attacker, but collateral damage. One boy dead because of the fight over another.
7: He had no life value to her. And she used him.
5: And killed him.
7: And killed him.
0: But how could the prosecutor prove his new theory? It came down to this. Investigators had always kept the journal top secret. But if Tracy had created it, she obviously knew about it. So if investigators could prove she knew about it, they could prove that she'd created it. Got it? That's why the prosecutor lost it one night when he was talking to Tracy's old friend, Mary Higgins. He told her the investigation had been reopened.
3: He said something like, there's more to this than what people know, and I said, I don't know why I said it. I don't. I said, do you mean that stupid notebook? And Ben just turned white. I kept saying to him, what? What? And he said, how do you know about a notebook?
5: Should Mary Higgins have known anything about the existence
4: about
5: of a
4: it.
5: Notebook in this case?
4: Nothing about it. And I was leaning against the wall to begin with, but I did get lightheaded because, as far as I was concerned, that was it.
0: It was the final piece of the puzzle. The moment Tracy had slipped up and told someone she knew about the journal that was supposed to be top secret. The investigator and prosecutor wondered if they had enough for an arrest. And they worried what would happen if they didn't move soon, because Tracy, it turned out, had gotten in trouble with the authorities in Nebraska. She'd been accused of forging documents and lying about her identity. She was ultimately convicted of perjury. But investigators wondered if Tracy was getting ready to run. Would they be able to arrest her in time?
8: Coming up, Tracy gets a big surprise. And so does this story's other mom, Mona.
7: I was like, it's unbelievable. Because I never thought that that day was going to come.
8: When Dateline...
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0: A summer's day in Omaha, Nebraska. Tracy was driving down the highway in her fiancé's truck. She had a new man in her life, a new job, a new name. Had she finally put the home invasion behind her? Then she noticed the police blue lights in her rearview mirror.
1: The next thing I know, there's a bunch of police cars and there's men pointing guns at me and telling me to get out of the car. And I kept asking, what's this about? And then a man came over and he said I was under arrest for the murder of Dustin Wheaty.
0: 10 years after she told police she'd been attacked by the teenager, Tracy was charged with Dustin Wheaty's murder. The news was overwhelming to Dustin's mother.
2: I just kind of went blank and went, what?
3: It was just like so heavy and I was like, it's unbelievable. Because I never thought that that day was going to come when I would get told she was actually arrested for murder.
0: But that day did come on a mild October morning in Fort Dodge, Iowa. Tracy standing trial for murder as Tracy Richter, her maiden name. She'd entered a plea of not guilty. Rookie prosecutor Ben Smith sat at his table next to a recently assigned veteran state's attorney, Doug Hammerend.
4: It was such a bizarre set of facts. We knew it would be difficult to show that this was a setup versus a home invasion.
0: At the heart of the prosecution's case was its assertion that Dustin was no home invader. Mona Wheaty testified that Tracy had actually invited Dustin to stop by the house. She had some odd jobs for him and expressly asked him to come alone.
3: Tracy said, yeah, we have a whole bunch of copies that we want Dustin to make, send him down on his own the next day or two.
0: And he did go. The prosecutor showed the jury a photo of Dustin's car parked in plain view outside the Roberts home.
4: If he was going to commit a burglary, it made no sense that he would park his car in the driveway.
0: Once inside the house, the prosecution argued, Dustin had taken down the dictation for the journal. Investigators found a black rollerball pen sticking out of Dustin's back pocket, the same type of pen used to make the journal.
4: Makes no sense why Dustin would go in and commit a home invasion with a black rollerball pen in his pocket. It made more sense that the pink spiral notebook was done that day.
0: The pink journal, written in Dustin's chicken scratch, that stated Tracy's first husband, Dr. John Pittman, had hired him to kill Tracy. The prosecution decided to clear that up for the jury once and for all.
5: Did you ever ask Dustin Wheaty to set up a plan to kill T.R., Tracy Richter, or your son, Bert?
6: God, no.
0: Because the cops had long believed Dr. Pittman was innocent of any murder-for-hire scheme, they kept the journal implicating him a secret, thinking whoever knew about it was probably behind the home invasion plot. Enter Mary Higgins, the prosecution's star witness. Even though she was testifying for the prosecution, she was still desperate to make a connection with a woman who'd once been her friend.
7: The whole time I'm in the stand, I wanted to look at Tracy. I wanted to see her eyes. I wanted to see if the Tracy I knew was still in there.
0: She told the jury about the moment Tracy had mentioned to her the journal.
8: She said that in the car, next to the computer, was a pink spiral notebook.
5: Did she say anything about the pink spiral notebook would prove anything?
8: It would prove that John Pittman did this.
0: So there was the foundation of the prosecution's case. The motive, slime the ex-husband with that pink journal to keep custody of Bert. The opportunity, lure a naive young Dustin Wheaty into her web and then dispose of him. Now the prosecution was going to take the jury back 10 years to that wintry house and show them how Tracy had done it. First, they had to clear up what the physical evidence didn't show. Tracy's story of a home invasion did not match the crime scene. A series of investigators testified there was no sign of a break-in, no signs of ransacking or an attack. As for her strangulation injuries, this EMT who transported Tracy to the hospital was skeptical.
5: Are the marks on the front of the defendant's neck consistent with your experience for someone having ligature marks in a strangulation?
6: No, sir.
0: The prosecution argued that Tracy had made the marks on her neck herself. It was just one more aspect of her staged home invasion. So what did the physical evidence show had actually happened in the house that night? The prosecution's last witness was a forensic expert who'd analyzed the blood spatter and bullet trajectories to explain the sequence of events. Using rookie prosecutor Ben Smith as a stand-in for Dustin, he recreated the shooting in the courtroom.
6: There's a wound to the right arm, the lower abdomen right here on the side, the shoulder right here.
0: Just as she told investigators, Tracy had indeed started firing from beside the bed, the expert testified. But then she tracked Dustin as he tried to turn away, and Tracy had continued shooting as she moved closer and closer to Dustin.
6: He is down and going down to the floor. There's a shot number 4 in the right neck.
0: The expert testified about those final shots fired into the back of Dustin's head.
6: One of them exits out of the left ear.
0: Any one of them could have been fatal, according to the prosecution. And it was highly unlikely that Dustin could have been trying to get up, as Tracy had told the police over the years.
9: I mean, unless he's as a zombie. I mean, he's got 8 bullets in his body. He's got 2 in the back of his head.
0: The prosecution's expert then explained what the blood spatter evidence showed about the last shot. He testified that Tracy had waited up to 15 minutes before firing a final round into the boy's skull. And it was Tracy's best friend, once again, who had something startling to say about this new evidence. Mary Higgins testified that she'd overheard something disturbing during a visit to Tracy's house. Bert, who had always publicly supported his mother's account of that night, was confronting Tracy.
8: We're sitting at a table, and Bert comes in, and Bert's extremely agitated. Bert starts to hit his head on the table, not to hurt himself, I didn't feel, but out of frustration. And he said, "Why did you go up there? Why did you go back up there?" And he said, you didn't have to shoot him. You didn't have to kill him."
0: Was there something Bert had seen his mother do that terrible night in 2001, which he'd been keeping a secret all these years? What truths could Bert tell the jury as he took the stand?
10: Coming up.
11: Common sense tells you that you don't plot, plan, and execute a murder during this hour time frame when you have 3 children at home.
10: The heart of the defense's case. What Tracy's son remembers about that night.
12: I was very, very, very scared.
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12: Yes, he told me to stay in the room. My mom was dead and I was next.
10: But will he stand by his story under cross-examination?
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0: When was the last time you saw your children?
1: The day I was arrested.
2: The stakes were high at Tracy Richter's murder trial. This mother, who could be looking at a future in a prison cell without her children, says she was being punished for protecting them.
0: This is an admirable story for a lot of Americans. This is a woman defending her cubby bears at the risk of her own life, huh?
3: That's exactly what she
0: was doing. Protecting them from peril.
4: That's certainly what we believe happened that night.
2: Tracy's defense attorney, Scott Banstra and Carmen Anderson, didn't want the jurors to lose sight of the woman they believed their client to be, a heroic mother. Her story certainly seemed much easier to believe than the prosecution's theory of an elaborate frame-up to resolve a custody dispute.
4: Common sense tells you that you don't plot, plan, and execute a murder during this hour time frame when you have three children at home.
2: As for the journal, the defense argued, forget about it. It may be a good yarn, but it doesn't tell you who killed Dustin and is irrelevant to the case, a red herring.
4: As far as him going in the home or Tracy having him come into home to author his journal, I mean, there was absolutely no evidence to support that.
5: Tracy and I wouldn't talk about the attack a lot.
2: And the testimony of Tracy's best friend, Mary Higgins. Garbage, said the defense.
3: When she's interviewed in 2002, in 2003, she makes no reference to any journal. Mary gave four or five different versions of what she allegedly knew and what she didn't know.
2: Let's take it back to basics, the defense told the jury. The evidence supported Tracy's story of a home invasion, it argued, but investigators had missed it because of their incompetent police work.
4: And that was one of our biggest hurdles in the case was they didn't do what they needed to do.
2: The crime scene had been contaminated from the outset, the defense argued. Paramedics had stepped in Dustin's blood, evidence had been lost, and basic forensics had been botched.
6: Tracy Richter's clothes were not retrieved after the shooting.
7: That's correct.
2: The defense argued that Tracy's injuries spoke for themselves. They were the marks of someone who had been strangled. The doctor who had treated her at the ER said he never doubted her story. But perhaps the investigator's biggest omission, the defense argued, was in giving up on the hunt for that second intruder. They presented the jury with a possible suspect for that person, someone who'd been having an affair with Dustin's mother, Mona Weedy, and had left town abruptly after the attack.
6: And you thought it was suspicious that he broke up with you immediately after Dustin's death?
8: I did.
0: You believe he's the second man?
3: Well, yes, absolutely.
2: And so it appeared did Tracy. When the defense's alternate suspect was called to the stand, Tracy wept, her body language gasping in effect. Yes, this is the man who tried to kill me and got away.
0: Was she acting for the jury, Carmen?
4: I don't believe
3: so. Absolutely not.
4: No.
2: The man adamantly denied any involvement in the break-in.
9: Did any time you go with Dustin Weedy and try to attack Tracy Richter?
10: No.
2: The defense then put Dustin Weedy, the alleged perpetrator turned victim, on trial. According to their portrayal of the long-dead boy, he was an unpredictable young man, perfectly capable of lashing out and committing the crime.
6: You testified yesterday on...
2: During the cross-examination of Dustin's mother, the defense attorney asked Mona about occasions when Dustin had lost his temper in the Weedy home.
6: You were afraid to leave your daughters alone with Dustin prior to the death, weren't you?
8: I wasn't afraid to leave him alone. I didn't like to leave my children alone.
2: Mona told the jury that, yes, her son had been difficult, but not violent. She said she'd never told Tracy that Dustin was a threat to her or her other two children.
11: They made Dustin look like the bad boy and the violent child and the violent adult. It was horribly hard for me to listen to that.
2: But what about the other boy at the heart of this crime, Tracy's son, Bert? He was going to be the defense's trump card.
12: All right, this is... A guardian angel right here, and that right there is the head of a demon.
2: Bert has an elaborate tattoo depicting the home invasion.
12: And that's my mom.
2: His mother is pictured as the hero.
13: I know for a fact that if my mom didn't do what she did, I would be dead.
2: Now his mother was relying on him to save her from a life behind bars. Tracy sobbed as her son took the stand.
6: How do you feel about being here today, Bert?
12: Pretty nervous.
2: Bert walked the jurors through the home invasion.
12: I heard someone coming towards my door.
6: And what did you do?
12: I still had my bat ready to hit whoever came in first.
2: Bert told the jury there was no mistaking Dustin's criminal intent. He had a disturbing look on his face.
12: Angry and threatening.
6: And how did you feel when you saw Dustin?
12: I was very, very, very scared.
6: And did Dustin say anything to you at that time?
12: Yes, he told me to stay in the room. My mom was dead and I was next.
2: Burke told the jury how he'd seen Dustin trying to get back up after he'd been shot.
12: I thought that the threat was back on.
6: Were you afraid you were going to die?
12: Yes.
6: Were you afraid for your brother and your sister?
12: Absolutely.
6: Were you afraid for your mom?
12: Absolutely.
2: There was no doubt about it, Bert said. His mother had shot Dustin to protect him and his siblings. He adamantly denied what Tracy's best friend had told the jury, that he'd been upset with his mother for going back to shoot Dustin again.
6: Do you have a recollection of that ever occurring?
12: No, sir. Absolutely not.
2: If Bert was telling the truth, there was no doubt he had experienced something truly terrifying, something unforgettable. Would his memories be enough to convince the jury his mother was his savior and not a killer?
1: Coming up, Tracy decides not to take the stand and face prosecutors' questions, but she does answer ours.
0: When they looked at the injury to your neck, it just seemed to be some kind of sawing back and forth abrasion. Did you fake it? Did you do that to yourself?
1: And then, the jury's verdict.
7: When they read the verdict, I thought I misheard it. I did not expect it.
1: When Dave...
10: Welcome back to Yeah, That's a Pepper Thing. First up, we've got Harrison wrapping his Dr. Pepper in a tiny quilt so it feels at home. Oh, how tender. That's a Pepper Thing! And over to Becca, who's whispering affirmations to her can.
14: You're sweet. You're unique. You're the best thing I ever poured over ice.
10: She swears it makes it taste better. It's not a science thing, but it's a Pepper Thing! Why do they all do it? All for that sweet, delicious, truly one-of-a-kind taste of Dr. Pepper. It's a Pepper Thing!

0: When he was 11 years old, Bert Pittman heard something monstrous through his bedroom door. A struggle, shots fired. It changed his life forever.
1: Did your mom know that you had the weight of the world on your shoulders?
2: I mean, she knew. I mean, it was hard. At that point, you either grow up or you fail.
0: Now age 21, he was up on a witness stand trying to convince a jury that his mother was not a murderer.
2: If it wasn't for what my mom did, I wouldn't be sitting here today.
0: The prosecutors didn't buy it, and they grilled Bert Pittman on cross-examination.
3: Okay. You may answer that.
0: They wanted the jury to know that Tracy's son was coming up with dramatic new details he'd never told investigators before.
3: Okay.
0: They confronted him with a transcript of his first statement to police from the night of the alleged attack.
3: You never said anything about hearing your mom having a choking sound out in the hallway, did you?
2: I'm not on this. No.
3: You never told Lieutenant Sesford anything about dusting starting to move and was rocking and trying to get up either, did you?
2: It's not written down. I don't know if I told him that and he didn't write it down.
0: Tracy sat stony-faced as her son got down from the witness stand, but she mouthed, "I love you," across the courtroom. What would the jury make of it all? Then a moment of decision. Would Tracy testify in her own defense? She opted not to, but she did agree to talk to us.
1: Did you lure Dustin Weedy over to your house that day and execute him in cold-blooded fashion?
4: No.
0: As she dabbed at her tears with a washcloth and shook in her chair, Tracy seemed nothing like a ruthless killer.
1: You fired 11 times, they say.
4: That's what they say.
1: And you hit 9 times.
4: I don't remember that, firing that many times. I was surprised.
0: Tracy didn't waver from her story of that night. She had shot Dustin to protect herself and her family. He had been attacking her. She'd been a victim, desperate to get away.
4: I was in the corner. The person had to follow me into the corner to get to me. You couldn't have gotten more further away in the house and been, like, in a more defensive position than huddled on the ground in a corner.
1: The forensic reconstruction expert described this person retreating from you and that you're the aggressor.
4: No.
1: Shooting at him.
4: That's not true.
1: And they don't believe your story about being pulled by the legs either. They say if you had done this kind of over-your-shoulder shot, there would have been traces of gunshot residue on the victim, and they don't see that.
4: So
1: he had to be further away from you as you began shooting.
4: I know I was in the corner, and the person was coming at me. That I know. I mean, I will take that to my grave. There were other details
0: Tracy was less sure of.
1: Bert says that your hands were loosely bound with pantyhose and he had to untie them. Is his memory correct?
4: I don't know.
1: Because this would make it very difficult to understand all the things that you say you do. Manipulate the gun safe.
4: Well, I don't know
1: with your arms bound like this, get control of the gun.
4: I don't recall ever saying that they were bound.
1: Well, you know. I mean, were they there or not?
4: I want to say they were more wrapped around my arm.
0: Pantyhose. Such a strange choice of weapon for a burglar or a hitman. But nonetheless, one that caused Tracy to black out, or so she had told police.
1: When they looked at the injury to your neck, it didn't seem to be the kind of injury that could cause you to pass out. It just seemed to be some kind of sawing back and forth abrasion. Did you fake it? Did you do that to yourself?
4: No. That's ridiculous. It's hurtful. I'm prone to blacking out. I have very low blood pressure, but I don't know if it was out of fear. I do know I could not breathe. I felt like I could not breathe.
0: Even more ridiculous, Tracy said, was the motive the prosecution had ascribed to her. That Dustin had been the fall guy in an elaborate scheme that she'd concocted to save her own son, Bert, from her ex-husband, Dr. John Pittman.
1: Did you think you were going to lose Bert, Tracy?
4: No, I didn't. I honestly never... It was never a concern.
0: Tracy said she had no reason to create the Pink Journal to try to frame her first husband. In our interview, she said that their relationship at the time of the home invasion was nothing but cordial. But if she hadn't authored the journal, how could she explain those biographical details about her ex contained in the journal? They were the same details that showed up in an email Tracy later wrote to investigators.
1: There is language in the diary, Tracy, that is eerily like language that you used phrases in an email to the investigator.
4: It was the same topic, but not the same words.
1: Isn't that quibbling?
4: No, but...
1: Why would Dustin be picking up on this, if this is his journal?
4: Oh, I agree with you on that 100%. But I'm not the only person that would have known that. I mean, Michael knew it also.
0: Michael Roberts, Tracy's second husband. Tracy scoffs at her second husband's claims that she tried to kill him. No, she says, he was the would-be killer. And the journal was part of his grand scheme to kill her and frame her first husband for it.
4: The only person it benefits is Michael Roberts. And it benefits Michael Roberts because if I died while he was out of town and he was going to collect, you know, several million dollars in insurance on me, he was going to be the number one suspect.
1: And you think that today?
4: No matter what. I think it more today than I ever have.
0: Michael Roberts watched the trial from across the country in California, where he was now taking care of his and Tracy's kids, struggling with their questions and what he says is his continued fear of his ex-wife. Neither the prosecution nor the defense called him to testify.
5: Did I conspire with Dustin to kill Tracy, or whatever theory the defense wanted to throw out there? No, I didn't.
0: But there was something Michael said he did feel bad about all these years later, something he wanted to say to Dustin's mother.
5: My apologies to Mona and Dustin's sisters to have to go through 10 years, not only knowing that your son or your brother has been murdered, but has then been demonized. And then I contributed to that when I came to the defense of Tracy. You know, for any pain, any salt that I put on the Wheaties wounds, I am so, so sorry for that.
0: Back in court, Dustin's mother waited anxiously. After 7 long days of testimony, the jury had started its deliberations. What was a few more hours after 10 long years of waiting for answers?
1: What made you keep going forward? Everything you had to endure, the death of your son, the death of your husband.
6: My girls, I'm like, they don't have a dad. They lost their brother. I tried to give them everything. Didn't always do a good job, but I knew I had to be there for them.
0: And her daughters were there for her when the verdict was read.
7: We, the jury, find the defendant, Tracy Ann Richter, guilty of the crime of murder in the first degree.
0: Tracy buried her head in her hands.
4: When they read the verdict, I thought I misheard it. I did not expect it.
0: Her son, Bert, sat there stunned, expressionless, until he, too, dissolved in tears. A few weeks later, a judge listened to Mona's daughters as they explained the price they'd paid for Tracy's acts. After all, Dustin had been not just a son, he'd been a brother, too.
8: You cheated my brother Dustin out of his future. As I looked around the room again, I saw my big brother wasn't there.
9: And take your time, okay? If you need a second.
0: The judge sentenced Tracy Richter to spend the rest of her life in prison. Mona Weedy finally had justice for her son. And what about that other son at the heart of this story? Once a little boy huddled behind a bedroom door, listening to the sounds of a killing on a cold December night.
2: I know the truth, and knowing that she's in prison for something she didn't do is, I mean, it's tough to move on.
0: Bert denies lying on the witness stand. The prosecutor isn't so sure.
10: Anytime she was in a pinch, he was the alibi, he was the piece of evidence. And it's easy for me to sit on the outside and I see it. It's his mom, man. I would have done the same thing.
0: So at the end of things, maybe it's really the other way around. For so long, Tracy had told this story of a mother protecting her children. But perhaps the real story is the tale of a loyal son protecting his mom, trying and ultimately failing to shield her from herself. Inside a wintry house long, long ago.
11: That's all for now. I'm Lester Holt. Thanks for joining us.
6: She gave me the biggest smile. And that was the last time I saw her. My mom would say, find the car, you'll find Kathy. She was a mom looking for her baby, and her baby hadn't come home.
11: How could it all have happened in just 1 week? It began with a bright young college student arriving home one night.
6: And she couldn't tell me what had happened.
11: Next, alarming news about her boyfriend.
6: She was so upset.
11: Then Kathy disappeared.
6: You didn't want it to be dark because you wanted to keep looking.
11: Day after day, her family did search for her until a detective opened a trunk.
6: And he said, I'm sorry.
11: It couldn't be just a coincidence. There had to be a connection between all that had happened and Kathy's death.
12: She was a targeted victim.
11: A neighbor so close to Kathy's family thought so too.
13: I know she's had a lot of problems in the past with boyfriends.
11: A theory, but 20 years later, there was little else.
12: We had no witness, we had no confession, we had no DNA.
11: What investigators did have was her, and she had him.
14: I put a lot of faith in God. Darren was his tool.
11: And the killer, he never had a chance.
12: This was everything to her. I fulfilled my promise.
11: I'm Lester Holt, and this is Dateline. Here's Josh Mankiewicz with The Promise.
15: In the wee small hours of the morning, while the whole wide world is fast asleep, Mary Bennett is awake. Not because she wants to be, but because some things stay with you, whether you want them to or not. And for Mary Bennett, it's the time, 3:40 a.m.
14: Every day I wake up around that time. It's embedded in my brain.
15: For more than two decades, that particular time has stabbed her in the heart, pulled her awake. It's an internal clock, permanently set to the worst day of her life. It began with a phone call, then a knock on the door, and news of something that should never have happened to this family, to this girl.
6: When she would come inside the house, her favorite thing was, I'm home, what's for dinner? Even if somebody, we just finished cleaning the kitchen, she'd still ask, what's for dinner? That was Kathy.
15: Kathy Torres grew up in Placentia, a small town nestled amongst the sprawling cities of Southern California.
14: Even as a baby, she was a good baby.
15: Mary Bennett is Kathy's mother.
14: She was always happy, always running, and always very loud and always smiling.
15: That radiant smile shined everywhere she went, says Kathy's sister, Tina.
6: Kathy was energetic. She was happy. She loved to laugh.
15: Kathy was one of four siblings. There was younger brother Marty and the baby, Debbie. Tina was the eldest. She watched as Kathy excelled in school.
6: Kathy was exceptional. Kathy made her own way. She didn't follow a role model.
16: Nobody guiding her and nobody pushing her.
6: Exactly. She had her own drive.
14: She used to tell her younger sister that she had to leave her mark. You had to leave your mark in this world so that people would remember you when you moved on.
16: You have to leave your mark on the world. Did you teach her that?
14: No, that was just her.
16: Seems like an admirable thing for a kid to come up with.
14: Well, Kathy was different.
15: Beautiful, smart, and social, and popular.
16: You knew more about her dating life than maybe your mom and dad did.
6: Yes, I believe to some extent, yes.
15: Kathy dated a few guys in high school, but no one she was terribly stuck on. And then in 1994, out of high school and a young woman of 20, Kathy started to see a boy named Albert, a boy she'd played with as a child and was now interested in romantically.
16: Were they boyfriend and girlfriend?
6: She said that they were, you know, seeing each other, but it wasn't anything serious or formal that I knew of. That's how she explained it to me. You know, he was a nice guy.
15: Kathy's plate was full that February of 1994. She was an honors student at Cal State Fullerton, holding down two jobs, one at the local drugstore and another as a teacher's aide, all to pay for college. And now she was also seeing a new guy. Just a few days before February 14th, Kathy told sister Tina what she wanted for Valentine's Day.
6: She said, Tina, I would just like it if somebody gave me a dozen red roses for Valentine's Day. And I said, yeah, that's all you want. She said, I would just like a dozen red roses.
15: She had never received a dozen roses from anyone, but that year, she was hopeful. It was Saturday, February 12th, when Kathy went off to her job at the drugstore.
16: How was she that morning?
14: She was fine, just routine, nothing out of the ordinary.
15: Tina was trying to catch up with Kathy that day before she went to work, but just missed her at home, only to see her moments later in traffic.
6: We saw each other, and she gave me the biggest smile that I will always remember. She saw me, we looked at each other, It was a beautiful smile.
15: That smile, that moment, burned into her memory. Kathy's shift ended at about 8 o'clock that night. She was supposed to come straight home, but Mary didn't see her.
16: So 9 o'clock, 10 o'clock comes, you're not worried?
6: No, I wasn't worried.
16: Saturday night, she probably went out after work.
6: Yeah.
15: But then Sunday morning came, and still no Kathy.
11: For a parent, there can't be much worse than

0: Valentine's Day 1994 was 2 days away, but Mary Bennett's heart was already racing, and for all the wrong reasons. Her daughter, Kathy Torres, never came home after her shift at Save-On ended. And the next morning, there was still no sign of her. Mary called Kathy's friends. No one had seen her. So Mary got in the car and scoured the streets of Placentia, searching for Kathy and her red Toyota Corolla. Kathy's sister, Tina, saw the wrenching worry in their mother's face.
1: She was a mom full of pain. She was a mom who was hurting because she was looking for her baby. She would say, just find the car. If you find the car, it was like an equation. Find the car, you'll find Kathy.
2: You get any sleep Sunday night?
3: No. Just waiting.
2: You don't want to call the police because that makes it real.
3: That's right. It makes it real because you're still holding on to the hope that she's going to come running in through that back door.
0: By Monday, Kathy still wasn't home. Panic was setting in. And Mary called the police department to report her daughter missing.
2: And the police said?
3: Well, you know, you don't know that. Maybe she went off and...
2: But no, she could have met some guy and they're in Vegas right now. And you're saying...
3: No.
2: Not possible.
3: At that point, you want to yell and scream at them and tell them

0: not true. You don't know. Not my Kathy.
1: The Torres family was not going to wait for police to catch up to what they already knew, that Kathy was not someone who'd just disappear. They went to reporters. Mary spoke to KNBC in Los Angeles.
0: This is one thing that nobody should have to go through.
1: And took the search into their own hands.
2: The police department wasn't receptive, so I told my mom, okay, give me a picture.
1: Tina was in charge of flyers. Mary worked the phones at home. And younger brother Marty kept watch in front of Savon.
3: Hi, did you guys ever receive a flyer?
1: Soon, it wasn't just the Torres family searching for Kathy.
3: Well, you know God's there for you.
1: Police did jump on the case, and it seemed as if all of Placentia did too.
4: We had strangers, people coming to the house, asking, what can we do? Where can we take the flyers? Can we have some flyers to pass out flyers?
1: Tina drove to the school where Kathy worked. All the while, Mary's mantra echoed through her mind. Find the car, and you'll find Kathy.
2: When I drove into the parking lot, I said, let me just see her car. Let me just see her car. Because I knew a lot of things were going on in her life, you know, in that week prior.
1: A lot of things was an understatement. Kathy's family was very worried about her state of mind after a strange and terrifying series of events that had happened the week before she vanished. First, she'd come home the previous Saturday in a bizarre state, incoherent, unable to stand up.
4: She couldn't get out of the car. My son went out to help her.
5: That cannot have made you happy.
4: No, it didn't. Because I had never seen her come home like that. And she couldn't tell me what had happened.
5: She smelled like alcohol?
4: No, she didn't. That was the scary part to me, that, you know, that she did not smell like alcohol, yet something was wrong with her.
1: Even more alarming, Mary later realized Kathy's underwear was missing.
5: What you're describing is what happens when people come home after they've been date raped.
4: Well, yes.
5: You know, they can't remember what happened. They're maybe not wearing all their clothes, and they are clearly under the influence of something.
4: Well, yes, I was afraid that maybe that had happened to her, but I did know for a fact.
5: And she had no memory.
4: And she had no memory.
5: You think about calling the police?
4: Sadly, no. I didn't think about that.
1: It didn't end there. The next morning, Tina saw Kathy's car.
2: I remember looking at the tires and saying, what happened? How could this be the way they were slashed?
5: It was deliberate.
2: And I just kept saying, what happened to your tires? Who slashed your tires?
5: And she'd say?
2: And she'd say she didn't know.
1: The worst was yet to come. 2 days after Kathy came home in that strange condition, her new boyfriend, Albert Rangel, apparently tried to take his own life. He even left a note that seemed to be in his own handwriting. All of this just days before Kathy disappeared. Albert hanged himself at work, but he didn't die. He lingered in a coma at a hospital. And Kathy was devastated.
2: She was so upset. She was crying. She couldn't believe that someone would do something like that.
1: And now the Torres family was left to wonder if and how all of this connected to Kathy's disappearance.
4: Just felt like you were out in this time warp. You know, there was no days and no nights, and you didn't want it to be dark because you wanted to keep looking.
1: The next big search was planned for Saturday morning, February 19th, 1 week since Kathy had last been seen.
2: We got all the maps ready, and we had just got another box donated of flyers, and everything was set.
1: And then, around 3:40 a.m. Saturday, there was a knock on Mary's front door.
6: Coming up, police find Kathy's car.
7: Kathy's shoe was on the floorboard, and there was blood within the interior of the car.
6: What had happened to Kathy when
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0: The Torres family had planned a major search for Kathy on Saturday, a week after she disappeared. But at 3:40 that morning, Mary had a visitor.
1: A police officer.
0: He asked for Kathy's keys.
1: I gave him the key and I asked him if it was Kathy's car. And he just looked straight. And he didn't look at me. And he said he didn't know that they had just told him to come and pick up the key. And he left.
0: Find the car and you'll find Kathy. It had become practically a family motto. So when another officer arrived hours later, the Torres family was waiting for what they had dreaded all week.
2: My mom asked him, what happened? Did you find Kathy? And then he looked at my mom and he said, I'm sorry. And all I remember were the flyers that were on my mom's table in the living room. And feeling so much pain. I was yelling, not my Kathy. Not Kathy.
0: Mary Bennett had been right all along. Kathy's Toyota Corolla had been spotted in a hospital parking lot. A plastic bag was peeking out of the trunk. Officers opened it, and Kathy Torres was missing no longer.
3: She'd been stabbed multiple times, all about the upper chest, the neck.
0: Detective Sergeant Darren Wyatt.
3: You know, there's no way to time the death, but I think it's pretty safe to assume that she had been dead since she disappeared on that Saturday night on the 12th.
0: It was devastating not just for the Torres family, but for all those in Placentia who'd been searching so tirelessly for Kathy.
4: She was a vibrant, very intelligent young girl. This is truly a tragedy.
0: Detectives went to work trying to find Kathy's killer. They set up a hotline.
5: Do you have any information regarding the homicide of Kathy Torres?
0: And scoured Placentia for clues. By studying her car and her body, investigators got a sense of what happened. First, Kathy was completely clothed. No sign of sexual assault. And one more thing also seemed clear.
3: Most likely the attack started in the car. There were pieces of the gear shift that were broken, pieces of the center console that were broken, as if a struggle had occurred, and then there was blood within the interior of the car.
0: Orange County prosecutor Matt Murphy later reviewed the case. He noted blood on everything the killer must have touched. The steering wheel, above the glove compartment, the driver's side armrest, and of course, the trunk release. But one noteworthy place where there was no blood? The driver's side seat lever. 411 Kathy drove her car with the seat moved closest to the steering wheel. But when police found the car, the seat was racked all the way back.
6: Suggesting that somebody taller than Kathy was operating the car.
7: Not only operating the car, but did that before the murder itself took place. Because that was touched and that seat was moved without any transfer of blood at all. So the seat was moved back before the killing started.
0: And if so, perhaps it was because Kathy knew her killer and opened the door for him or her. Investigators also found Kathy's right shoe on the floorboard of her car and her sock covered in dirt.
6: If she got out of the car.
3: Yes, absolutely. Kathy had fled from the vehicle on foot, had most likely been caught and attacked again before she was ultimately placed in the trunk of the car and died.
6: She fought pretty hard to get away.
7: She did. She ran for her life.
0: To detectives, this was not a sex crime or a robbery. More than 70 stab wounds suggested something else.
3: There's nothing random about it. She was a targeted victim.
0: And perhaps the most chilling clue, a letter in Kathy's own handwriting, found tucked away on the passenger side of Kathy's car.
6: She says in the letter it's a little after 8:15.
7: It's 8:15, just finished my shift. Today was crazy. Everybody was all buying the, and the V was for Valentine's Day.
6: And that's as far as she got.
7: That's as far as she got. So she's interrupted mid-sentence.
0: Just who had done that? Detectives weren't quite sure. Darren believed the letter was intended for Albert, who at the time of Kathy's murder was lying in a coma in the hospital after a suicide attempt. He never woke up. and died almost 2 years later.
3: Obviously, you have to look at all of that and you have to ask, is there something that's involved in that?
0: It was almost too strange to imagine, except to police.
3: There are rumors within the community that that may have been the motive for her disappearance and murder, was that, hey, you need to look at the Rangel family.
0: Members of Albert's family, the rumors said, were angry with Kathy, thinking that she might have been the cause of his suicide attempt.
3: Because of his relationship with Kathy and the fact that she wasn't as serious about him as he was with her. So that had to be examined. It had to be looked at.
0: So the investigation continued as people in Placentia paid final respects to the friendly cashier they knew from Savon. More than 1,000 people attended Kathy's funeral.
6: Pretty impressive.
1: The kind of person Kathy was. She touched a lot of people. They remembered her.
6: She left her mark.
1: She did.
0: Kathy had hoped for 12 red roses that February. Instead, her family remembered her with a headstone. Your smile will shine forever. That wasn't the only promise Kathy's mother made.
1: I didn't know how long I would have to wait. But I knew that we had to do everything that we could to get the answer.
6: Because
1: she was my daughter. And someone had taken her away from me. Someone had done something horrible to her, and someone needed to be accountable.
0: No one could have imagined at the time just how long Mary's quest for justice would take.
8: Coming up, detectives have a few questions for one of Kathy's closest friends.
9: The minute I said no to her, she blew up. She started cussing me out.

0: Kathy Torres had been murdered and stuffed into the trunk of her car. Police were considering what role her new boyfriend, Albert, and his attempted suicide may have played. But for now, they were left with unanswered questions and a town shaken by her murder.
1: Kathy had so much to live for and was a very happy person, a people's person.
0: That was Armando Lopez speaking back in 1994. Armando was Kathy's brother-in-law, Tina's then-husband. But that wasn't the only connection between the two families. It turned out Kathy had dated Armando's younger brother, Sam, off and on. And the families lived right down the street from each other.
2: You can see one house from the other.
3: Exactly.
2: And she's going out with Sam.
3: Mm-hmm.
2: You marry his older brother.
3: Mm-hmm.
2: So that house wasn't just another house on the street.
3: Right.
2: It was family.
3: Right. Right.
0: Police spoke with members of the Lopez family. Sam knew Kathy the best.
4: How long have you known Kathy?
5: Geez, I've known him for over 5 years.
0: They interviewed him down at the station.
5: Yeah, I really had fun with him. Like I said, that person, I'm serious, would always have a smile. We would always be laughing, making jokes.
0: Given their friendship, detectives were curious about what Kathy might have shared with Sam about Albert.
6: Since Albert tried to commit suicide, she was taking it pretty hard. Was she confiding in you?
5: The only thing she mentioned about him was that she hung himself and she was sorry for him doing that because she thought it was her fault. Okay, that's what she said. We never really sat down and talked about it. Well, you know what? I think she was trying to hide from her problems by smoking up.
0: Meaning she was smoking marijuana. Kathy's family said that for her, that would be out of character. Sam told detectives he had last seen Kathy the Thursday before she disappeared. He said she'd paged him several times that day, and when they finally met up,
5: she asked me for some weed, you know, and then she kept on asking me, so are you going to give it to me or what, and that, and I go, you know what, the minute I said no to her, she blew up. She started cussing me out, you know, and, you know, if I don't get it through you, I'm going to get somebody else.
0: And then, Sam said, Kathy got in her car and took off.
5: So I'm like, you know, I mean, what should I do now? I mean, shoot, a girl cusses you out. I mean, I can't go chasing after her. You know, because I never thought she was going to, I mean, this was going to happen.
0: Sam shared his suspicions about what had happened to Kathy. The same rumors about Albert that were circulating around Placentia.
5: But you know what? Hey, it's a possibility that, shoot, somebody else from his family. I'm not blaming anybody. I'm not pointing the finger to nobody, okay? But why the coincidence that after he hung himself, this happened? Why? Have you guys ever thought of that?
0: Of course, police also asked Sam where he was the night Kathy disappeared.
7: Could you tell us where you were Saturday night? This last Saturday?
5: Sure.
7: We're asking everyone.
5: No, that's fine. That's fine. I understand. I was up in Corona. I was helping a friend of mine move.
0: Sam told police how he and his cousin Javier helped their friend move in the afternoon. And then he said he dropped Javier off at his home.
7: Where'd you go from there?
5: From there, I went to my girlfriend's store. And I was there till they closed, which was around 8, a little bit after 8. Then, what did I do that day? I picked my cousin up again.
7: So if we had to contact everyone that you mentioned, you get their names and addresses, phone numbers, they
5: sure
7: could confirm where you were on Saturday night.
0: And sure enough, they did. Police spoke with Javier, who corroborated Sam's story.
8: Yeah, Javier told investigators that he was with Sam, that Sam had picked him up at his house in Anaheim and driven him to another friend's house in Fullerton during the time that we believe Kathy was contacted and ultimately murdered.
2: So if you believe Sam's alibi, he couldn't have been the thing that interrupted Kathy when she was writing that note.
8: Right.
0: Nevertheless, they pressed Sam for more details.
5: Yeah, clothing you were wearing Saturday. I think it was a guest sweatshirt.
0: Sam readily gave those clothes to the police. He let them search his house, too. And he willingly gave samples of his hair and blood. But something about Sam's behavior the week Kathy was missing bothered her family. Mary said she'd repeatedly paged Sam looking for Kathy, but he was slow to respond.
2: He call you back?
9: Not at first.
2: But eventually he did.
9: Eventually, yes.
2: And he said what? He hadn't seen her.
9: He hadn't seen her.
0: To all appearances, that was true, and the physical evidence seemed to confirm it. Sam's DNA was not found anywhere on Kathy or her car, and his clothes, the ones he gave voluntarily to police, had no DNA of Kathy's on them. But that behavior of Sam's, which bothered Kathy's family, also bothered police, and they focused on him. However, when investigators took their suspicions to the Orange County DA, the outcome was not what they expected.
10: Coming up, Sam has a new woman in his life who soon discovers his old life.
2: You were a little freaked out by that.
11: Well, yeah.
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0: Police had their suspicions about Sam Lopez's involvement in the murder of his neighbor and former girlfriend, Kathy Torres. But there was no physical evidence tying him to the murder. And he had a solid alibi on the night Kathy was killed. Sam was with his cousin, Javier. Which is why, when police took their case to the DA's office, the DA refused to file charges against Sam. Police pursued other leads, too, like a possible connection to the suicide of Kathy's boyfriend, Albert.
1: Did you think that Kathy's disappearance had anything to do with Albert?
2: No.
1: Coincidence?
2: Yeah, just two tragedies happening at the same time.
1: But not connected,
2: no.
0: Even though that coincidence continued to bother them, police were forced to agree. But that left the investigation with nowhere to go.
1: Whoever had killed Kathy was still out there walking around.
3: Yes. Still out there, enjoying the sun.
1: Breathing the same air you're breathing.
3: Yes.
1: You think about that a lot?
3: I did, especially if it was a beautiful day.
0: Those sunny days turned dark. Months passed, seasons changed, and still the Torres family was left wondering who had killed Kathy. Something that never changed was Mary, steadfast in her resolve to get justice for her daughter. Early on, a friend gave her some advice.
3: She said, "Remember, Mary, the squeaky wheel gets the oil. Don't let anyone tell you different. You keep going." And that's what I did.
0: Mary and her family sought the attention of the media. They marched in rallies, lobbied officials for greater victims' rights, and spoke with then-California Governor Pete Wilson about Kathy's murder. They even contributed to reward funds, some of it by selling tamales at the local fair.
1: You were doing just about everything you could think of, weren't you?
3: Yes, yes. Well, you have to. You have to, because you don't have the name or the resources to do it on your own. So then you look. And you knock on a lot of doors trying to keep it out there.
0: The Torres family says they spent thousands of hours knocking on doors, speaking at events, all in the hope that Kathy's case would not lie forgotten in a filing cabinet. And Mary did something else, too.
3: I worked part-time for the city, and it just so happened that my desk was right at the door, the hallway that connected the police department with the city. And so they would see me sitting at my desk when they walked into City Hall.
1: So every new police chief would get a meeting with you.
3: Yes. I would actually go into their office and talk to them and tell them, see what they could do.
1: You were a pest.
3: I was a squeaky wheel.
1: Your mom was relentless with the police.
2: Yes, she was. I went with her a couple times to meet the new chief that would come in to the police department. We go in there, you know, we just want to let you know that we represent Kathy Torres. And we have not forgotten, and we just want to make sure that, you know, her case is still being worked on. And that's all, basically.
1: We've not forgotten, and we want to make sure that you don't either.
2: Right, right.
0: The city of Placentia didn't forget. The Community Learning Center was dedicated in Kathy's name.
1: The Kathy Torres Learning Center.
3: Yes.
1: You've got to leave your mark on the world.
3: And she did.
0: And a tree was planted in Kathy's memory across the street.
2: They planted it in a way where, from my mom's kitchen, she could see the tree.
0: Sam Lopez could see it, too. He was still living in the same home police had searched after Kathy's murder, a search that had turned up nothing. And Sam was also moving on with his life. In May 1994, just months after Kathy's murder, Sam walked into a local restaurant.
4: He walked in with his friend, and I just remember thinking that he was cute.
0: Tina Montalongo was a hostess then.
4: So I offered him some free food, and then we started talking.
0: She felt the spark right away.
4: I did think I would marry him when I first saw him. That was like the words that came out of my mouth. I'm going to marry that guy.
1: You were taken with him right away.
4: I was. Mm-hmm.
0: Sam and Tina started dating. But in a small town like Placentia, it wasn't long before Tina heard the whispered rumors.
4: I found out that my sister went to school with him, and I asked her what she knew about him, what she thought about him. And that's when she told me that he was the one that they suspected.
1: in the murder of Kathy Torres?
4: Yes.
1: He hadn't told you that?
4: He hadn't told me that. It was in the first couple weeks that I was dating him.
0: Sam emphatically denied any involvement in Kathy's murder. But just the idea spooked Tina, so she made up a lie.
4: I met him and I told him that I was dating somebody else.
1: Which was not true.
4: Which was not true.
1: You were a little freaked out by that.
4: Well, yeah.
0: But the spark that first drew her to Sam was too strong. And though Tina had only known him a few short weeks, something in her heart said Sam was innocent.
4: So I gave him a call and I started dating him again.
1: Okay, I mean, you're an attractive woman. I have trouble believing that there were not guys available who weren't already suspects in a murder investigation.
4: I'm sure there probably were, but they didn't have my attention.
0: They dated for a year and then married.
4: I was ready. I was, this is it. This is who I want to be with. This is who I want to grow old with. And so who I want to have kids with.
0: And they did. A year later came a baby girl. And Sam embraced his role as dad.
4: He was like Mr. Mom. You know, he stayed home and took care of the baby while I worked.
0: If Sam had anything to do with Kathy's murder, he certainly didn't act like it. He stayed put, living with his wife and baby right down the street from Kathy's mom, Mary.
4: She would sit outside and stare at us. And I felt like she was doing it to make me uncomfortable and probably him too, but I'm sure she didn't want him to be happy if she thought that he had anything to do with what happened to her daughter.
1: Sam say anything about Mary?
4: No. No. He would try to tell me to ignore it.
1: I mean, was this like the Hatfields and the McCoys? I mean, what happened?
2: There was no communication, no associations with them. You know, that was basically it. They became estranged.
0: Which made it difficult for Tina, who was still married to Sam's older brother, Armando. Police continued to work the case, but the fact was, they had no solid leads, and they weren't even close to arresting anyone. But then, 2 years after Kathy Torres was murdered, an unexpected meeting put this investigation in the fast lane.
5: Coming up. An explorer scout with a familiar last name inspires a renewed search for a killer.
1: That is a weird coincidence.
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0: It was 1996. 2 years had passed since the gruesome murder of Kathy Torres in Placentia, California.
1: I had been to several places, had knocked on many doors, and all I ever wanted was the truth to come out as to what had happened to Kathy.
0: The case had gone cold, but its memory still clung to the breeze in this small town. Darren Wyatt was a patrol officer back then, and one afternoon, his shift brought him to this park, just across the street from where Kathy had grown up. Darren was about to bust a drug suspect when the guy started talking.
2: He's playing the game of, you know, I'll tell you whatever you want to know, just, you know, ask the right questions and I'll tell you, and then you won't take me to jail. So, you know, it just almost as a flippant remark, I tell him, okay, so tell me who killed Kathy Torres.
0: It was a shot in the dark, a tactic he'd picked up at a seminar for cultivating informants.
2: And the patrol officer that is next to me starts kind of kicking my foot, and he's got an explorer scout who's riding with him, a young Hispanic female. And I look at her name tag, and it was Dee Torres. Turned out it was Debbie Torres, Kathy's youngest sister.
3: Who just heard you ask that question?
2: Correct.
3: You had no idea it was her?
2: I had no idea.
0: Debbie Torres, Kathy's baby sister, was now 14 years old, eager, her mom says, to assist police because of everything her family had been through.
1: She remembered that when we needed help, people came to help us, so she thought it was her turn to help others.
0: Which is why Debbie was in the park that afternoon, and how she heard Darren mention Kathy's case.
3: That is a weird coincidence.
2: We don't believe in coincidences.
0: To Darren Wyatt, it felt more like fate. And just months later, in January 1997, his lieutenant suggested Darren apply to the homicide unit.
2: So I ended up putting in for that job and being selected.
0: It wasn't long before he cracked open the doors that housed the homicide files.
2: And I opened the cabinet and I see the Torres case, and I remembered the incident with Debbie from about a year earlier. So I pulled it out and I started reading just on free time, just reading it a little bit.
0: By then, the Kathy Torres case had been cold for a good 3 years.
2: And essentially no work had been done on it for at least the last 2 years.
0: From the beginning, police had suspected Kathy's one-time boyfriend, Sam Lopez, had something to do with her murder. But they had nothing connecting him to the crime. No witnesses, no DNA. And Sam had that solid alibi. Tina was still married to Sam's brother, Armando. The two families intertwined as Kathy's family continued to search for answers.
2: And then in April of 1997, I got a phone call from Mary Bennett.
0: Kathy's mom. It would be their first conversation of many. Mary told Darren how she'd seen reports about a new program in Orange County centered around investigating cold cases. Kathy's case had specifically been mentioned.
2: And Mary says, if they're going to use my daughter's murder as publicity for their program, by all means, they're going to work it. And it's your job to make sure that that happens.
0: There were no new murders in Placentia in 1997, allowing Darren to focus his full attention on this old one.
2: And because you have Mary Bennett and the family who's persistent, who are very well known and very well liked within the community, it did give me a lot of leverage when I went forth and said, hey, look, I need time to concentrate specifically on this case.
0: Darren poured through the files and hunted down new leads. And then a tip came in, seemingly out of nowhere.
2: So a guy from a repossession company calls the police and says, hey, I repoed this car earlier today, and there's a folio in the trunk of the car. And as I'm going through the folio, there are articles in there about this murder in Placentia from 1994, and there are receipts from Save-On.
0: Save-On, the drugstore chain where Kathy was working at the time she was stabbed to death.
3: That had to make everybody sit up straight.
2: It did.
0: There was more. The guy whose car had been repossessed had recently been released from state prison and was now in custody for threatening someone with a knife.
3: And what you wanted to know first was, where were you on the night Kathy Torres disappeared?
2: Correct.
3: And where was he?
2: He was in state prison.
3: So whatever's going on with this guy, he's not your guy.
2: He's not personally, but is he related to, does he know, What's the connection? Why is this stuff in the trunk of his car?
3: When you say to him, why would you have articles about Kathy Torres's murder and receipts from Savon in the trunk of your car, his answer is what?
2: That's all my wife's stuff.
3: Did his wife?
2: He disowns it. He separates himself from it, which now raises a little bit more suspicion.
3: Could you tell if he was connected to anyone in the case?
2: Yeah, not initially. I really had to dig a little bit deeper to see what the connection was.
0: Darren finally located the convict's wife.
2: She was uncooperative at first, which, again, now this is raising suspicions again. Ultimately, she did come in and talk to us, and her explanation was that she went to Valencia High School with Kathy, and then upon closer examination, we were able to see that the receipts from Savon were from a different Savon than the one that Kathy worked at. And this was basically like her keepsake file.
3: She'd saved those articles just because she knew someone who got murdered.
2: Correct.
3: So this had nothing to do with her husband who was in prison at all?
2: Absolutely nothing.
3: So you're back to basically no suspects?
2: No, we're back to Sam.
0: But at the same time, Darren had to admit that Sam certainly did not fit anyone's profile of a murder suspect.
2: No criminal history. There was no indicators that he was anything other than, you know, a normal 22-year-old kid.
3: He didn't sound like a killer.
2: No, absolutely not.
0: Detectives had interviewed Sam on two separate days. First on audio tape when Kathy went missing.
4: We're hearing about Kathy.
5: Right. Yeah, sure.
0: And later, this time on video, after her body was found.
6: A whole week, I haven't hardly slept. Because all I do is think about Kathy, where the heck she be.
0: He had always been cooperative.
2: He voluntarily gave head hair samples. He gave a blood sample. He gave fingerprints. And at the end of that, he ultimately said, you know, whatever I can do, I'll do.
0: But as he read the file, Darren learned there were other things Sam didn't do. For example, Sam lived right down the street, yet Kathy's family says he never stopped by during that whole frantic week when they were searching. He did speak extensively with police.
2: I don't think anybody thought that Sam was telling the truth.
0: Remember how Sam told detectives Kathy came to him looking for weed?
4: First thing she said is, could you get me any weed?
0: But
2: there was absolutely no indication that any of that was true.
3: Which calls into question Sam's story.
2: It does.
7: Coming up. But there was one big problem with Sam. He didn't act like a killer.
2: He voluntarily gave hair samples. He gave a blood sample. He gave fingerprints.
7: Would a killer do all that? When Dateline.
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0: homicide cop Darren Wyatt was deep in the Kathy Torres murder case. He was looking closely at the behavior and statements from Sam Lopez, Kathy's neighbor and ex-boyfriend. Kathy's family said he never stopped by the house while the family was searching for her. And Darren noticed an inconsistency in Sam's account of the days right before Kathy disappeared.
1: I was at school, she visited me 8 times in a row.
0: Mary, however, says Sam was the one calling her home, looking for Kathy.
2: He called how many times?
3: Quite a few times looking for her.
0: Mary says Sam sounded okay at first, until she told him where Kathy was.
3: I said she was at the hospital and she wasn't back yet.
0: At the hospital, visiting Albert, her boyfriend who'd attempted suicide.
2: Sam okay with that?
3: No, he got upset.
0: Sam told police he was just worried about Kathy, especially after he spoke with her that week.
1: She was crying on the phone saying, I messed up, I never tried to get any hurt and all this stuff. And I told her, just calm down, because when you're depressed, you do dumb things.
0: Remember, this interview happened while Kathy was still missing. Sam seemed to be implying she might have hurt herself, or that another boyfriend might be involved.
1: I mean, look, she's I know she's had a lot of problems in the past with boyfriends.
0: Then there was the second interview, the day Kathy's body was found. Detective Wyatt studied that tape, too.
4: There was one thing that was important that Sam didn't display that you would expect to see in a case like this.
2: Which is?
4: Emotion. He showed more emotion over the contents of a Coke can. He picked it up when they left the room, and he's reading the Coke can and the ingredients and the number of calories. And then at one point, he puts that down, and he picks up a baseball hat that he had been wearing, and he sees some dirt on it, and he brushes it off, and he starts swearing about the fact that there's dirt on his hat.
2: Oh.
4: But he never shows any emotion about the fact that his gal has been brutally murdered. No emotion whatsoever.
2: And that's a big red flag.
4: It's huge.
0: Darren went deeper into Sam and Kathy's relationship.
4: There were a lot of things that brought them together. They had dated in high school. They lived across the street. Kathy's older sister was married to Sam's older brother.
2: They had this long on-again, off-again relationship in which, he couldn't let go of her or she couldn't let go of him?
4: I think a lot of it was mutual.
0: Even after Kathy started dating Albert and Sam had another girlfriend too, they continued to see each other. And Darren found evidence that, in Sam's mind, his relationship with Kathy was far from casual.
4: Mary gave me a shoebox full of letters that were written between Sam and Kathy, and the content of these letters showed a very jealous guy, a guy who would get angry anytime somebody flirted with Kathy.
0: Sam didn't try to hide the fact that he was prone to jealousy.
5: She knows. Every time she mentions some guy's name, I get pissed off, okay?
0: That led the detective to take a fresh look at those bizarre events the week before Kathy disappeared, when she came home impaired and then had her tires slashed.
4: She never regained full memory of what had happened, but she was able to tell everybody who she had been with that night.
0: The person Kathy had been with that night? Sam Lopez. When police asked Sam about that night, he remembered something very specific.
5: A hickey.
6: On her neck?
5: On her right here, covering it with her bra.
6: You mean way down here on her shoulder?
5: Right here.
0: Sam claimed it was no big deal.
5: I didn't want to hit her up. I'd tell her, who were you with last night? Whatever.
0: But that night, police records showed Sam received 2 traffic citations, both while driving Kathy's car. One was an open container ticket for drinking alcohol in a parking lot. The other for failing to stop at a stop sign. The cop who pulled Sam over for not stopping said Sam flew through the intersection, and when he approached the car, the cop said it looked as if Sam and Kathy had been arguing, but he did say Kathy looked fine. Nobody was quite sure what happened after that, except they apparently parted company, Sam in his car, Kathy in hers, and then Kathy arrived home, too out of it to realize she'd been driving on slashed tires. Tina saw the tires the next day.
7: I just kept saying, what happened to your tires? Who slashed your tires?
2: And she'd say?
7: And she'd say she didn't know. She just knew that she had gone out with Sam that night.
0: Darren Wyatt now believed Sam drugged Kathy, possibly assaulted her, and slashed her tires. The next day, Kathy called Tina with more details about her strange night with Sam.
7: He had told her, let's run off, let's get married, let's run off and let's elope. And she told him, you're joking, you're, you know, this is not

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1: Never came home.
2: Sam's admitted jealousy. Kathy's doting on Albert. A rejected proposal. All of it seemed to add up to motive. But motives don't prove murder. There was still no physical evidence tying Sam to the crime. All the blood on the car had been tested, and it was all Kathy's. But then, while combing the case file, Detective Darren Wyatt learned something shocking. There were blood and hair samples that had never been sent to the crime lab. And when those samples were analyzed, they pointed to a whole new suspect.
3: Coming up, new DNA and a new man in the hot seat.
4: He sat there and he put his fist in front of his mouth to keep himself from talking.
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1: Back in 1994, police suspected Sam Lopez of killing his sometime girlfriend, Kathy Torres. But they couldn't make the case. One big reason, Sam's cousin, Javier, who told detectives he was with Sam the night of the murder. Javier was Sam's alibi.
2: So he wasn't suspected of being part of the murder or even being at the crime scene.
3: That's right. Yeah, they were looking at Javier solely as an alibi witness who was lying to cover for Sam.
1: That's why, as Detective Darren Wyatt now discovered, even though investigators in 1994 took blood, hair, and fingerprint samples from Javier,

0: they'd never had those tested.
1: They had sent all of the evidence related to Sam Lopez to the crime lab, his fingerprints, his hair, his blood, but they hadn't sent anything related to Javier Lopez to the crime lab.
0: Darren sent Javier's samples, now 3 years old, to the crime lab. 2 months later, the phone rang.
1: They had positively identified a fingerprint on the trunk of Kathy's car left there by somebody closing the lid of the trunk.
2: Javier's print was on the trunk of Kathy's car.
1: Yes.
0: Weeks later, another call from the lab. A bloodstain on the car had tested positive for both Kathy's DNA and Javier's. And the detective found there was something else. Another major piece of evidence investigators had initially overlooked.
1: When you look at the crime scene photos in the trunk of the car, something jumped out at me. And it hit me like I got punched in the face, was there was arterial spurt on the sidewall of the trunk panel.
0: Meaning only one thing. Kathy was still alive when she was placed in the trunk of the car. So if Javier put her there, he could be charged with murder.
2: Why not grab Javier up that day and say, okay, your DNA and fingerprints were at the scene. We didn't know that until just now. You're going away for murder unless you start talking.
1: Well, let's say that we did that and we bring him in and he says, well, yes, my fingerprint was there because I helped her push her car out of the street a week before. When I was helping her change a tire, I cut my finger and I bled on it.
0: So instead of approaching Javier, Darren Wyatt spent nearly 5 months carefully watching him and Sam. He learned the two cousins were unusually close.
1: Sam lived in a one-bedroom little bungalow with his wife and his baby at the time. Yet Javier was there all the time, sleeping in essentially the same room.
0: Eventually, Darren Wyatt felt he had enough new information to get a search warrant.
3: There was a loud pounding on our door.
0: Tina Montalongo remembers it clearly.
3: When I opened the door, there was about five police officers there. The one in the middle was Wyatt. He put us against the wall and patted us down.
2: What was Sam's demeanor while all that was happening?
3: He was calm. You know, he really was. I was freaking out.
2: He wasn't worried?
3: No. No.
0: Maybe he had no reason to be. Police didn't find anything in the house linking Sam to Kathy's murder. They even sprayed his truck with luminol, looking for signs of blood.
1: We took the seats out, we did everything we could, and there was nothing.
0: Police briefly detained Sam, but he was back home by morning. Now, Darren Wyatt focused on Javier.
1: We really approached it very low-key. We think that you can really provide some great information for us. Would you mind coming down with us and talking?
0: They brought him down to the station and listened patiently as he distanced himself from Kathy Torres.
1: He had never been shopping with her, never changed a tire on her car, never carried groceries. We went through the whole litany of things that would.
2: No, that's all true. I'm a million miles away from her.
1: Right. Separated himself.
0: But in so doing, Javier ruled out any innocent explanation for finding his DNA and fingerprint on her car. So when police told him that's exactly what they had found,
1: it was like vapor lock. And then all of a sudden he said, well, you know, this one time I was at the video store and I saw Sam and Kathy there together. And I went and I sat in Kathy's car and sat in the back seat and waited for them. And they came out and then I left. And that was really his only contact that he could give us with Kathy's car.
2: But it isn't fold up like a house of cards and say, all right, fine. You got me.
1: You're right. But Josh, you've watched probably thousands of these interviews, and sometimes what people don't say is just as important as what they do say.
0: What Javier either would not or could not say were these words. I did not kill Kathy Torres.
1: He says, I don't know who did. That's not what I asked, Javier. Did you kill Kathy Torres? I don't know who did. And we'd play that several times to where he'd finally say, I didn't do it. You didn't do what, Javier? I didn't do what you say I did.
2: Can't say the words killed Kathy.
1: Correct. Then it moved to, did you put Kathy's body in the trunk of the car? I don't know who did. Finally, he sat there and he'd put his fist in front of his mouth to keep himself from talking.
0: But Javier had already managed to talk his way into an arrest for murder. nearly 4 years after Kathy's death, he was booked into the Orange County Jail. Kathy's family was stunned when they heard the news, Tina included. Remember, she was still married to Armando, who was Sam's brother and Javier's cousin.
4: Yes, that was a shock. That was a shock to
2: us. You didn't see that coming and police didn't tell you.
4: Right. That was part of their investigation and we had no knowledge of that.
0: But they were relieved. At last, the case was moving forward. Darren Wyatt was confident he had enough evidence to prove Javier Lopez had killed Kathy Torres. But once again, the Orange County District Attorney did not agree.
2: The DA decided not to charge.
1: Correct.
2: And so Javier is set free.
1: Javier walks.
5: Coming up, a detective who refuses to quit.
1: I said, I've got a cold case that I need you to take a look at.
5: Now has another good reason not to.
1: My first daughter was born, and I remember going to Mary shortly after that and looking her in the eyes and saying, I know now how you feel.
5: When date.

0: Detective Darren Wyatt never believed Javier Lopez acted alone. Even when he arrested Javier in 1997 for the murder of Kathy Torres, he thought Javier's real role was helping the prime suspect, Javier's cousin, Sam Lopez. Tina Montelongo, Sam's then-wife and Javier's friend, wasn't buying it.
1: Can you conceive of Javier going through with a murder or being involved in it because of his loyalty to Sam?
2: No. I don't see that if Sam did it, would Javi help him just because they're close family? I don't see that.
0: Neither did the DA, who decided there was not enough evidence to file charges.
1: How do you tell Mary Bennett we had Javier, but we had to let him go?
3: It was extremely difficult. There was a lot of crying on both sides.
0: Darren knew exactly what releasing Javier really meant.
1: What walks out of the jail along with Javier is any leverage you had to get him to name Sam.
3: Yeah, absolutely.
1: And now you really are back to square one.
3: Yes.
1: Is that the end?
3: To some people.
0: But not to him, and not to Mary.
1: You put a lot of faith in Darren.
4: I put a lot of faith in God. Darren was his tool.
0: But for the time being, it seemed Darren's hands were tied. After all, the case had been rejected by the DA's office twice before.
1: This case got a lot of baggage over the years.
3: Yeah, it did.
1: And so if you go ahead with it, you're not only going ahead with the case, you're also kind of insulting the DA.
3: Yeah.
0: Years went by. The Kathy Torres case grew colder by the day. And so did the marriage between Kathy's sister Tina and Sam's brother Armando.
1: You and Armando got divorced.
2: Yes.
1: Does this have something to do with that?
2: No, definitely. It was all intermixed.
0: Darren Wyatt was promoted to detective sergeant, and his caseload shifted to other types of crime. But he never forgot his promise to Mary, in part because of a milestone in his own life.
3: My first daughter was born, and I remember going to Mary shortly after that and looking her in the eyes and saying, I know now how you feel. I know it. I can feel it myself. I'm a dad now. And you haven't given up. I won't give up.
0: In 2003... 9 years after the murder, Darren once again approached a friend in the DA's office.
3: I said, I've got a cold case that I need you to take a look at. And he physically stops walking and he says, if it's a case I'm thinking about, I'm not going to touch it.
0: But Darren was persistent. Eventually, he persuaded his friend to take Kathy's case back to the DA's homicide unit, the same unit that had rejected it twice before. This time, though, something different happened. A prosecutor unfamiliar with the case agreed to take a fresh look. His name is Matt Murphy, and he noticed one thing right away.
5: And the first thing you see when you look at the file is a big rejection from really good lawyers who reviewed it individually and as a group.
1: Which means they tried very hard to make a case, and they couldn't do it.
5: They tried very hard, that's right. And they figured, based on their review, that they couldn't do it.
0: And some of the reasons were apparent from the get-go.
5: When you look at it on its face, this case is a real tough one.
0: For one thing, there was so much evidence they didn't have against Sam.
5: There was no murder weapon here. We had no witness. We had no confession. We had no DNA. So you can look at it that way in a conventional review. And yeah, it looked really tough.
0: But what really made this case a prosecutor's nightmare was the fact that all the physical evidence pointed away from the man they thought was the killer. Any defense attorney would ask, if police found Javier's DNA and fingerprint, why would they charge Sam?
1: Were you surprised you didn't find Sam's DNA there?
5: Yes.
0: He thought newer, better tests might find Sam's DNA. But it was too late for that. Kathy's family had sold the car. The case against Sam would have to be entirely circumstantial. Murphy felt the key to that was somewhere in those interviews Sam gave to police. But here, too, there was a problem.
5: When you look at the interview, everything that Sam Lopez said seemed logical at the time, and everything seemed to make sense.
0: Picking apart those interviews, would be critical.
5: This is one of those cases where you have to look at the details, and it's truly one that you have to look at each detail in light of every other detail.
1: And when you rearrange the letters in little tiny details, it spells Larry Montgomery.
5: Absolutely.
0: Larry Montgomery, or as he's known here at Dateline, the Evidence Whisperer.
6: Coming up.
7: You didn't ask her to marry you then?
8: No.
6: A human lie detector gets to work.
9: The guilty person knows a lot. All that information is in his brain, and it can slip out.
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0: Prosecutor Matt Murphy thought Darren Wyatt's investigation of Kathy Torres' murder was compelling. But he knew that making the case against Sam Lopez wouldn't be easy. The DA's office had declined to try it twice before. So Murphy called for help from a detective whose legendary skill with cold cases has earned him a reverential nickname.
1: Larry Montgomery is the real deal. I mean, the guy is evidence whisperer. Another nickname for him is Saint Larry.
2: Larry sees things other people don't see?
3: Larry sees things that many people don't see. Yeah, and he looks at it from a different perspective.
0: They both felt the key to the case lay in Sam Lopez's own words, his taped interviews with the original detectives. And they thought the perfect man to listen to those interviews was the evidence whisperer.
2: Guilty people have tells, just like in a poker game.
4: Absolutely. They don't have that innocent mindset, and they have other fears. They fear being caught. They can't get their stories straight because there's too many details.
0: Montgomery spent months carefully listening and re-listening, watching and re-watching hours of Sam's interviews, looking for the tells.
5: How long have you guys been dating?
6: It's an on and on thing.
5: Okay.
0: Tell number one, how Sam talked about his relationship with Kathy.
6: See, I was going out with somebody, and then she would call me up, and we would just, like, call each other, going out to eat, places like that. Okay, nothing serious at the time.
4: Sam definitely was trying to limit his connection with Kathy, give the impression that it's not that big of a deal.
0: Remember, Kathy's sister Tina had told detectives Sam had proposed to Kathy just days before she disappeared. But when police asked Sam about that, he denied it.
7: You know, you
8: didn't ask her to marry you then?
7: No.
0: Later, he changed his story, but seemed to say getting married was Kathy's idea.
7: A lot of people hit me up already. They said we were supposed to elope.
8: Okay. Yeah.
7: This is what she... Okay, but look, she had a crazy idea to go to Mexico. Okay, just the two of us.
0: Then there was Sam's claim that Kathy never tried to contact him after she disappeared.
7: I thought she was going to pay me on Friday. She goes somewhere and she never paid me on Friday.
4: We know that Kathy's mom paged him 20 or 25 times in a matter of at least a couple of days, trying to get him to contact her because he's so close to Kathy and she's missing.
0: Montgomery noted a key detail about those pages.
2: Mary's home phone and Kathy's home phone are the same number.
4: They're the same numbers.
0: So, seeing that number on his pager, how did Sam know it wasn't Kathy?
4: If he knew she was alive, he would know he got 20 or 25 pages from Kathy, or at least think that. If he's guilty and he killed Kathy, he knows those 20 or 25 pages were not from Kathy.
0: That was tell number two. Then Montgomery noticed how, in his second interview, Sam referred to Kathy's murder.
7: You know, but then this happened and shoot.
4: He doesn't use the word murder, doesn't say anything like that. It's like this happened, as if it's small. It's not that big of a deal. It's not horrendous. He doesn't want it to be horrendous because he did it.
0: Tell number three. And then Larry caught something else in the interview Sam did before Kathy's body was found. Listen carefully.
5: So you went out with her the Saturday before the Thursday.
6: Right.
5: Okay, and we're
6: in other words, a week.

0: Did you hear that?
1: A week before she disappeared.
0: Before she was what? Dead? Murdered? Either way, Larry thought Sam knew more than he was telling.
2: The guilty person knows a lot, cannot forget all that he knows. So when he's talking, all that information is in his brain, and it can slip out.
0: Another reason to think Sam knew much more than he was saying? In his second interview, after Kathy's body was found, police spoke with Sam for 90 minutes before he asked them a single question. And when he finally did...
3: Did you guys know how she was killed?
4: Yeah, we do.
0: Larry noticed a telling statement.
3: I thought you were never going to ask. Why do you want... Because I don't want memories to come back, you know?
2: Well, that's an interesting statement. I don't want memories to come back. What memories does he have that he doesn't want to remember? If he's innocent, he has memories of Kathy, good times, what they did.
5: People would want those memories to come back.
2: Yeah. If he had a memory that he killed her, that certainly is a memory he doesn't want to relive.
0: After listening to the interviews time and again, the evidence whisperer had no doubt Sam killed Kathy. But could the team prove it beyond a reasonable doubt?
6: Ultimately, in cold case murders, time becomes one of our friends because technology changes.
0: At the time of the murder, DNA tests could only be done on big samples like blood spatter. But in the years since, analysis became possible for touch DNA, the microscopic calling cards many of us leave behind just by putting our hands on something. If Sam and Javier did place Kathy's body in the car's trunk, maybe, thought Larry, there would be touch DNA on her clothes.
2: You search for DNA in the areas that might be grabbed, especially areas that might be grabbed that don't have blood on them from Kathy.
5: So you looked what, on the ankles and under her arms?
2: Ankles, arms, I think under the legs.
5: Darren Wyatt sends out the evidence for touch DNA. You optimistic? Or are you thinking shot in the dark?
7: No, I was not optimistic. You know, we
5: Because what?
7: Because on this particular case, it seemed like for the beginning phases, everything that could go wrong pretty much went wrong.
0: But he also knew he was working with a cop on a mission.
7: Darren Wyatt was not going to quit until I filed this case or I died, or he died, I guess. Darren was absolutely dedicated to this.
0: The truth was, if Murphy declined the case a third time, the Kathy Torres file would almost certainly go from cold to dead. What would he decide? No one understood the stakes better than Kathy's mom.
8: Darren had told me that we were going to meet with the DA. My interpretation of it was that he was going to tell me that there was nothing they could do.
9: Coming up, a key piece of evidence arrives. Better late than never.
5: How long had they known that?
6: A couple of months at least.
5: And they, what, forgot the call?
9: But is it the smoking gun?
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0: It was an early morning in 2007, 13 years after Kathy Torres had breathed her last.
1: I was having coffee at a McDonald's before work, and I was reading my Bible. It was a little bit after 7 when I saw that I had a call from him.
0: From Darren Wyatt, Mary knew he was scheduled to meet with the DA.
1: My first thought was he was going to tell me that the meeting was canceled again.
0: But that was not the message. Not at all.
1: He said, I'm standing here in front of Sam's house, and we are making an arrest right now.
2: They're making an arrest.
1: Yes.
2: And you saw it?
1: And I got up, and I think I screamed there at the McDonald's.
0: Years before, Darren Wyatt had made a promise. Now he felt he was keeping it.
2: That had to feel pretty good.
3: Yeah, there were tears of joy this time.
0: Sam Lopez was arrested and charged with Kathy's murder. But he wasn't alone, just as prosecutors now believed he wasn't alone the night he stabbed Kathy to death. Sam's cousin Javier was also arrested and charged with murder. Police also arrested Sam's older brother Armando, who was once married to Kathy's sister Tina, and had helped search for Kathy.
4: It's just a tragic loss. It hurts. Everybody loved Kathy.
0: Armando was charged with being an accessory after the fact for allegedly helping cover up the murder.
5: We believe that he was telling people who had information that could help convict Sam not to cooperate with the police.
0: Kathy's sister had to ponder what that might mean about her former husband.
6: Betrayal of the worst kind.
2: Betrayal of her, betrayal of
6: exactly,
2: you.
6: Exactly, everything.
2: Your family.
6: My family, trust, betrayal, everything's broken beyond belief.
0: Sam and his wife had also separated by this point. She was at work when her sister called and told her police had once again come for Sam.
2: What did you think when you heard Sam was arrested?
7: The same that I always had. We go again.
2: Nothing
7: like,
2: to it.
7: Yep.
2: And he'll be out soon.
7: Yeah.
0: After all, they'd detained Sam once before and had to release him. But as Darren Wyatt now explained to Sam Lopez, this time was different.
5: I've told you before that we wouldn't give up until we were able to bring resolution to this case, and that's where we're at now.
0: But just when it seemed the case was buttoned up, Darren got a surprising call. Remember the request for touch DNA Darren had submitted months earlier? The crime lab finally called back.
2: And the crime lab says what?
5: Hey, did we tell you that we found Javier's DNA on Kathy's body? What? Yeah, we found Javier's profile on her sock, on the back of her knee, and under her right armpit.
2: Did we tell you? No, we didn't tell you.
5: Right.
2: How long had they known that?
5: A couple of months at least.
2: And they, what, forgot the call?
5: I think the examiner who had been doing it was waiting for additional results and didn't realize that she hadn't notified us.
2: So the idea of touch DNA paid off.
5: It did.
0: But not quite the way they had all hoped.
2: Unbelievable that you would get touch DNA evidence back that long after the fact.
5: Right.
2: But bad news, it doesn't have Sam Lopez's name on it.
5: Right. That's right.
0: So the strongest physical evidence was still against Javier, but it was Sam who had the motive, and he was the first one going on trial, even without a trace of his DNA anywhere. It had taken 13 years to arrest Sam Lopez. It would take another 8 to bring him to trial. And just months before that trial began, Matt Murphy learned that Sam had a new defense attorney, someone Matt knew very well.
8: He is so good, and I would be lying if I said my heart was not in my throat.
0: Sam's defense attorney, Lou Rosenblum, was the former assistant DA who supervised the homicide unit. In fact, he was the original prosecutor who, back in 1994, didn't think there was enough evidence to charge Sam. Not only that, Lou was the man who brought Matt into the homicide unit.
8: Lou took me under his wing and trained me how to do homicides.
2: What's it like to go up against your mentor?
8: Well, it's terrifying to go up against your mentor.
0: Neither one of them had ever lost a murder case, but someone's winning streak was about to end. February 10th, 2015, 20 years after Kathy Torres' murder, Sam Lopez went on trial.
9: At the end of this case, you were going to hold that man accountable for exactly what he did.
0: The very first witness Matt Murphy put on the stand was Kathy's mom, Mary. It seemed a safe way to start.
8: There's a cardinal rule that you don't ever do a hard cross-examination on a mother.
0: But Matt's mentor broke that rule.
8: He really pressed her on some of the details.
2: And scored some points.
8: Scored big points. I mean, scored big-time points.
0: Mary initially told the jury Sam only responded to one of her pages. But under cross-examination, Mary revealed he'd actually returned three pages.
10: They were trying to paint a picture of Sam that he did absolutely nothing, and that is not true.
8: It's one of the only cases I've done in my career where I realized he understands this case as well as I do.
0: It was mentor against pupil, and the stakes couldn't be higher.
11: Coming up.
8: It's as cold-blooded as you can possibly get.
10: Where is the evidence?
11: A 20-year search for a killer draws to a close. But as always, the jury gets the last word.
6: When the clerk took the folder, I started my prayer. The Lord is my shepherd, I shall not want.
12: Welcome back to Yeah, That's a Pepper Thing. First up, we've got Harrison wrapping his Dr. Pepper in a tiny quilt so it feels at home. Oh, how tender. That's a Pepper Thing! And over to Becca, who's whispering affirmations to her can.
13: You're sweet. You're unique. You're the best thing I ever poured over ice.
12: She swears it makes it taste better. It's not a science thing, but it's a Pepper Thing! Why do they all do it? All for that sweet, delicious, truly one-of-a-kind taste of Dr. Pepper. It's a Pepper Thing!

0: Matt Murphy was facing the biggest battle of his career against his former mentor, famed prosecutor turned defense attorney Lou Rosenblum.
1: But you've only heard one side.
0: The same man who back in 1994 felt there was not enough evidence to charge Sam Lopez was now defending him. It was an epic showdown in a packed courtroom.
2: Two of the best attorneys in the nation battling one another over a high-stakes murder with absolutely zero physical evidence on the defendant who's being tried. And it was teacher versus student.
0: Sam had been a suspect for 20 years. And during that entire time, his attorney said, police had it all wrong.
1: The detectives made up their mind about who did this murder within hours. We had a bad feeling about you, they said. We're going to prove it. And they spent the next 21 years over and over trying.
0: The defense argued Sam's behavior didn't prove anything. Not only was Sam in touch with Kathy's family the week she disappeared, he also participated in the search, putting up a flyer at his girlfriend's store. And that business about him not showing any emotion in the interview with police?
1: It is very easy to sit back and say, he should have done that. He should have answered this way. Look, he's stretching. He's yawning. He's reading a Coke can. Obviously, he's a sociopath. Where is the evidence?
0: Step back from those supposed tells, the defense said, and you'd see the man sitting in that chair was not lying to cover up a murder.
1: He voluntarily gives hair, blood, prints, shoes, clothes, everything they want. Not a man who's hiding. That's a man who wants to prove his innocence.
0: And the defense said, after 14 years of tests, not a single forensic link, not his fingerprints, not his DNA, had ever been found tying Sam to Kathy's brutal murder.
1: Everything that they expected to find of my client, everything, none of it was there. Why? Because they're wrong.
0: The fingerprint and DNA at the crime scene made it obvious. The wrong man was on trial.
1: Javier Lopez is all over this. Prints, DNA, because he was the one that did it, not my client.
0: But prosecutor Matt Murphy argued that Javier's DNA and fingerprint were really evidence against Sam. Remember, from the beginning, Javier had been Sam's alibi.
3: Be patient. And you know what? I need a ride.
0: The prosecutor argued that if they were together and Javier's DNA put him at the scene of the crime, then Sam had to be there too.
4: His alibi is at the murder scene. And for Sam Lopez, I think that's just devastating evidence.
0: And he told the jury it was the first of many instances where the most powerful evidence of guilt came from Sam's own words.
4: It's Sam's actions, and it's Sam's statements.
5: So he gave you the case against him.
4: The best evidence that we have in this case and that we had was Sam Lopez himself.
0: Sam was the one who told police he had a jealous streak.
3: Every time she mentions some guy's name, I get pissed off, okay?
0: Kathy was seeing another guy, Albert. The prosecution said Sam's jealousy was triggered the night he took Kathy out and saw that hickey.
4: What effect is that going to have on a guy who gets pissed, his own word, pissed, if she even mentions another guy? What is he going to do when he sees a hickey?
0: What he did, Matt said, was slash Kathy's tires.
4: Obviously, somebody would have to be very angry at her to slash her tires. If those tires were slashed, ladies and gentlemen, there's only one suspect. There's only one person that did it.
0: Murphy said Sam's anger continued to build as Kathy's attention turned to Albert, the same week when Sam asked her to elope, a proposal she told her sister Tina she was going to reject on Saturday, the day she was killed.
4: So now it's not just a hickey, it's a denial of a proposal, and it's all because of another guy.
0: The result, the prosecutor said, was an attack so savage, Kathy stabbed more than 70 times, that it could only be the work of a jealous lover.
4: Every one of those cuts meant something. Every one of those stab wounds meant something.
0: And the finishing blow.
4: She was alive. And Sam Lopez cut her throat. It's as cold-blooded as you can possibly get.
0: The 21st anniversary of Kathy's murder fell during the middle of trial. a day that reminded Kathy's family once again of all they had lost.
5: What'd your family do that day?
6: We went to the cemetery, as we go every year in February. We take her red roses that she wanted for Valentine's Day that year.
0: For 21 years, the Torres family had demanded answers. 2 days after deliberations began, the jury reached a verdict.
7: I couldn't breathe. I felt just tightness inside. And when the clerk took the folder, I started my prayer. The Lord is my shepherd, I shall not want.
8: We, the jury, find the defendant, Samuel Agustin Lopez, guilty of murder in the first degree.
6: Once I heard that, then all I remember is that I held my hands up to my chin like this, and I just thanked God.
0: Darren Wyatt was watching Mary in that moment.
2: This was everything to her, and I wanted to look in her eyes when they came back and see that she knew that I fulfilled my promise.
0: For Sam's ex-wife, the news was devastating.
9: I cried.
5: For your daughter? For Sam?
9: For both.
5: Doesn't sound like it shook your faith at all in him.
9: It didn't.
0: After the verdict, people in Placentia strung little white hearts on the tree that was planted in Kathy's memory.
5: Did she leave the mark on the world that she always wanted to leave?
7: Yes, she did. We have letters of co-workers, of students she worked with.
5: People you didn't even know.
7: People we didn't even know that were able to come back and tell my mom or tell one of us, you know, we miss her at Savon. She was always smiling. She'd always help us. So what they did to her, all those stab wounds that she got, multiply those, and those are her marks.
0: For 21 years, Sam denied he inflicted those stab wounds, denied he killed Kathy. But at his sentencing, Sam did something unexpected.
10: I would like to apologize to the Torres family and to everyone for all of the harm and the grief that I have caused them. This was a horrible act that never should have happened. It is entirely my fault. I take full responsibility.
0: Sam Lopez was sentenced to 26 years to life in prison. Javier pleaded guilty to involuntary manslaughter and being an accessory after the fact. He served 8 years and is now out of prison. Sam's brother Armando pleaded guilty to dissuading a witness and was sentenced to 1 year probation. And Mary Bennett is still facing the rest of her life without Kathy.
6: In 1994, I was given a sentence, and there was no parole from it. To live my life without ever seeing Kathy again, without ever seeing her beautiful smile, or having her come running in through the door saying, "What's for dinner?" And there's no, I will never have any kind of parole from that. That is my life sentence.
0: She's serving it one night at a time because the wee small hours of the morning still call to Mary Bennett, reading the Bible and waiting for dawn while the whole wide world is fast asleep.
11: That's all for now. I'm Lester Holt. Thanks for joining us.
12: She was receiving long, rambling emails threatening her life, saying that her husband is cheating on her. She's telling her to watch her back. She better get out of the picture.
13: Menacing emails sent to a newlywed.
12: The new wife went to authorities and said that she was being harassed.
14: That's kind of when all the fireworks started happening.
2: Obviously, this has to stop.
13: What arrived next was far worse.
12: Strange men appeared at her door and tried to attack her.
2: Somebody was posting ads online saying that they wanted to fulfill this rape fantasy.
13: Everything pointed to her husband's ex.
12: They said, "We're going to have to take you into custody.
15: You're incarcerated.
12: For potentially the rest of my life."
13: But hiding behind the threats was a cyber secret.
16: Evil
15: something that the devil might do.
13: So who was the real devil?
16: The DA in this case would use the word diabolical.
17: I think he's close to the mark.
13: A dangerous game with someone playing for keeps.
17: I would wake up and I would think, this is just a nightmare. And it wasn't.
13: I'm Lester Holt, and this is Dateline. Here's Dennis Murphy with Diabolical.
18: Locked in a cage, the shrieks of women howling in the night.
17: This isn't real. This is like something you would see in a movie. This doesn't happen in real life.
18: How did a self-described Goody Two-Shoes, a Disney princess, get swept away in a conspiracy so convoluted, so twisted?
2: This is one of the most well-thought-out, well-executed plans, and it's scary.
18: Diabolical.
2: Absolutely.
18: A tangled web, you bet. An altogether bizarre plot. Complicated scheme.
19: Very complicated, very creative.
17: This is the most shocking form of love rivalry that I've ever seen.
18: There would be allegations of harassment, cyber stalking, assault, and attempted rape. Someone was going to get hurt. Someone was going to jail. And at the end of the nightmare, well, no one saw that coming. You decide whether it was a love rivalry. But in the beginning, it was clearly a boy-meets-girl love story.
17: It was a very intense period of my life in the sense of just a very kind of whirlwind type of romance.
18: August 2013, 20-something Michelle Hadley met a U.S. Marshal named Ian Diaz over a cup of coffee. Things move fast.
16: He told you that he loved you or you were beautiful?
17: Yes.
16: He sort of hit you with a thunderbolt,
17: yeah,
16: huh?
17: Yeah, kind of early on, actually. Yeah, about the second date, he was telling me he loved me. And
16: did you think, slow down, buddy, here? or did you welcome him?
17: You know, I think when you're a young girl who's kind of been raised on the fairy tale princess dream, it's very exciting and flattering.
18: Could this be her Prince Charming she was meeting over a cappuccino? The man she dreamed of since she was a little girl.
9: She was very imaginative, very intelligent, and she just loved to play and create.
18: Michelle's mother, Suzanne, and father, Michael, raised her and her younger sister in this modest home in Ontario, California. She was a cross-country runner, good student.
17: I was an overachiever,
16: you
17: know. You
16: were the kid who ruined the curve for everybody else.
17: Yeah, actually, sometimes.
18: Michelle was offered a scholarship to attend Dickinson, a well-regarded liberal arts college back east in Pennsylvania.
16: You must have both been very proud of how your child was working out.
14: Oh, yeah.
9: Very proud.
18: After graduation, she tried various careers before eventually landing a marketing job at Disney. And now she had met this man, Ian Diaz, the U.S. Marshal, her very own Prince Charming. In December 2014, for her 28th birthday, he whisked her off to New York. He took her to the sweeping vistas atop Rockefeller Center and proposed.
16: And you said?
17: I said yes. Yeah. I said yes.
18: It was time to find a starter castle to complete the fairy tale. Just minutes from her job at Disney, they bought into a new condo development in Anaheim. She would be able to watch the Disneyland fireworks from the roof.
17: I put the whole down payment down.
16: You paid the whole down?
17: I paid the whole down payment, yes.
18: They waited for the condo to be finished, and in June they moved in. But Michelle said that's when the relationship changed. Fell apart, actually. 2 months later, she packed her Jetta with whatever stuff she could fit in and left. Showed up at her parents' doorstep.
16: Surprise? Tell me about that night.
9: Well, I had gotten a text from her saying, can I come home? And I said, you don't even need to ask.
16: Why were you not suited for him, in your opinion?
17: I didn't feel that the relationship was healthy for me.
16: Not nurturing for you? Or
17: not nurturing for me, yeah.
16: Were there tempers? Were there...
17: Let's just say that I'm not a strong personality. And so, you know, I have to be very careful the kinds of people I surround myself with. It's almost better for me not to be in a relationship than to be in a bad one.
18: But there were still ties that bound the former couple. A mortgage, the deed to that condo in Anaheim, which became a source of tension. Both hired lawyers, but it got personal. Michelle claimed Ian was unfaithful, even abusive. And she sent him a strange email, the language laced with religiosity and references to the Bible, Satan, and a mythical demon called Lilith. Please explain to your real estate attorney that God's law is above all laws, including the law of man. Lilith, you may try to hide behind the law of man, but it is a weak shield that will bend and crack against the sword of God. Ian denied her allegations and said he was so alarmed by Michelle's email that he applied for a restraining order against her. He accused her of infidelity and wrote, "Because of her emotional instability, history of fits of rage, I fear for my safety." The request for the restraining order was dismissed a few weeks later, and the law of man prevailed, or so it seemed. The lawyers hashed out a compromise.
17: We actually ended up getting a settlement agreement.
18: Ian and Michelle signed it in November 2015. The deal allowed Ian to stay in the condo, but he had 6 months to get his own mortgage. Failing that, he'd have to sell the condo and split any profits with Michelle. Michelle stood to lose most of her down payment, about $10,000, but she said it was worth it.
17: I moved on with my life completely, 100% completely. I actually had started dating again.
16: So you had this toothache of a problem with a condo, but
17: yeah,
16: that was not a major part of your life.
17: Well, and once the settlement agreement was signed, it was just a waiting game.
18: She went back to school, started an MBA program at Chapman University. Ian, too, moved on quickly, married a woman named Angela. But the nagging condo issue still wasn't resolved, and the six-month deadline was approaching.
14: And that's kind of when all the fireworks started happening.
11: Soon, more emails, really frightening ones, aimed at a new target. When we return...
12: Angela was claiming that she was receiving long, rambling emails saying that her husband, Ian, doesn't love her, that she better get out of the picture soon before he hurts her.
11: And not long after the emails arrive, so do police.
14: I said, "What's going on out here?" And the guy said, "We just arrested Michelle."
11: When Dateline continues...

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0: By June 1st, 2016, tension over the Anaheim condo Michelle Hadley and Ian Diaz had shared was once again starting to peak. The deadline was fast approaching. Ian needed to take over the mortgage or sell the condo. And that's when some odd events began to unfold. Michelle's father, Michael, was at work. His youngest daughter was at their home in Ontario.
1: I get a phone call from my youngest daughter saying, hey, somebody's knocked, beating on the door. And I said, look outside. Is there police cars? She says, yeah, there's two of them. I says, well, then open the door, because it scared her, I guess. And so a woman throws down a restraining order.
2: Here you've been served kind of thing?
1: Yeah, here you've been served, with the police, two officers there.

0: there, and it was from Angela Diaz.
1: The restraining order was for Michelle, who was still living at her parents' home. It came from Angela Diaz, Ian's wife of 3 months, who had recently announced she was pregnant.
2: Angela came into the picture not long after Ian and Michelle had actually broken up.
1: Reporter Kate Bricolet covered this story for the Daily Beast. She spent hours digging through the curious emails Michelle sent Ian during the condo dispute.
2: One minute she's very polite and thanking him for reminders on her car insurance. The next minute, you know, she's saying that he's Satan and the Antichrist.
1: Even after they signed the agreement on the condo, the emails kept coming. Ian got this one on May 22nd. You told me I was your first love, but you did not treat me like the precious, perfect treasure I am. You have sinned against God, and I want my power back because it belongs to us, the daughters of God. Then, something new and strange started happening. Angela began receiving emails too.
2: Long, rambling emails saying that, you know, her husband, Ian, doesn't love her, that Michelle is, you know, his one true love, and that Ian is cheating on her. He manipulates women. She better get out of the picture soon before he hurts her.
1: These new emails to Angela sounded like Michelle's emails to Ian, complete with biblical imagery. But they came from multiple email addresses and were signed Jason Ray.
2: Telling Angela that she would always be Eve and that Michelle was Ian's Lilith, his truth, and that Angela would never be his one true love.
1: Then another email to Angela appeared. The subject line, die. The message, I hope you are scared of death tomorrow. Be prepared. Don't sleep. Be watchful of the daughters of God. The email continued. We will steal your child, and we will watch as it dies. Angela said when she looked to see who sent this email, it was from Michelle Hadley.
3: You can understand from Angela's point of view why she'd be so rattled.
2: Right.
1: A barrage of emails arrived on May 31st, 2016. Be warned, Angela, you've lost. I am going to end you. You will suffer. I will pray for you. The next morning, June 1st, Angela filed for that restraining order. The one police served at the Hadley's home. It read in part, Miss Hadley has been emailing me for over 1 week, repeatedly threatening my life, my marriage, my safety, slandering my husband.
3: The rhetorical language you used in your email to your ex had a kind of biblical Old Testament ferocity to it. Is it this the same person?
4: Well, no comment on that, but, you know,
3: But to your ears, it was not at all.
4: No.
0: Michelle admits she did send fire and brimstone emails to Ian, though she was reluctant to discuss them on camera. She later told us it was a symptom of post-traumatic stress disorder, which she blamed on her volatile relationship with her ex. But she told us she never sent any emails to Angela. In fact, Michelle says she didn't even know her.
4: I've never heard of her. I've never communicated with her.
3: Couldn't say where she lived or pick her out of a lineup.
4: Exactly. I mean, I'm assuming she lives at the condo with him, but aside from that, that's the extent of what I know about her. I don't know what her job is. I don't know where she works. I know nothing about her background.
1: Or so she said. Police thought otherwise.
5: There was very compelling evidence.
1: Sergeant Darren Wyatt was the public information officer for the Anaheim Police Department.
6: There was some very vivid, religious, ferocious imagery that was clearly written by Michelle to her ex. It seems to be the same kind of emails that are coming to Angela. Did that drive some of your theory about the case?
5: I can't talk about specifics, but there was clear and convincing evidence to believe that Michelle Hadley was the person who was sending the emails.
1: A judge ordered Michelle to cease all contact with Angela and Ian, but the emails continued. June 6th, you will pay for this. I hope to God you are ready for the pain I will show you. Then this. Burn in the fiery pits of hell tonight as by God's law. You will be hurt. 3 weeks after the restraining order was filed, police returned to Michelle's parents' house.
4: They have a search warrant for my devices, and so I hand all my devices over. I give them all the passcodes, and he opens up my cell phone.
1: The officer looked through her email account, checked the activity there, then arrested Michelle for violating the restraining order.
0: I heard door slamming out in front.
7: And I went out in the front and I said, what's going on out here? And the guy said, we just arrested Michelle.
6: Arrested your Michelle?
7: Yes.
1: She was placed in a holding cell. Her parents posted a bond to get her out. And after a very long night, they picked her up from the Anaheim Police Department.
8: There she was sitting on the steps out in front.
9: It's one of the stranger days of your life.
7: The strangest.
1: But strange days were only beginning.
10: Coming up, from daggers by email to danger at the front door.
5: Somebody was posting ads online through Craigslist saying that they wanted to fulfill this rape fantasy.
10: When Dateline...
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0: 2016, Michelle Hadley was out on bail living with her parents. Anaheim police suspected Michelle had sent threatening emails to her ex-boyfriend Ian and his pregnant wife, Angela. Even though, on its face, it didn't make much sense.
1: A young woman who's lived an exemplary life, good student, she's trying to get an MBA, and...
2: Well, there's two sides to every person, and all we're seeing is the evidence that it looks very clear that everything is originating from Michelle Hadley.
0: But the case against Michelle went way beyond threatening emails. Police had evidence she was up to something much more sinister, something stomach-churning. It began in early June, about the same time as the deadline on the condo was approaching.
2: Somebody was posting ads online through Craigslist saying that they wanted to fulfill this rape fantasy.
1: Rape fantasy is a genre? I don't think I've ever heard of this.
2: I had never heard of it either until this particular case, but apparently, yes, there's a market for it.
0: It's a type of personal ad. You can find them on Craigslist and elsewhere online. Men seeking women who want to meet and act out a rape. A woman responded to the ad. I have been dying to have a rape fantasy occur. If you can fulfill this tonight, please let me know. I am 30, tall, gorgeous, and ready. I have a Yorkie I walk every night. Come find me. The email gave an address, the condo in Anaheim where Angela and Ian lived. On June 13th, Angela and Ian told police a man showed up at their door, expecting to have violent sex with Angela. They told police they sent him away, but other men followed, all invited by email responses to rape fantasy ads.
2: It escalates again, now to the point that Angela Diaz calls the police department and reports that another person had shown up and had actually tried to rape her.
0: Police officers responded to Angela's 911 call.
1: What did they encounter?
2: They encounter a very distraught Angela Diaz, who says that another person had shown up and
1: she's got abrasions. Look here, right?
2: Correct. On her neck, and her shirt is torn.
1: This is way beyond internet misdemeanor mischief. This is a criminal act in your city. Most
2: definitely a criminal act.
0: Who was inviting men to rape Angela? Police believe there was no question it was Michelle Hadley. That's what led them to arrest Michelle outside her parents' home. Angela reported that during the night Michelle spent in jail, she received no threatening emails. But then Michelle made bail. She was out.
2: And almost immediately, the emails start again.
1: So is there a kind of a feel here of, look, we warned you about this activity.
2: Correct.
1: And it's continuing.
2: Correct.
1: This is a very complicated scheme, Kate.
3: Yes.
0: Daily Beast reporter Kate Bricolet tried to unravel the story from her office in New York City. Angela Diaz appeared to be the victim at the center of an increasingly dangerous game.
3: She was afraid for her life. She was afraid to go anywhere. She felt that she had to uproot her whole life, take down her online profiles, and hide.
0: July 11th, 2 weeks after Michelle bailed out of jail, a new rape fantasy ad appeared on Craigslist and a response. Once again, the email directed the man who placed the ad to the home of Angela Diaz.
1: And what would Michelle's motivation be in doing this campaign?
3: It's interesting. I mean, there's the fact that there's some sort of a love triangle going on, right? There's two women, one guy, and there's also the unsold condominium.
0: The condo was still a factor in the story. The bank had not approved Ian and Angela for a mortgage, so it was time to sell as agreed to. But that wasn't going to happen, according to Michelle's father. The ex-boyfriend was digging in his heels.
4: He's not going to sell the condo. He does not want to move out, period. He just makes that clear.
0: On July 12, 2016, even as she remained under investigation for cyber stalking and worse, Michelle filed a breach of contract lawsuit against Ian over the condo. The next day, Angela called police. Another man was outside her condo. Anaheim detectives found a 17-year-old in the courtyard. He told police he was responding to a Craigslist ad.
5: I think the day before yesterday it was...
0: Tony Rakakis was the Orange County District Attorney.
6: We've got to get her off the street. It's hazardous to Angela at this point.
1: Michelle looked like a loose cannon out there.
6: She did.
1: Capable of harm.
6: Absolutely. Absolutely.
0: Police got a warrant and once again arrested Michelle Hadley.
7: It's very hard to see your daughter being placed in handcuffs. And I just kept saying to him, no, no, I can't believe it.
0: This time it was much more serious. Michelle was charged with stalking, making criminal threats, and 6 counts of attempted rape for directing those men to Angela Diaz's door. Michelle's second arrest got the attention of reporters both in Orange County and across the country.
3: The headline seemed too kooky and convoluted to even be true.
0: Bail this time was $1 million. Michelle faced life in prison.
1: Is this rock bottom moment for you, Michelle?
3: Absolutely. It's the scariest moment of my life.
8: Coming up, a princess behind bars.
3: I stood out like a sore thumb.
8: With no Prince Charming in sight.
3: I got a death threat letter. What if one of the girls goes after me? What happens then?
8: When date

0: The charges and the headlines were devastating. In an article in her hometown paper, the shorthand was that Michelle Hadley was the psycho ex-girlfriend from hell, the mover behind a lurid and devious plot. Her parents, Michael and Suzanne, wouldn't believe it.
1: There's nothing in character with the Michelle that you've raised here.
2: Not at all.
3: It's actually 180 degrees so out of sync with her behavior.
0: They went to see Michelle on her first day in jail after being charged.
1: Is this going to be a conversation with phones through glass?
3: Yes.
2: Yes.
3: There's cells without cages, but she's in a caged one. You know, I don't know why she always has to be in a caged one, but she does.
0: Michelle's bail was set at $1 million. To get her out, Mike and Suzanne would have to come up with about 10% of that. That's $100,000 cash. They told their daughter they had enough to do that, or to hire a good lawyer, but not both.
3: Bottom line is we're just going to have to fight this, and there's no bail. And that's it.
1: How tough is that, Suzanne? You had the money, you could have had her home for dinner.
2: Yeah, it was pretty tough.
4: I told my dad I was scared to death. I didn't know what was going to happen in jail, but I told my dad, and I was like, I can handle it. Don't worry about me. Go get a good attorney.
5: And you're incarcerated.
4: Yep. For potentially the rest of my life.
0: The girl who loved Disneyland, fairy tale princesses, and her morning Starbucks said she'd stay behind bars and tough it out. Jailhouse denims were her new black.
4: Well, I stood out like a sore thumb.
5: What is your cell like?
4: Tiny. They have two bunk beds, a table and two chairs, and then your toilet is actually attached to your sink. And so everyone can kind of see in, so you never get any privacy.
5: What is the day in jail?
4: They wake you up at 4:30 a.m. Then they bring you your breakfast.
5: Which is what?
4: It's usually some sort of gruel-looking potato mash. I don't even know how to describe it.
5: And I'm guessing not a foamy Starbucks.
4: No Starbucks.
5: While we're talking about food, what's lunch?
4: Bologna sandwich, and really, really nasty bologna. I almost didn't eat for the first, you know, 3 or 4 days.
5: Michelle, the sounds of the jailhouse.
4: Yeah, good luck sleeping in jail. The door slamming is very loud, and the women at night sometimes scream like banshees, so you'll hear it echoing throughout the jail.
0: The population of street-hardened prisoners took a close look at the petite young woman from the good home now living in their cell block. Checked her out especially after that story about her in the local paper got passed around.
4: After that article, I had women coming up to my cell door harassing me about it. I got a death threat letter at one point slipped under my cell door. What if one of the girls goes after me? What happens then?
5: One of the women who took you under your wing said, you got to toughen up, girl.
4: Yeah,
5: talking
4: she
5: to you.
4: Did. Yeah.
5: You need to develop a little swagger.
4: Yeah. Well, apparently I walk like a church mouse, and that's not cool. And she said, you're going to get hurt in here because you look weak when you walk.
5: You need to become Scarface, huh?
4: Yeah, yeah, yes.
0: Of course, to the outside world, she already was Scarface. Kate Bricolet of the Daily Beast reported on the case.
6: These were incredibly serious charges that Michelle was facing. Felony charges that included attempted forcible rape.
0: Meanwhile, Michelle's parents were in crisis mode looking for an attorney.
1: You don't have criminal defense attorneys on your speed dial, I'm guessing.
3: Correct, we do not.
0: Mike and Suzanne wanted the right lawyer to deal with a cyber crime. They also wanted to start working in Michelle's defense right away. Their daughter was in trouble, so they started their own investigation.
1: Was it clear to you, Mike, that if you're going to claw your way out of this thing, you've got to understand the story told by the computers?
3: Correct.
1: The forensics of this case.
3: Absolutely.
1: So you got to learn a whole bunch of jargon.
3: Right. I know IP addresses and all the other stuff.
0: An IP address is a numeric code that identifies a computer network or an individual device. Mike had copies of all the incriminating emails from the evidence filed with that restraining order. He started going through them with software that traces IP addresses.
1: This investigative software that you use to become your own detective, is that something you got to go to Caltech to get a copy of? Is this NSA material?
3: Oh, gosh, no. It's the 15-year-old kid material.
0: As Mike got results, Suzanne would organize them.
2: He would print out on yellow pads of legal paper all the IP addresses, and then I would take all of them and I put them on a spreadsheet, and then we highlighted where certain IP addresses were the same.
1: The idea being that this IP address is going to go back to a physical location.
2: Yes.
0: If they could trace an email sent from one location and prove Michelle was somewhere else at the same time, it could be an alibi. But to DA Tony Rakakis, it looked like a bad set of facts for Michelle Hadley.
7: Looking at the emails and the pictures and the ads, looked like Michelle Hadley was just doing this terrible thing, stalking and victimizing of Angela.
0: The wheels of justice were grinding slowly, and the lives of two young women were hanging in the balance.
8: Coming up, Michelle gets a break.
2: She was in class.
8: And a lawyer with a mission.
5: This is kind of the case you go to law school for.
9: This is the reason you become a lawyer.
8: When Dateline...

0: Each day in jail was a struggle for Michelle Hadley. Not just the daily grind, but the death threats, the fear, living in legal limbo. She took comfort writing long letters to her family, trying to convince them, and maybe herself, that she was okay.
1: July 21st, 2016. Dear Ma and Daddy and Rebecca, my commissary order finally arrived today. So I have paper and decent pencils, among other goodies.
2: Writing has always relaxed me, and since I'm pretty sure this ordeal is the most stressful of my life to date, you can expect to get letters from me. I wanted to send you one positive thing, and one thing I want to do when I'm free, as much for my mood and sanity as for yours. One positive thing. I haven't had this much time to read in a long time.
1: Wish list. A gourmet burger and a glass of red wine. All my love, Michelle.
0: I hear a lot of you reassuring them in that.
1: That was exactly what was happening. I didn't want them to worry too much. I didn't want them to be afraid. They were already fighting so much on the outside and doing so much work, you know, and I wanted them to be proud of what a brave girl they had raised.
0: But as the weeks turned into months, her brave front started to crack.
1: There were mornings when I would wake up and I would open my eyes and I would see the white jail cell wall and I would think, okay, I'm going to wake up a second time. This is just a nightmare. And it wasn't. It was for real. I was starting to feel like I was slipping away.
0: You felt your humanity slipping away?
1: Yeah.
3: She looked absolutely not even close to a criminal.
0: That's your gut talking, right?
3: My gut's pretty good.
0: Michelle's parents hired defense attorney Michael Giusti to defend their daughter. Giusti felt an instant connection to the Hadleys.
3: I looked at Michelle's family, and to a large extent, I saw my family. I saw a working-class family who fiercely defended their child. She was a young, ambitious MBA student who was nothing but bright-eyed and optimistic.
0: And who was facing life in prison.
3: For no reason. No reason.
0: So this is kind of the case you go to law school for.
3: This is the reason you become a lawyer.
0: Michelle's mom and dad showed Giusti the computer research they'd done on the emails at the heart of the case. Michael Hadley was convinced they'd found something crucial.
4: Why are Michelle's digital fingerprints on this thing?
5: They're not. There's no digital fingerprints whatsoever.
4: It looks like it's coming from Michelle.
5: It looks like somebody's trying to make it look like it's coming from Michelle, that's for sure.
0: The Hadley spreadsheet showed some of the incriminating emails were sent when Michelle could prove she was in a classroom at Chapman University.
5: Here's Michelle. At school, she's at Chapman, and here's emails coming. And she's in class.
6: She was in class doing her final course presentation. There's no way she's going to be sending this email.
0: The Hadleys thought they had it, proof that Michelle was innocent. But defense attorney Giusti disagreed. He knew it would take skillful legal legwork to convince prosecutors.
3: A district attorney is never going to buy my evidence. A district attorney is going to have to convince themselves that they have evidence which might accidentally coincide with what I have.
0: In fact, police and prosecutors were still doing everything they could to link those emails to Michelle.
7: We have a very skilled detective who was working on the case, and he was in constant communications with the district attorney's office and trying to piece it together to help prove a case and solidify it for court.
0: Problem was,
8: it wasn't coming together. These electronic messages were coming from a different place. We couldn't verify that it was coming from Michelle Hadley's device.
0: It was a blow to the prosecution's case, but there was more evidence than just IP addresses. There was the bad blood between Michelle and Ian, the restraining orders, those harrowing attempted rapes of Ian's new wife, Angela, and that fire and brimstone language of the threatening emails, so distinctive and seemingly in Michelle's voice.
4: So that language of religious retribution
8: made it appear to be Michelle.
4: You stand before God on this thing.
8: That's right. And that caused the police and our investigators as well to look at it and say, well, this is Michelle writing this.
0: One thing was clear, though. The computer forensics had blown a sizable hole in the prosecution's case. Giusti seized the moment and worked out a deal. The DA would release Michelle from jail, but he would not drop the charges against her, and the investigation would continue. After 88 days, Michelle walked out of jail.
1: On the outside, basically my parents, they were there waiting for me and got my coffee.
9: The famous coffee, the good cup of coffee.
1: Which, oh man, I've been dreaming about that for so long.
0: It was an incredible moment for the Hadleys, a legal victory, but not the end of the road.
3: She's still in jeopardy. She's still charged with the same crimes.
9: And she's got an ankle bracelet on.
3: She had an ankle bracelet on?
1: You know, I already felt like I was so scarred from jail. And wearing that device, you kind of still feel like you're an animal. And I just remember thinking, how did I get here? I didn't do anything.
10: Coming up, if Michelle wasn't sending the emails, who was and why? The DA has a word for it.
4: Diabolical. How'd that word come to you?
8: Diabolical is something evil.
10: When Dateline

0: With every thump of her heart, Michelle felt she was losing a little part of herself. Out of jail, but not out of jeopardy. Free to go to a high-end coffee shop, but not allowed to remove the ankle bracelet tracking her.
1: I had wrapped it with this sports bandage because I was so embarrassed to be wearing it, you know?
0: But everything was about to change. After a thorough search of Michelle's digital devices, investigators concluded the damning emails did not come from them.
2: We actually have a lab, our own computer forensics lab, and then we have people that are very well trained, and that's really how this came to fruition, that we were able to determine that Michelle Hadley wasn't the suspect.
0: This was momentous. After months in jail, after the ankle bracelet, Michelle Hadley was cleared.
1: You're happy, but your emotions are all over the place because you're kind of coming out of this fog.
0: Now police faced a daunting new investigation. The suspect could be literally anybody with a cell phone or access to the internet.
2: We can't show where it was coming from without the service of a search warrant and then getting the information from the internet service provider, and it took months.
0: Police needed critical data from internet providers to confirm the precise times and locations of the cyber attacks against Angela. They executed more than 50 search warrants and court orders during their investigation.
2: There's very few cases where we've had to write that many search warrants just to get to the bottom line, to get to the truth.
0: And when they finally started getting the information they needed, the results were stunning. The ugly trail of ones and zeros seemed to show that at least some of the hateful emails were coming from the condo in Anaheim, the one Ian and Michelle had been to court over, the one Ian and Angela were now living in. The condo, suddenly looking like the scene of the crime and the motive all in one.
1: This is where Angela and Ian lived, and I don't think that they wanted to leave.
3: So if the ex-girlfriend, crazy psycho ex-girlfriend in the public eye is incarcerated in a way, that resolves some of these financial issues and...
1: Right. They'll have complete control over their residence.
0: And now both of them were suspects. Ian, the U.S. Marshal, and Angela, the pregnant newlywed.
3: In a way, it makes more sense if you're looking at conventional motivation that it would be the ex-boyfriend, Diaz, rather than the woman he married.
1: Right, exactly.
0: But the deeper they looked, the more police zeroed in on the woman Ian married and all the bizarre goings-on swirling around her. One that stood out was Angela's report that someone tried to rape her in the garage of the condo.
4: You have to go to an alley to get to the garage, and the garage doesn't have an address on it.
3: So you're wondering how this alleged assailant actually found her.
4: That gets to be a question. But then also, there was some surveillance cameras that were in the area.
3: And presumably would have shown someone trying to enter. And you didn't have that.
4: We didn't have that.
3: What about the scene itself?
4: When you start questioning whether or not this could have happened in her story about how she fought the guy off and compare that to the rather light injuries that she was showing, it all started looking a little bit sketchy.
0: Investigators uncovered more sketchy behavior. Angela seemed to have a troubling history.
4: We start seeing some of the fraudulent things that she's been involved in.
3: Some bad checks.
4: Bad checks.
3: Faking a cancer episode,
4: things like that.
0: The DA says Angela lied about something else, too. She was not pregnant with Ian's child. But it wasn't the trail of lies that really mattered. It was the trail of emails that ultimately cracked the case. It turned out the email sent from the condo didn't come from a computer at all, but, says the DA, from a cell phone, Angela's cell phone. In an already beyond strange case, this turned things up to 11.
1: Their original victim ended up being their number one suspect.
3: How's that for whiplash?
1: I don't think anyone could believe it.
0: It was time. 6 months after Michelle Hadley was first charged, Angela Diaz was arrested and jailed.
5: Good morning, and thank you all for coming.
0: DA Tony Rakakis held a press conference and delivered the stunning news.
5: I'm here to announce the filing of a felony complaint against Angela Marie Diaz by the Orange County District Attorney's Office.
0: There were no charges against Ian, the man in the middle. The DA said Angela Diaz was the mastermind and sole actor in an elaborate scheme to portray herself as a victim. She had quite simply framed Michelle Hadley.
6: Michelle is accused of being Angela, who turned out to be Angela, pretending to be Michelle, pretending to be Angela.
0: The charges were just that convoluted. Angela, accused of sending herself threatening emails, inviting men to her own home to rape her, inflicting injuries on herself, and all to put her husband's ex-girlfriend behind bars. What's more, at least for a few months, authorities say she succeeded.
5: When someone who's innocent gets arrested and charged with a crime, that's not just a bad day. It's a nightmare. It needs to be made clear in the media and in cyberspace. Ms. Hadley is an innocent victim of a diabolical scheme.
0: How'd that word come to you, and what do you mean now about diabolical in this scheme?
4: Diabolical is something evil. It's something that that the devil might do.
0: Not to be too glib, your theory was wrong, but you untangled it. Is that what happened here?
4: Well, that is right.
0: You're sorry that the first theory was wrong.
4: Absolutely. You know, it's a terrible thing to accuse an innocent person.
0: Were the apologies enough? Your county authorities doing, in effect, a walk of shame, saying we got this terribly wrong.
1: I appreciate the apologies, but the apologies don't rebuild your life. And the apologies don't undo what's been done. I'll carry this around for the rest of my life.
0: To attempt to get justice for Michelle, her lawyer filed a lawsuit against Angela Diaz, Ian Diaz, and the city of Anaheim. In 2021, the city, without admitting liability, agreed to pay Michelle $1,795,000. Ian Diaz and Angela Diaz reached separate settlements with Michelle.
2: The Anaheim Police Department, our detective didn't create the situation, Angela Diaz did. We did what we had to do as the circumstances came about and as the evidence presented itself, up to and including continuing to investigate and exonerating Michelle.
0: In October 2017, Angela pleaded guilty to felony charges, including kidnapping, false imprisonment, perjury, and forgery. She was sentenced to 5 years.
7: Ms. Diaz does need not only punishment, but does need help. She appears to be, in the court's view, devoid of any sense of empathy or compassion to others, and any kind of realization as to the impact that one's actions have on another person's life.
0: And one other thing Angela lost besides her freedom was her husband. Ian had their marriage annulled. Allison Mark Golan, Angela's defense attorney, believed Ian deserved a closer look.
8: The failure to investigate adequately the role of Ian Diaz in it is a serious concern.
0: We reached out to Ian hoping to speak to him, but got no response. Turns out federal prosecutors also had questions. They investigated his role in the scheme, and in May 2021, a grand jury indicted Ian Diaz on charges of conspiracy to commit cyberstalking, and perjury. He pleaded not guilty and bonded out of jail to await trial. In the meantime, the U.S. Marshals Service has placed him on unpaid administrative leave. When we last sat down with Michelle, her personal struggle was far from over. A struggle to rekindle the spirit of an innocent young woman whose life was changed forever by something, well, something diabolical.
1: I don't think there's anything more evil than finding a girl who believes in the best in humanity and who loves other people deeply and making her question who she is, making her question her faith in humanity.
9: That's all for now. I'm Lester Holt. Thanks for joining us.
10: The first time I saw her, I thought she was beautiful. We just loved being together. We were always together. I wish I could have been there to protect her.
9: He was the one who found her.
10: I just didn't know how to handle that.
9: His wife, the school teacher, murdered, and police were pointing straight at him.
11: He was such a nice guy that you would have never guessed that he would have done something like that.
12: You think he faked that burglary and killed his wife?
10: Yes.
13: He wanted the house, he wanted her money, and if he divorced her, he lost everything.
9: Did he do it? Hang on. This case had a twist that no one saw coming.
14: This woman essentially says, I saw the murderer, and it wasn't Tom Foley.
10: There's the killer. Right there. I did not kill my wife.
15: I'm Lester Holt, and this is Dateline.
9: Here's Josh Mankiewicz with Mystery at Heath Bar Farm.
16: 911.
17: February 2009, Coldwater, Michigan.
16: What's the problem?
18: My wife.
16: Your wife?
17: Yes. In one day, one moment.
18: Is she breathing?
17: No. She's gone.
15: The innocent, simple life Tom Foley and his family once lived was gone forever.
17: Oh, my God.
19: He dribbles it in 27 seconds, gives it off to Foley.
15: It was a moment Tom Foley never would have imagined 23 years earlier. Back then, number 30.
19: Going to be 15 seconds left exactly now.
15: Scored the winning basket, giving Coldwater High School the regional title.
19: Foley baseline jumper, 18. He hits it with 5 seconds and Playwell called a timeout.
15: And earning young Tom a place in Coldwater's Basketball Hall of Fame.
20: I have goosebumps right now just talking about it.
21: It was like victory was snatched from the jaws of defeat, and he came through with it.
15: To what extent were you sort of known around here for being the kid that hit the game-winning shot?
10: That went on for a long time. You know, maybe someone might come up, hey, Tom, remember when you hit that shot? I said, of course I remember.
15: In 1991, the hometown hero started dating another local standout named Darlene Weber. Dar, as she was known, had a personality as big as her smile.
10: The first time I saw her, she was playing softball, of course, and she had on these lime green rec specs. So she looked a little funny, but once she took them off, I thought she was beautiful.
15: It was a classic case of opposites attracting.
10: I think we both went into the relationship knowing that we really loved spending time with one another.
15: Tom was the laid-back, easygoing type. Dar, an elementary school teacher, was more type A. And she didn't hide what she was thinking.
10: She had opinions, and she let those be known. It's one of the reasons I loved her. I still love her today.
15: Still, when Dar's sisters, LaDonna, Lynn, and Marla, learned that Dar and Tom intended to marry, they were left scratching their heads.
22: My famous saying was, there's got to be something wrong with Tom for him to stay with Dar.
15: Because you couldn't do it.
22: No.
15: You couldn't be around somebody who was, what, that much the center of attention.
23: And no. Telling you what to do.
15: And that controlling.
23: Dar was not a domesticated person either.
15: The Foleys were married in 1994. And right from the start, Dar took the lead. Fair to say that she wore the pants in that house?
10: I'd say probably 75-80% of the time she did.
15: She was the breadwinner?
10: Yes.
15: You stayed home and took care of your son?
10: I did.
15: Heath was Tom and Dar's only child and the center of their lives.
10: And we just loved being together. We were always together.
15: And so the three Foleys lived on the outskirts of Coldwater in an old farmhouse they called the Heath Bar Farm. A picture-perfect family, until that winter day back in 2009. What was the last thing you said to her?
10: I said, I love you, and I'll see you later.
15: On that day, the Foleys were preparing to celebrate Heath's 10th birthday at a friend's house just down the road. Dar still needed to shower, so Tom, Heath, and a friend of Heath's left without her. The plan was for Dar to follow in her own car and meet them all at the party later that afternoon. But Dar never arrived. That gave you some sort of sixth sense that something was wrong.
10: Yes. She was always on time or early to events.
15: So Tom left the party and headed back home in search of his wife.
10: Our kitchen back door was open, and I noticed that the glass was broken, and there was glass all over our kitchen floor. So I looked through the rest of the house for her, and I ended up finding her in our bathroom.
15: It was a gruesome scene. Dar lying in the shower stall. She'd been shot in the head with a shotgun at point-blank range. Tom immediately called for help.
16: What's the problem? She just laying there in the blood.
15: First responders rushed to the Foley farm. When Michigan State Police Detective James Carbon arrived on the scene, he knew he was in for a long night.
3: We don't have a lot of homicides that happen in and around Branch County. And because of her position as a school teacher, just for the number of people that knew her, that put it in a much more serious type investigation.
15: Detective Carbon and his team of state troopers scoured the crime scene, taking pictures and seizing evidence of what appeared to be a home burglary gone wrong. The first clue? The broken glass coming from the kitchen door window.
3: And it appeared that a beer bottle was used to break that particular window.
15: According to Tom, jewelry and credit cards were missing. The family desk had also been disturbed and financial documents inside were gone. And then there was the medicine cabinet.
3: It looked like somebody had gone in and basically scooped a shelf off of the medicine cabinet and its contents.
5: Like maybe they were looking for prescription drugs.
3: Potentially.
15: But to Detective Carbon, the items missing weren't nearly as telling as what was left behind. Expensive electronics were untouched, as was Dar's purse, found sitting on a hallway chair.
3: It just didn't make a lot of sense.
15: Neither did the use of a shotgun.
3: It's large, potentially bulky. If you're going in to break into something, you have to carry whatever you steal out with the shotgun that you brought also.
15: It wasn't until the next day that police found their first significant piece of evidence. Evidence that led the investigation in a whole new direction. Down in the Foley's dusty basement was a suspiciously dust-free yellow plastic bag.
9: When we come back, police have some questions for the grieving husband.
6: We found a Dunham's bag that had some shotgun shells in it. Have you ever seen it before?
18: No.
9: And so does his wife's family.
22: There were a number of people that were really offended by his demeanor.
9: When Dateline continued.
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0: The funeral for Dar Foley was held on the 13th, Friday the 13th. Those unlucky enough to be sharing their grief over the woman they'd loved and lost poured into Union City High School Auditorium. No church, it turned out, was big enough to accommodate the more than 500 people who came to honor and remember Dar.
1: She was so full of life, and she had a lot more to give. We can't bring her back.
2: Your wife's been killed, and you've got a 10-year-old son.
3: Yeah.
2: What did you tell him?
3: I told him that someone had hurt Mommy. And he goes, "Is she in heaven?" And I said, "Yes."
0: It seemed that no one in Coldwater could comprehend what had happened, including Steve and Joni Pierce, close friends of both Tom and Dar, who learned of the murder from Tom himself.
4: I said the three of you were always together, and he was crying, and he said, I know, I should have been there for her. And then I said, if you would have been, the three of you would be dead now instead of just Dar.
0: But just 24 hours into the investigation, Detective Jim Carbon had almost abandoned the theory that this was a random act of violence.
5: It appeared to me that this was a stage breaking and entering to try to hide a homicide that took place.
0: But according to Detective Carbon, whoever staged the burglary didn't factor in the weather that day.
5: It got really warm. We had a huge snow melt off.
0: The ground around the farmhouse was unusually wet and muddy.
2: So you'd expect that there would be muddy footprints from inside the residence from somebody who had come through that door.
5: Absolutely.

0: And was there anything or any footprints?
1: There was nothing.
2: But it was the yellow bag found in the basement, the bag containing shotgun shells, that interested Carbon the most.
3: Downstairs in the basement,
4: okay,
3: we found a Dunham's bag.
4: Okay.
3: That had some shotgun shells in it.
4: Okay.
3: Have you ever seen that before?
4: No.
0: No, the Foleys didn't own a shotgun, as far as we know.
1: That's correct.
2: Carbon sent the bag to the lab for analysis. And what technicians found on the bag surprised even this veteran detective.
0: Tom's fingerprint was on the bag.
1: Yes.
2: Suddenly, Detective Carbon felt he needed to take a closer look at Tom Foley and his seemingly picture-perfect marriage.
1: I think they did a lot of things together. However, I don't consider them the picture-perfect couple.
2: Neither did Dar's sister, Lynn, in whom Dar once confided.
5: She said, "Tom doesn't love me anymore. He's leaving me. He's going through his change of life, you know."
0: His midlife crisis.
5: Yes.
2: Dar's sisters were becoming increasingly suspicious, especially, they said, after watching Tom's behavior at Dar's funeral.
6: It was almost like he was relieved.
7: There were a number of people that came up to me after the service that were really offended by his demeanor, his joyfulness.
8: These are things that I've heard, and it's ridiculous. I mean, taking care of Heath was on my mind. Wondering who killed my wife was on my mind. They don't know the things that I've been through.
2: Maybe so, but Detective Carbon was keeping a very watchful eye on Tom Foley. He decided to interview the other Foley who was at the farm the day Dar was killed. Tom and Dar's son, Heath.
9: Heath, like I told you, I'm Detective Sergeant Carbon.
2: On that day, Heath and his friend Skyler Waddy were inside the house playing video games, waiting to be driven to Heath's birthday celebration.
3: Did you see anything different or out of the ordinary or anybody walking around? Anybody come up to the door? Anything that you could think of?
10: Okay.
2: The detective also interviewed Skyler Waddy, who said right before leaving for the party, Tom sent the two boys outside to go start up the truck.
10: He said that he'll be out there in a little bit.
4: Okay.
10: So, I don't know what he was doing, either, like taking a shower or what.
4: Okay.
2: Like Heath, Skyler couldn't recall anything unusual about that day either. And then, suddenly...
10: Yeah, when we were outside running across the barns, like there was like a big crash like way in the back of the house.
4: Like what did it sound like?
10: It sounded like breaking glass and a bunch of things falling.
4: Okay.
10: Like maybe a vase just...
4: It was a loud sound.
10: Yeah.
4: Okay. Like,
2: Detective Carbon showed Skyler a drawing of the Foley farm and asked Skyler to place an X where he believed the sound originated.
10: Like somewhere around... here?
4: Okay.
2: Skyler placed the X just outside the first floor bathroom, the same room where Dar Foley had been shot.
1: It appeared to us that Skyler Waddy may have heard the shotgun blast that killed Dar Foley.
2: Detective Carbon was also thinking this. The one other person in that house at that time was Tom Foley.
11: Coming up.
7: He wanted the house. He wanted her money, and if he divorced her, he lost everything.
11: Was that a motive? And was Tom Foley the killer?

0: from the mouths of babes, or in this case, one articulate 10-year-old boy, came what seemed like a case-breaking revelation.
1: Loud.
0: Detective Carbon believed 10-year-old Skylar Waddy was an ear witness to the shotgun blast that killed Dar Foley. If true, it meant Dar was murdered earlier than originally thought. More significantly, it meant Tom Foley was still in the house when the murder occurred.
2: That lead was huge. It was very, very important.
0: But if Tom Foley was in that house and pulled the trigger, the question remained why. The answer, said Carbon, is quite simple. Murder for money.
2: Potentially, yes.
0: Money in the form of an insurance policy.
2: I think that he wanted out of the marriage and did whatever he needed to do to make sure that that happened.
3: And if he got $310,000 in insurance money and got out of the marriage, so much the better.
2: Yes.
0: The evidence against Tom Foley was circumstantial but compelling.
3: You think he faked that burglary?
2: Yes.
3: And killed his wife?
2: Yes.
0: They never found the murder weapon.
3: What do you think happened to the gun?
2: I wish I knew.
0: But even without it, in March of 2009, 1 month after Dar Foley was gunned down in her shower, state police arrested Tom Foley and charged him with his wife's murder.
4: And I was like, this cannot be happening. Why do you think that I did this? That I did not kill my wife.
0: To Tom and Dar's close friends, the Pierces, news of Tom's arrest was almost as stunning as the news of Dar's death.
3: Could you conceive of Tom either hating his wife so much that he wanted to kill her?
5: Absolutely not.
3: Or killing her for the insurance money?
5: Absolutely not.
6: That would be stupid. She made good money. Why kill the golden goose?
5: He's never been one to put on airs or want things. It's not like money was real valuable to him.
3: You think they had a good marriage?
6: Yeah, I do. Everything seemed to be going real good for him.
0: It seemed sadistic, shooting your wife at point-blank range, killing the mother of your son on the very day he was celebrating his 10th birthday.
5: He never would have done that to his son.
0: Police continued gathering evidence. 10 days after Tom's arrest, police brought Heath Foley in for a second interview. And this time, Heath did recall hearing a noise that day.
7: When Skyler talks about hearing this unusual sound, do you remember any of that?
1: Our neighbors just like shoot guns. It was maybe a gunshot, maybe, or maybe some like glass broke, I don't know. But it was one of those two things, maybe.
0: According to Tom, the sound Heath heard was nothing more than glass breaking.
4: They were old barn windows that I was trying to clean up, and I went to grab them, and one of them slipped out of my grip, and it smashed on our back porch steps. And
3: it made a lot of noise.
4: Yeah, it did. Yep.
0: 59 but Detective Carbon wasn't buying Tom's explanation.
3: The boys were playing over by this barn?
8: Yes.
3: And how far is that to the house?
8: It's approximately 75 yards.
3: Mr. Foley claims he was dropping a window. Would that sound have penetrated that far?
8: In my opinion, that couldn't have happened.
0: Police also say they carefully searched that area around the back porch.
8: There was no glass that we could see when we looked at the scene on that particular night as well as the next day.
0: For Dar's sisters, the writing was by now on the wall. They were certain of their brother-in-law's guilt.
9: We went over every case we could come up with to not make it town.
10: I think Tom resented Dar and that he couldn't be a man. I think it kind of ate at him and he couldn't take it anymore.
3: People get divorced for that reason.
11: He didn't divorce her because he's a selfish coward. He wanted Heath, he wanted the house, he wanted her money, and if he divorced her, he lost everything.
0: In November 2009, Tom Foley's trial began. The prosecution argued that only Tom had a motive to kill Dar. But the defense claimed police had rushed to judgment. Defense attorney Tom Schaefer and defense investigator Ken Koberstein.
12: In their mind, it's always the boyfriend or the husband.
6: Or the person who finds the body.
3: Which in this case
12: was the husband and Tom.
4: They wanted me bad. Because what's easier for them? To go after someone that they can actually physically see or to go after someone that they cannot physically see.
3: What's wrong with the idea that the money was a motive?
4: Absolutely not. I mean, we had a mortgage. To move on, after all this, it was going to take a hell of a lot more than that.
0: After 2 weeks of testimony, the jury had its verdict.
4: I felt that the evidence was going to prove that there's absolutely no way I had anything to do with this.
0: 12 jurors didn't share that feeling.
13: We, the jury, find the defendant guilty of first-degree murder.
4: I was just... What? I was just shocked.
5: What was wrong with the jury? What do they know that I don't know? How could they convict a man on what they had?
4: I knew what a conviction was meant for me. Meant for life without the possibility of parole.
9: My sister was still dead. Still didn't bring her back. But you had a little bit of faith in the justice system.
0: In the hours following the verdict, it seemed everyone in Coldwater was relying on faith.
4: I said to myself, God isn't going to let me go to prison for the rest of my life. Something had to turn around.
0: Then, less than 24 hours after the verdict, Tom Foley's defense team got a phone call from a woman.
14: This is a woman who essentially says, I saw the murderer, and it wasn't Tom Foley.
15: Coming up.
4: There's the killer, right there. She saw him.
15: A bombshell from out of the blue. Was there hope for a newly convicted husband? When dead.

0: Foley, baseline jumper, 18.
1: He hits it with 5 seconds.
2: 24 years after the one-time hometown hero named Tom Foley made Coldwater history, the now convicted murderer of the same name sat behind bars awaiting his sentence.
3: You ready to spend the rest of your life in prison?
4: No, absolutely not.
2: To Tom Foley's attorney, Tom Schaefer, and to his private eye, Ken Koberstein, the guilty verdict landed like a crushing blow.
5: This was a grassroots whodunit, and we thought we had shown that it wasn't this person who had done it.
6: I was devastated. When this ended, I could have walked into a wall.
2: But just one day after Tom Foley's conviction, a woman stepped forward. She had new information that suddenly gave new life to Tom's defense.
5: She came forward and said, I saw this white car storming out of the driveway, almost hit me. It looked like somebody was either high or running away from something.
2: The woman was certain the driver was coming out of the Heath Bar farm right around the time Dar was murdered. And she was equally certain the driver looked nothing like Tom Foley.
7: There's the killer. Right there. She saw him. Person leaving our property.
2: And then, like a dam breaking, two other witnesses came forward, each having seen a mysterious car of their own, either parked on the Foley property or speeding away from it. All the sightings were within 2 hours of Dar's murder.
7: I mean, it was just like one after another. And I was like, what is going on? Where were these people, you know, before?
2: The judge, who was about to sentence Tom Foley to life, wanted to hear what these new witnesses had to say. And after a year of appeals that went all the way to the state Supreme Court, Tom Foley was granted something most people convicted of murder never receive, a second chance.
7: I was walking through the chow hall in prison, and somebody says, hey, Tom, I saw you in the news. I said, really? What for? Well, they gave you a new trial. I said, what?
2: But news of a new trial didn't change the minds of Dar's family. They remained convinced. Not only did Tom kill Dar, he did so on the day of his son's 10th birthday celebration.
3: You think Tom's cold-blooded enough to do something like that to his kid?
8: Yes. Yes.
9: I think there's evil in him.
2: Prosecutor Terry Norris agreed.
3: Who killed Dar Foley?
8: Tom Foley. There is nobody else.
2: A year and a half after Tom Foley's conviction, both sides filed back into the courthouse to once again determine Tom's fate.
10: Circuit Court is again in session.
11: Thank you.
2: As before, the state opened its case with the crime scene analysts.
11: What is it that you found in the basement?
12: Found a yellow Dunham's bag. Located inside the Dunham's bag was three shotgun shells.
13: These are phone records.
2: Norris also showed the jury the Foley's home phone records from around the time Dar was killed.
13: There were no phone calls that either came in or left.
3: Your wife doesn't show up somewhere, why not call home and see, you know, have you left yet? Where are you? We're waiting for you.
14: That's what I would do.
2: According to Detective Carbon, Tom didn't bother calling Dar at home because he knew Dar was already dead. Then, members of Dar's family stepped forward to testify that Tom and Dar's marriage was troubled and that Tom wanted out.
15: He told me that his wife is very controlling and that that was wearing on him, and he did not necessarily want to stay in the marriage anymore.
2: And there was more evidence of an unhappy marriage. According to this woman, back in 2006, Tom had a wandering eye.
10: Please state your full name for the record and spell your last name.
16: Carolyn Zuck.
2: Carrie Zuck taught at the same elementary school as Dar, who was known at school as Dee Dee. That's how Carrie met Tom.
16: He told me that he was thinking about leaving Dee Dee.
2: According to Carrie, Tom also revealed he had feelings for her, and later he tried to kiss her.
11: And what was your reaction to that?
16: I didn't want anything to do with it.
2: The prosecution wasn't done. This woman took the stand.
10: Please state your full name for the record and spell your last name.
17: Marion Victoria Crandall.
2: Out of the presence of the jury, Marion Crandall told the court that, like Carrie Zuck, she met Tom through Dar. And a couple of weeks after Dar's murder, Marion stopped by the farm to offer Tom support.
14: I don't mean to embarrass you, but you had sex with Tom in his living room?
17: He tried to. And it was stopped.
14: All right. Who tried and who stopped?
17: He tried and we both stopped.
18: You don't have a sexual relationship with somebody within 2 weeks after your wife's been murdered in that house.
2: But the jury never heard Marion Crandall's testimony, because there was no indication of a romantic relationship prior to Dar's murder. The judge ruled, just as he did in the first trial, that her testimony was prejudicial and therefore inadmissible. It was a huge blow to the prosecution's case.
18: It supports the position that they weren't this deeply in love couple that he kept trying to present. I mean, that would have proven that.
2: But Nora still had her two key witnesses, Tom's own son, Heath, and Heath's friend, Skylar Waddy, both 2 years older and now more certain than ever about what they saw and heard the day Dar was killed.
19: Last year at church camp, we went for one of our activities, we fired shotguns, and it most resembled that sound.
2: Then it was time for Heath to take the stand. The last time Tom had seen his boy was at a hearing, also in court, almost a year earlier.
20: While you're in the barn, do you hear something?
21: Yes. I thought it was maybe Skylar kind of ran into a wall. Either that or a gunshot.
3: You think the boys actually were, if not eyewitnesses, then ear witnesses to
18: ear witnesses to what happened.
22: You may step down.
2: Tom Schaefer knew that if he had any hope of getting Tom Foley acquitted, he'd need to prove the sound those boys heard was anything other than a gunshot. Just 2 weeks before trial began, while inspecting crime scene photos, Schaefer found what may be the key to his client's freedom.
23: Coming up.
24: We were together all the time.
23: Tom Foley on the stand with his own fate on the line.
7: 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I wanted to convince my wife's family.
23: Could he

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0: The defense began presenting its case in hopes of convincing the jury that Foley is innocent.
1: Midway through Tom Foley's trial, the talk around Coldwater focused on the damaging testimony of Skyler Waddy and Tom's own son, Heath.
2: What do you think was the strongest part of your case?
3: The boys. The testimony of the boys. They heard the gunshot.
1: But the defense was about to argue that over time, both boys' testimony had changed, and in significant ways.
4: Heath is now stating that it sounds like a gunshot. It's something that he didn't say in the first interview. The same thing with Skyler.
1: Heath's courtroom testimony left Tom furious, not at his son, but at his accusers, the people who had cared for Heath while Tom was incarcerated.
2: That's somebody coaching him or encouraging him?
4: I believe so.
1: Coached or not, Tom Foley's defense team knew from day one that they needed to prove the sound those boys heard was Tom dropping a window frame on the back porch and not the fatal gun blast. 4 days after Tom Foley's arrest, Schaefer and Koberstein took a trip to the farm to try and do just that.
5: A couple of Perry Mason moments. Don't come very often.
6: This is the frame that we found.
1: Right where Tom said he dropped the frame, they found this tiny shard of glass. Immediately, they tried to match the shard with the frame Tom said he dropped.
7: If you take the shard and set it in one of the few remaining intact, puttied areas of the frame, you can see it fits perfectly.
1: It was compelling evidence that Tom may have been telling the truth. But Schaefer would need more than a shard of evidence. He next called this woman, Jeanette Moore, the woman who came forward immediately following Tom's guilty verdict and the reason he was ultimately granted a new trial.
8: Hi, Jim.
1: Moore said she was driving past the Foley house right around the time Dar had been murdered.
9: As I approached, this white car come racing out forward, and if I hadn't braked, I would have hit him.
1: Jeanette Moore said she got a good look at the driver.
9: It was a young 18 to 20-year-old kid. He had real black hair, and his face was real white, and he was clenching the wheel just like this. And I thought, he's crazy. He's going to kill somebody.
2: Why didn't you call the police?
9: I didn't, because I was afraid.
1: But when Jeanette Moore learned about Tom Foley's guilty verdict, she said she could no longer keep her silence.
9: God forgive me, and I truly mean that in my heart, that I didn't come forward sooner. If I hadn't been so darn scared.
1: What followed was a succession of other witnesses, each claiming they too saw mysterious cars, either on or leaving the Heath Bar farm, right around the time of the murder.
10: I caught the glance of a Ford, black Ford SUV crossover vehicle.
11: It could have been a white car, green car, you know, it was just a light colored car.
5: Whoever killed Dar Foley was either in one of those cars or all three of them participated in this murder in some fashion.
1: But Tom Foley knew if he had any hope of acquittal, the jury would need to hear from one more witness.
12: I called Tom Foley to the stand, Your Honor.
4: I just didn't want to convince the 12 jurors. I wanted to convince the prosecutor. I wanted to convince the police. I wanted to convince my wife's family. I wanted them to know and look at me and hear me.
1: Tom started by answering some still nagging questions, like, how did a yellow plastic bag with shotgun shells in it get into Tom's basement?
12: Did you have Dunham's bags in your home?
13: Yes.
2: How do you explain the bag in the basement with the shotgun shells in it?
4: They weren't ours. That bag is probably ours. I mean, my fingerprint's on the bag, but for 3 clean shotgun shells to be in my basement, this doesn't make sense.
2: You have no idea where those came from?
4: Absolutely not.
1: Tom said he's never owned or used a shotgun.
4: Never. Wouldn't know how to operate it. Wouldn't know the first thing about it.
1: Tom Schaefer then asked why Tom failed to call his home when Dar didn't show up at the birthday celebration.
13: Something just wasn't right, so that's why I went home.
4: If we had cell phones, I would have called her on the cell phone. I had to find her. I had to go and see where she was at.
1: Then it was time for Tom to describe his relationship with Dar. It didn't take Tom long to lose his composure.
13: We're very close.
12: And
13: we were...
12: Go ahead.
13: We were together all the time.
1: Tom admitted to the jury he did once flirt with Carrie Zuck, but he says that happened 3 years prior to the murder, during a brief time when he and Dar were arguing more than they were communicating.
14: That put quite a bit of distance between us, and it also led to intimacy problems between her and I.
1: Tom says he eventually told Dar about his feelings for Carrie. He also says he went to counseling to work on their communication problems.
12: After those sessions, did things get better?
13: Absolutely.
1: But then why was it so easy for Tom to become intimate with Marion Crandall so soon after Dar's death?
2: This is like 3 weeks after Dar died.
14: Yes.
2: And you're in the house where Dar died.
14: Yeah.
2: What am I to think of that?
14: Think that I don't care about what had just happened to my wife. That's not true. If I go back and change it, I would, but I can't.
5: This was an event that involved grief and a reaching out, and it happened.
12: Do you love your wife?
13: I love her very much.
12: Did you love her on February 7th, 2009?
13: Very much so.
12: Did you have anything to do with her death?
13: Not at all.
1: Before closing arguments, the prosecutor had one more card to play in the form of a surprise rebuttal witness who could unravel Tom's alibi.
15: Please state your full name for the record. Amber Rappelje.
1: Out of the presence of the jury, Dar's niece told the court that 1 week before Dar was murdered, she went to the farm to babysit Heath.
15: She told us not to go out on the back porch without shoes because Tom had dropped a frame and there might be still some glass out there.
1: But the judge ruled that Amber's testimony was hearsay and therefore inadmissible. The jury never heard her challenge Tom's claim that what the boys heard the day Dar was murdered was him dropping a window frame.
3: That was really his big play, was that that's what the noise was. That should have been included and was not.
1: Now, with the evidence that was admitted, and for the second time in 2 years, a jury was about to decide Tom Foley's fate.
16: Coming up, another verdict brings another shattering moment.
5: He collapsed to the floor and wept for 20 minutes.
16: When Dateline...

0: As he did in the first trial, attorney Tom Schaefer prepared to address the jury for what he and his client Tom Foley hoped would be the last time.
1: When your defense rested, were you comfortable?
2: Yes.
1: You thought you were going to win?
2: Very much, yeah.
1: You thought that once before?
2: Yes, I did.
3: Apparently, the theory of the prosecution is if a marriage ever has a bump in the road, then that is a motive for murder. Is it reasonable? I suggest not.
0: Tom Foley, he says, had nothing to do with Dar's death. But those mysterious cars did.
3: Those cars should not have been there. And the prosecution has not given you any explanation why they were there. Because there is no other explanation other than that they had some connection with the death of Dar Foley. Ladies and gentlemen of the jury, I submit to you, there is more than reasonable doubt. I respectfully ask you to find Tom Foley not guilty.
0: Then came Prosecutor Terry Norris's turn, and she started by attacking the credibility of those witnesses who say they saw the cars.
4: If you were to believe that all of these vehicles were there, there was a party at the Foley home that day with a bunch of white cars and a black SUV. That makes no sense whatsoever. None.
0: Terry Norris wanted this jury thinking only one thing.
5: Who had the motive? It's Tom Foley. Whose fingerprint was on the bag of shells in the basement? Tom Foley.
4: Tom Foley is guilty. And I'm asking you to bring back that verdict.
0: The outcome of Tom's second trial was far from certain.
1: What worried you the most?
6: Just that he was such a nice guy that you would have never guessed that he would have done something like that.
1: He didn't seem like a murderer.
6: Right.
0: And then, at the fabled 11th hour, it was time. The jury filed in.
1: Were they looking at you, the jurors?
2: No, they weren't. I took a couple deep breaths and I just...
7: Your Honor, we the jury... find the defendant not guilty.
2: The waiting had, it had paid off.
8: As to count two?
7: Not guilty.
9: The reaction of Tom at the time of the verdict, absolutely incredible. He collapsed to the floor and wept for 20 minutes. Unbelievable.
6: He got away with murder, but he almost did him. We had it. We had him convicted. And to actually have to go back and talk with that family and try and give them some consoling. How do you do that?
10: You're just angry. And you're angry at the jurors, the judge, and there's nothing you can do about it.
11: I was more concerned about Heath at that point because I knew that he knew his father killed his mother. And I couldn't imagine having to go back and live with the man that killed your mother.
12: Get it, get it!
0: Tom regained custody of Heath and said he treads very carefully when discussing that tragic day with his boy.
2: From him, I at least want to know, why do you think I did this?
12: Okay.
2: I deserve that answer, and all he could say is, I don't know who else it could have been.
0: Tom says he will never forget Dar.
2: I still think she's beside me. I'm going to continue to raise our son the way that we wanted him to be raised.
1: You harbor any grudge because of this?
2: All I can say is they made a mistake. That's all that I'm asking, is that they search and search and search until they find Dee Dee's killer.
0: According to Prosecutor Norris at the time, there would be no point to that search.
1: You're not investigating anymore.
6: There's no one to investigate. And there's been no new evidence of anybody else ever having committed this crime.
0: This boyhood hero wrote a whole new set of headlines as an adult. And Coldwater may never be the same. As for those who remain convinced of Tom's guilt, they cling to the memory of the one they lost and loved so much. They gathered to release balloons in Dar's honor.
13: She loved to be the center of attention, so this is her center of her attention.
14: 2, 1!
11: It rises closer to where she's at, and hopefully she sees that we're thinking about her.
15: We love you, Dar.
8: That's all for now. I'm Lester Holt. Thanks for joining us.
14: All right, I guess we're going to raise sail.
15: Oh, this is better than Planet Fitness.
16: Oh, halfway there.
15: Halfway? Holy shit.

0: America. She's turning 250 years young, and ships all around the world are sailing to right here in New York Harbor to celebrate. But before they arrive, there's a journey on the way. We're stopping in some of the port cities that shaped America, where food, culture, and maritime life grew in the same waters. Here we are on the Adirondack. Today, I'm taking a boat tour on the Classic Harbor Line in New York City. A pirate's life is not for me. Is it? Whenever I think of New York, I think of the city, I think of tall buildings. Just forget that this city was really created by its waterways.
1: Right after the Declaration of Independence, the British invaded New York because it was such a valuable harbor. George Washington and Patriots battled back, and after the birth of our nation, entirely new fortifications and forts were built to protect New York from that happening again.
0: I mean, I can only imagine what it's going to look like at the 4th of July with all the tall ships. It's just a great symbolic event to remind us that we have more in common than we do differences.
1: Tall ships are the goodwill ambassadors of the globe.
0: I love this town! Out on the water, you get a sense for how this city truly began. In 1776, colonists gathered right here and tore down a statue of King George III. It was one of the first acts of rebellion in the city.
2: This is revolution.
0: It was not a good day for King George.
2: This is what we came for.
0: They even sawed the crowns off of this fence, turning symbols of royal power into statements of independence. Off with their heads, they said. Moments like this grounded a revolution, and only steps from here, one building still stands as a witness to it all.
2: This is liberation, where we make our last stand.
0: Cheers to the Francis Tavern.
3: Thank you.
0: This is the oldest building in Manhattan, correct?
3: Yes, built in 1719, and it wasn't until 1762 that Samuel Francis purchased the building and opened his namesake tavern. And he had multiple rooms upstairs for people to come in and have more private conversations, which helped when you had the Sons of Liberty coming here to talk about revolution.
4: It's time to get tough, enough is enough.
0: I am in the Francis Tavern Museum. Oh, look, a bust of Alexander Hamilton. Hello.
3: You know, we had Samuel Adams, Paul Revere, and of course, George Washington coming through here.
0: So this is George Washington's hair.
3: We have continued artifacts in this room, including one of the oldest in our collection, a powder horn dating from 1710. This was used to hold gunpowder, and you can see intricate carvings, which traced a path from Quebec down into New York City.
0: They were so talented. All right, catch. Sorry, I'll put it down.
3: You almost got me.
0: I'll put it down. Washington was in this room addressing all of his fellow officers, saying farewell after they just won the Revolutionary War.
3: There's lots of history in the floors and the walls everywhere. And Francis Tavern was the seat of government in 1785. It was about 30 people running the whole federal government at the time.
0: So this building served as the Capitol building, the Pentagon, and the White House all in one.
3: Exactly.
0: My fellow countrymen, today is a day that will live in infamy. I won't go. I'll see myself out. I'm headed to the oldest cafe in New York City, Cafe Reggio. It brought the original cappuccino to America. It's been around since 1927. I'm very excited. I'm going to sit down with Fabrizio, the owner, and check out this historic cafe. So that's the original
5: espresso machine. That kind of machine there changed the way of making coffee. It was brought here from Italy in 1927 by Dominic Parisi.
0: Do I get to make a cappuccino today?
5: Why not?
0: Wow, it is tight back there. Holy hell, Fabrizio.
5: My father and my mother came from Italy in 1953, and I started running it when I was 15.
0: You started running Cafe Reggio when you were 15 years old.
5: I don't, yeah.
0: What does it mean as an Italian-American being in this neighborhood for 70 years now, being a part of this nation's history?
5: Well, it's a very good feeling. It makes you feel that it made something useful for America. Yeah. That's something that stays inside of you, that you'll never lose.
0: America. It's a terrible latte, Ara.
5: The man comes from Rhode Island anyway.
0: Yeah, you guys do it much better here. It's popping in there. What a day. From the Francis Tavern to the world-famous cappuccino here at Cafe Reggio. There's so much history just flowing through these ports of New York City. I honestly can't wait to show you where we're sailing to next.
6: coming up next.
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Good morning, everybody. It's bright and early. You don't know that, but I do, because I haven't had coffee yet. But well worth it. We've been talking about Sailforce 250. Tall ships from all across the globe are sailing to U.S. waters, and we are going to see America's tall ship, the USCGC Eagle, so we can get our hands on a little piece of history and see what it takes to be a part of the

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1: To be leading the parade into New York Harbor.
2: Yes.
3: Watch out, New York. Here come the Haybons.
2: Coast Guard Bark Eagle was originally built in 1936 in Germany. After the war, the U.S. took her as a war prize, sailed her back to the United States, and since 1946, she's been the tall ship sail training vessel for the U.S. Coast Guard Academy. You find a whole new level of courage when you're climbing 147 feet up to the highest yard to set sail. So you want to go up and climb?
3: Climb up there?
4: I'm Chris Hensley. I'm the captain on board America's tall ship, and I'm going to take you aloft. I'm going to show you what the cadets do every single day. 3 points of contact at a time, beat on different ratlins. There you go.
3: It doesn't look that high from the ground, and then up here, it's quite terrifying. It's all for sail, Forth. It's all for 250.
4: Come on up. The reason we operate a ship that is 90 years old and requires 150 to 200 bodies, because you can't do this without leadership and teamwork.
3: Andrew, what am I doing?
2: We are helping out steer the ship.
3: Got it, perfect.
4: It forces these 17 and 19-year-old cadets to learn to work together as a team.
2: We'll get a couple turns coming up, so just listen closely, pay attention to directions, because there is shoal water all around us, and the last thing we want to do is run America's tall ship aground.
3: I would have to leave the country if that happened right now on camera.
4: Come right.
3: Oh, we're going right.
2: There you go.
4: The second thing we teach, technical skills.
3: Did we put our directional on?
4: Navigation, engineering, meteorology.
2: 2 days ago, the sky was perfectly clear, and so we will turn all of our electronic navigation displays off for the cadets on board.
3: Wow.
2: And they have to help us navigate the ship just using the star.
4: And then the third, we teach them to get salty.
2: So we're about to moor the ship up to the pier.
4: We help them understand what it means to serve at sea.
2: Ho! Ho!
3: Yeah. He's heaving, we're hoeing.
4: Feel the wind on your face and learn to manage risk so that they can do that when they're amongst the waves and there's a ship sinking somewhere and they got to go rescue it. And that is why we have this ship.
3: I'm usually more of a treadmill guy. This is really burning the triceps.
4: And when we lead the parade of ships into New York, it's a reminder that this is a maritime nation. And the men and women on this ship, they are the best America has.
3: I'm alive!
4: Not normally that dramatic with the cadets.
3: Yeah, I figured it out.
4: So who's this?
2: When we come into and out of port, local tug companies, local fire departments will come out. And you can see they're saluting us with their water cannon.
3: Am I allowed to salute?
2: Well, so you got to do it right, though. So right
3: here. Get ready. This is a big moment for me.
2: You're going to put your middle finger right at the corner of your eye. Your elbow wants to be up 90 degrees. You're going to tuck your thumb under so it can't be seen. And there you go. And yep, you just salute back.
3: That's so cool.
2: There you go. And I know the weekdays when my heart's going to break. But
5: I'll rest easy because this is what I live for. What an incredible experience being able to just participate in what the Coast Guard does every single day. I mean, it gives me such a new perspective in how important they are to America.
6: I'm just always in awe of what you guys do for this country continuously. I'll never not be grateful for every single serviceman and woman.
3: 250 years young, America, we love you.
7: Coming up next, what is Who Dat?
8: Who Dat?
3: Oh, that was pretty good. Oh, yeah, you're a Saints fan. Look at this. What is Who Dat?
9: Who is saying they're going to beat them Saints? Like,
8: they say they're going to beat that Saints. Who that?
3: Oh.
8: Who that?
3: That's wow. Where it comes from. This guy's awesome. You need to take my job.

0: First time I'm ever having a beignet. Here we go. Damn, that's good.
1: This 4th of July, America is turning 250 years young, and the world is sailing to celebrate. Before the tall ships arrive, the story of this journey is in the ports that they pass. In New Orleans, history isn't preserved, it's lived. This is a city where tradition is a part of everyday life, where the past still shows up right here in the French Quarter, minutes from where the ships dock. What's the best way to see the city?
2: Of course, what I'm doing right now.
1: Horse carriage?
2: Horse carriage, yes, that's mule carriage.
1: Mule carriage.
2: New Orleans is called the Crescent City because of how it's shaped around the Mississippi River in the form of a crescent. Most of the buildings in the French Quarter are Spanish, French.
1: Very nice. I feel like New Orleans is kind of symbolic of what America is at its core. All these people coming together to create something beautiful.
2: And if you're here and you love New Orleans, she'll definitely love you back.
1: The Quarter shows New Orleans at its liveliest, but to understand this city, you have to see how it honors the people that came before it, and that story begins right here in its cemeteries.
3: You're in Metairie Cemetery, which is one of our most historic cemeteries.
1: Tombs and mausoleums are a pretty unique way of burying people.
3: Here in New Orleans, we have what we call jazz funerals. And that just means kind of celebrating life with a little bit of music.
1: So strangers, people that don't even know who's being buried, can join in on the second line?
3: Yeah, that's kind of the whole point of it. Anyone's welcome, and then you are part of the actual celebration.
1: New Orleans just feels like the story of people coming together from all different backgrounds, all different cultures, just different ideas, whether it be food or music or even how you honor the dead.
3: We always say, kind of cliche, but that's how you make a gumbo. You put all the ingredients together and you get something unique out of it.
4: Gumbo is all about good time, it's about family, it's about friends.
1: Oh my God, it looks so good. The cemeteries show how New Orleans honored those who have came before it, and no place showcases that more than right here at Dookie Chase's restaurant. We're here celebrating the 250th anniversary of America. Where do you think this establishment's place in America's history is?
5: So I think this establishment is a place that unified people. A lot of our civil rights leaders, Martin Luther King, Jesse Jackson, all going upstairs to strategize on next steps. My mother opened the door because she felt, just like her gumbo, how can we learn to come together unless we are able to come over good food?
1: All these tall ships from all around the world are sailing to New York Harbor for the 4th of July in celebration of the 250th. Birthday.
4: I love it.
1: How have the waterways and rivers and the Gulf kind of shaped New Orleans as a city?
4: Yeah, it's our connectivity. It's who we are, right? You think of the Mississippi River that's coming down from the north to the south. That's where the flow of diversity, the flow of culture, the flow of commerce from top to bottom ends up right here in this city. It has not only shaped us, it has defined who we are.
1: Jazz goes hand in hand with New Orleans, and so does gumbo. So what would this gumbo sound like in New Orleans music?
4: You got the drummer going. You got somebody on the trumpet.
1: Yeah.
5: Ooh, as a trumpet, you really taste that spice, right? Yep.
4: Trombones coming in, the tubas in the back.
5: And then, of course, we have that saxophone.
4: The saxophone's going to come mellow this thing out.
5: Can't you hear the different melodies going through there? Just like the different tastes of each one of the ingredients going. Well, the piano brings it all together.
4: I wish my grandfather was here because that musician would have us going.
1: I'm about to showcase how I have no rhythm.
5: And all of the instruments combined together and... Bam!
1: Every time I take a bite of gumbo, I can just hear the melody in my head.
5: You're right, it's melody.
1: Just coming from gumbo, and here we are at Preservation Hall. Look at the line of people waiting to see the live music. So tell us a little bit about Preservation Hall.
6: The story goes back to the early 1960s. During segregation, the gentleman who was curating the space would invite African-American, Creole, New Orleans musicians to perform in this sacred space. and there's joy in the music, and that's an important part of it. What we do through our foundation is provide opportunities to young audiences to attend shows here.
1: Of course, I know of New Orleans, the jazz scene, the food, but being here, it is very prevalent, the sense of local community.
6: We all feel a sense of stewardship. It's a place where you choose to live. Mm-hmm. And it also chooses you.
1: This is the spirit that has traveled through these sports for generations. I mean, it's part of what we're celebrating as America turns 250. And to understand where that story began, gotta head to Boston. Coming up next.
7: Are you here to destroy the King's teeth? Say hi!
8: Hi!
7: Get over the side! Whoa.

0: Dawson, look at this. So this is where the Boston Massacre happened. Pretty incredible stuff.
1: Why are you telling our 4-year-old about this?
0: I think he'd like the historical aspect of it. He doesn't know.
1: He doesn't know what a massacre is.
0: No, well, you know, it's just... Boston's my favorite city in the world. It's just the best. You come here, you come to Faneuil Hall, you have a Sam Adams beer, you walk around the Freedom Trail, you learn a little history.
2: This is where colonists gathered, the Boston Tea Party, 1773. Throwing the tea over the rails, in defiance of the British.
3: Welcome to Abigail's Tea Room here at the Boston Tea Party Ships and Museum. We have 5 teas here because there were 5 teas destroyed during the Boston Tea Party.
0: Oh, okay.
3: The Young Hyson is a favorite of George Washington and Thomas Jefferson.
0: That is very good.
4: No man can justly take the property of another without his consent.
0: We are upon the 250th anniversary of America. Why do you think it's so important for people to come here?
3: I think they have a wonderful educational opportunity here where they get to be part of the history.
5: Come now, sir. You have to look like a proper son of liberty in Boston.
0: Where are we going?
3: We can think about the founding fathers and what they did, but the Boston Tea Party was done by ordinary people.
0: Yeah.
3: Ordinary people doing extraordinary things.
6: Are you here to destroy the king's tea? Say aye!
7: Aye!
3: That's very important for us to be connecting to the people that lit that spark to the American Revolution.
6: Toss that tea overboard on my count. 1. Oh.
0: To rebellion.
6: 3 over the side! Aye!
7: Aye! Aye!
6: Well, we did it.
0: Oh, that was great. All right, cool. Yeah. Whew, let's go get a coffee. One of the reasons that I love Boston is because of how close you are to the history of everything. I mean, it's something that you literally walk through. Union Oyster House is a place where it just feels like history comes alive. And this place is almost 200 years old.
8: 200 for the restaurant, 1826.
0: The Union Oyster House and America have big birthdays coming up this year.
8: We have a lot in common.
0: It feels a little bit like a time capsule with all the historical artifacts that you have. But look at that, favorite booth of John F. Kennedy. So cool. We're chucking an oyster.
9: Yeah, got this knife right here for you.
0: Thank you. There's so much history at this particular oyster bar.
9: Exactly. Yeah, this is the original bar right here. Hasn't moved, and I don't think it's going to. And you can even tell, like, the way it's been brought down more on one side than the other, just by based on, like, where people are sitting. So this bar almost has a life of its own.
0: The Omni Parker House. Look how beautiful this place is. The Boston cream pie was created here.
10: We're going to make Boston cream pie together.
0: I'm going to make it?
10: You and me.
0: Always wash your hands before you handle food. Now let's go make a Boston cream pie. Melt chocolate, add cream, and I could eat this whole bowl. It smells good. So this hotel was established in 1856?
11: 1856. Julie Child worked here. Emeril Lagasse worked here.
0: The bam!
11: Bam.
0: Yeah, I know Emeril.
11: Of course, as you can tell, the whole time we've been saying Boston cream pie, and it's not a pie. It's a cake, right?
0: Yeah, where
11: because
0: did that name come from?
11: When they first created this recipe, they only had pie dishes to bake in. So the cake had a fluted side. It wasn't a straight side at hand. So it came up with pie.
0: All right, there goes nothing.
11: Yep, pat all the way around.
0: Ta-da! I need to go wash my hands.
12: Wonderful job on that Boston cream pie. But when you come to the Parker House, this is what you're going to get for a Boston cream pie.
0: Oh, that's much better. Oh, yeah, Boston cream pie. Boston has shown us that history isn't something you just visit. It's something that you live and you share. Well, honestly, you taste. 250 years later, Sailforth is bringing people all around the world back to where the country found its voice. Whether it starts with a rebellion or ends with a dessert, America's story is still being written together. So happy 250th birthday, America. We love you. And I love this Boston cream pie.
13: I remember it plain as day, going into school every day and thinking, I don't feel good. I need to go to the nurse.
14: Some of them dreams, most vivid memories from elementary school take place in the nurse's office?
13: Without a doubt, can sit here and say I was in the nurse every other day, hoping that they would call my parents and potentially send me home.
14: Tim wasn't in the nurse's office with injuries sustained on the soccer pitch.
2: Nope, nothing appeared to be wrong with Tim from the outside, not physically at least.
13: I mean, I finished every day of school. I don't think I ever went homesick from school, so I don't know why I continued to try it, thinking that it would work.
14: At the time, Tim didn't have the words to communicate what he was experiencing. But looking back, Tim can recognize exactly what was going on.
2: He now says he was struggling with anxiety and needed someone to talk to.
13: She was great, and always, as nurses are, always compassionate and willing to listen.
14: After everything he experienced and learned about mental wellness, Tim has now made it his mission to speak to young people to promote mental health awareness.
13: You do as much as you can to relate to them and what they're going through. Not speaking at them, but speaking with them is the biggest thing. Trying to come, you know, be down at their level and help them understand that we've all been there, and you know, things do get better the more you speak about them. Kids are stressed or you know, they're worried about grades or they have anxiety about being in school. Guess what? I was in third grade, I had the same thing.
14: Meet Tim Rim, your new favorite futbolista.
2: Hola amigos, this is Gio Delfa. I'm a bilingual sports reporter for NBC and Telemundo in South Florida, and you'll see me as a sideline reporter for Telemundo Deportes at FIFA World Cup 2026. I'm excited to be joined by my legendary co-host. If you've watched a major soccer match in Spanish over the past three decades, you've more than likely heard his iconic voice. And this summer, he will be the lead play-by-play voice for Telemundo Deportes' coverage of the FIFA World Cup 2026. It's Luis Omar Tapia.
14: Gracias, Gio. This is my new favorite futbolista, where we will introduce you to soccer's brightest stars and the causes they're fighting for. To really understand Tim's passion for mental health awareness, let's go back to March 2020. When he noticed something troubling happening in his own home.
2: Tim's soccer career was thriving. He was a star defender for Fulham FC in England. Fulham was sitting in third place in the Premier League, arguably the top soccer league in the world.
14: And then we all remember what happened next.
15: I have today declared that the coronavirus presents a public health emergency in the United States.
13: COVID hit and we were in England and everything shut down and you were stuck in your house for 2 months. It was just like it was Groundhog Day, really. And you start to realize how draining things can get when you don't have, you know, when things aren't working optimally, when your brain and your mind isn't in tip top shape.
14: As tough as the pandemic was mentally for Tim, what really concerned him was he saw his three children exhibiting many of the same behaviors he displayed as a young student.
2: Only his children, stuck in a foreign country and suddenly forced into being homeschooled, didn't have a nurse's office they could escape to.
13: It was really just trying to find things that we could do to help them feel like they weren't stuck in the house.
14: Tim got his children a trampoline to encourage them to be active.
13: Let's go outside and just jump around. Let's kick a ball. Let's throw a ball. Let's do whatever we can to kind of break that kind of feeling of, oh, I'm drained, but I haven't done anything.
2: But indoor group activities, which encourage the family members to talk to each other, proved to be the most successful.
13: Puzzles, Lego, we found that those things worked for us.
14: The pandemic gave the Rim family an opportunity to really pause and see which actions they could take to improve their mental wellness.
13: That was one of the things that, you know, good things that came out of COVID, although there were, you know, a lot of negative things. But, you know, for us, realizing that we all have triggers, we all have crash outs, and it's trying to, you know, figure out what those are and how we limit those.
14: Tim wasn't satisfied just helping his own children strengthen their mental health.
2: No, Tim wanted to have a much wider ranging impact on the next generation.
14: To do so, Tim has become a face of virtual soccer schools, or VSS.
16: We harness the power of football, soccer, to inspire change.
14: That's Tom Lamb, the founder and CEO of Virtual Soccer Schools.
17: VSS is a UK-based charity that has connected elite soccer players with more than 90,000 young people globally to talk about mental health. The vision is that when students hear their favorite soccer players opening up about how they prioritize mental wellness, it will help break the stigma around mental health and equip the students with tools to improve their well-being.
16: Tim understands children, and from his experiences, he wants to share his moments of where he struggled with his mental health. You can just see from as soon as Tim appears on screen, the children's eyes, the jaws drop, the eyes pop out, and he's there to speak on not soccer, but on his mental health and his strategies that he likes to share with the children and give real life examples. He's the US men's national team captain, and he's just put his mental state first and believed in himself, that growth mindset of what you can do. Him sharing his stories has really opened up for other children to believe in themselves and become the best version of themselves.
14: The children don't hold back, asking hard-hitting questions.
18: How do you deal with failure?
19: Oh, this is a big question for a Friday morning, I must say. Tim, over to you.
9: That's a great question. And I don't see failure as failure. I think I used to, as a child and as I was going, you know, growing up, but I now look at failure as a learning experience.
13: At any given time, there's probably 5 to 10 people around them feeling the exact same way. And it just takes one to speak up. And so we're trying to be that, you know, the athletes who have stepped up, we're trying to be that one, to inspire kids to continue to talk about things, that are difficult to talk about.
16: Virtual soccer schools would not be here today without Tim Ream. Tim has this saying, even if we have 30 children for one of our online mental health sessions with VSS. We also have sessions of 30,000 children sometime online. If we can just save one life on that call, maybe it could be an intervention where that child wants to go and talk to their safeguarding lead or talk to a teacher or a trusted adult. We are making a change, and we are not putting mental health to the side.
14: After this break, we will find out.
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0: We've heard how Tim helps others improve their mental health, but what does he do for himself?
1: Sometimes it's walking his dogs, other times it's fishing.
0: But what really gives Tim a mental health boost?
1: Believe it or not, it's the Legos he bought for his family during the pandemic.
2: I blame my kids because they would do Lego and then they wouldn't finish Lego because they thought that they were, you know, 8, 9 years old and should and could do a Lego that was built for an 18-year-old. So they would get halfway through it and, as kids do, lose attention and focus and didn't want to do it anymore. So I'm one of those that I would see something, I would see it and I say, oh, we can't just not finish it. We have to finish it. That's kind of how I got into it. And I realized quickly that, you know, you see something that's thousands of little pieces, right? And you have to follow the directions and the booklet to make it into this, what we call and what I call a masterpiece, right? And I found it almost therapeutic in a way. It makes you focus on the directions, because if you get one piece wrong, you're kind of going to be all off with the rest of it. So it forces you to kind of shut out what's going on outside. The more I actually started thinking about it, I was like, well, it's kind of like playing sports. You have all these different pieces and these players, and you have to fit them together to make a team. And at the end of the day, at the end of the week, you put out a team to play a game, and you have this, again, what we'll call a masterpiece, for lack of a better word. And you have a team that goes out and plays together to try to win a game or win trophies. So it's just kind of the way I look at it. It allowed me to kind of shut out the outside world and only focus on one thing. As a parent, you have 6 million plates in the air, and the moms have it, even worse. And it was a way for me to just focus on one thing in that moment and then relate it to team sports.
0: Legos clearly work for Tim, but they won't necessarily work for everyone.
1: For those of us who don't have the patience to finish a Lego set, what is Tim's advice to find an activity to boost our mental health?
2: For some people, it's reading. My wife loves reading. I can't read for more than 10 minutes. It's like my kid's doing the Lego. I read and I'm like, I'm done with it. I can't. It's all about finding what works for you. What can take you out of, you know, the hectic moment that you may feel you're in, and go with it. Stick with it.
1: Mental health is a regular topic of conversation in the locker room at Charlotte FC, Tim's Major League Soccer club, and also with his teammates on the U.S. men's national team leading up to the World Cup.
2: Yes, we're athletes, but we're all going through things at different points of our lives, whether it's on the field, off the field. We're no different than anybody else.
0: Tim believes it's important to talk about mental health so his young fans know that even professional athletes can be working through something.
2: It's not just me. There's so many other you know, athletes who are now speaking about this from so many different backgrounds as well, which is the brilliant thing, is you can direct the kids and say, listen, these are the conversations these professional athletes are having.
0: Much has changed for the better from when young Tim would escape to the nurse's office when he was struggling.
2: We didn't have these types of conversations when we were in third, fourth, fifth grade. It just wasn't happening. And now here we are trying to have these, because it helps the kids feel like they're not alone. That's really the goal, is to help kids understand that, you know, they're not the only ones feeling that way.
3: My favorite Jamaican meal is curry goat with rice and peas, or white rice. Just curry goat, though. I love curry goat. Obviously, you have your Akian sausage. That's my favorite. That's more of like a breakfast vibe. Obviously, jerk chicken. Everyone knows jerk chicken. Yeah, they have 3 restaurants now, right, Mom? Yeah, 3 restaurants now.
1: That's Timothy Weah.
4: U.S. soccer star Tim Weah. Thank you.
1: When he's not enjoying his family's Jamaican restaurants in Queens, New York, he's a U.S. men's national team forward who plays for Marseille in France. His love of Jamaican food, his fashion, music taste, all trace back to his African and Jamaican roots.
0: He's also the son of George Weah. The global soccer icon won soccer's most prestigious trophy, the Ballon d'Or, and even became the president of Liberia.
1: You might think Timothy, a player who's lived and played soccer at the highest levels all around the world, would prefer to be dining at swanky Michelin star restaurants.
0: But his favorite food comes from much closer to home.
3: They had this sweet chili, like fried chicken and mac and cheese, that I used to get all the time when I was coming home from school.
1: Even while playing in Europe, Timothy still gets Jamaican food shipped over from home. Does he share any of it with his teammates?
3: No, I actually don't. Selfish. No joking, yeah. Actually, I'm going to have teammates come over sometime soon.
0: Because before the packed stadiums, before scoring Team USA's very first goal at the 2022 FIFA World Cup, and before life in Europe, there was one pitch in Queens.
3: Rosedale, it's literally right behind, I want to say it's right behind JFK. So you literally have the planes passing over. It's one little turf field that we used to play on. Right behind you have the grasslands. Yeah, that's pretty much it. And then the school, there's a school right there. That was pretty much where we grew up at.
1: That's where the story really begins.
0: Meet Timothy Weah, your new favorite futbolista. Timothy Weah grew up in the Rosedale neighborhood of Queens, New York, an area shaped by African and Caribbean culture.
1: It's about an hour drive, depending on traffic, of course, from MetLife Stadium in New Jersey, where the 2026 FIFA World Cup final will take place.
0: Rosedale is a place where family, culture, and community are all tightly connected.
3: It was a lovely upbringing. I mean, we're very big on family over here. So just being around my cousins, being around other people that share the same cultural values as me, whether that's my African half or my Caribbean half, I think we're all one. So, you know, growing up in that kind of humble setting was definitely amazing. And I think that's really shaped me to be the man that I am today, obviously. You know, it was just a wonderful, wonderful experience. It's something that, you know, I don't think you would really get anywhere else.
1: For Timothy, Queens wasn't just where he lived. It was the place that taught him who he was. Queens is defined by its diversity. According to U.S. Census data, more than 47% of its residents are foreign-born, bringing cultures from all over the world to New York, including Timothy's mom from Jamaica and his dad from Liberia.
3: New York and Queens especially is so saturated with Caribbean families and African families. So it was definitely a wonderful, wonderful upbringing. Yeah, I still have the same friends to this day. When I go back, we all kick it, whether that's on the field or at home. So, yeah.
0: Queens didn't just expose them to different cultures. It gave him a way to connect with his own identity.
3: You know, being that I'm African and Jamaican, also culturally, you learn a lot because we didn't grow up on the islands. We didn't grow up in Africa directly, but having Jamaica and having Liberia or whatever African country that we had, everything was represented in that one area.
1: His neighborhood in Rosedale has a large population of Jamaican and Caribbean families. Timothy's uncle, Michael Duncan, says you could feel that culture every weekend.
5: We are from Jamaica. My sister and I, we are from Jamaica. So within that community, you have a lot of Jamaicans, you have some Haitians, and some people who were born on the continent of Africa. But it's basically dominated by Jamaicans. So on a Saturday morning, you could get the Jamaican jerk chicken, you could get the Jamaican rice and peas, and you hear some Jamaican music at the same time. So it was culturally gifted for Timothy. So he grew up in that environment.
0: It's an environment Timothy tries to keep close to him, even when he is in France.
3: I have a whole bunch of Jamaican products that literally just got here. My uncle came to visit, and we have a little like grocery store / warehouse in New York as well as the restaurants that we just have like a whole bunch of Caribbean products, and my uncle just ships them whenever. So yeah, I have a lot of stuff, but I love bringing patties here, like beef patties, chicken patties. I have them in the freezer. So
6: all right.
1: At the center of Timothy's childhood was Rosedale Soccer Club.
3: So basically my uncle had created a soccer club out in Queens, Rosedale Soccer Club. And, you know, I just pretty much grew up out there.
5: It's a community program and I run the program. It's my second love and I've been it forever. So as I said, it was a family thing with Timothy being there, so his mother, his brother and his sister. We just didn't go there to play soccer. It was a family environment from morning until evening. Sometimes we were there from 8 o'clock in the morning until 6, 7 o'clock in the evening. So it becomes like a way of life for Timothy and the rest of the family.
0: And that's where Timothy started playing soccer at just 18 months old. You heard that right. 18 months.
3: You know, my older brothers were out there. My older cousins were out playing there. So I would always magically find a ball and end up kicking it. So
5: as soon as he could walk, he was on the soccer field. And then I remember one day I saw him kick the ball, and I said that, it's amazing that a little boy could kick the ball so hard. And from he could walk, he was just ready to play with that ball.
1: And when Timothy continued to grow his skills and move on to soccer academies, the draw of that community at Rosedale Soccer Club always brought him back.
3: We were just kind of looking for something else, the academy football at the time, and there was a team called Gachi that was starting up, and I was training with Gachi, and I was training with Rosedale, and I was playing with Rosedale, playing with Gachi. You know, Rosedale was always home. I was always going to be there regardless. You know, on the weekends, even when I wasn't at Gachi, just going to see my cousins play or just having a barbecue there. Rosedale made me the player that I am today, the man that I am today, because that's where home is, that's where family is, and that's where the love was. And, you know, I receive so much lessons from everyone. You know, you learn so much out there.
0: Of course, Timothy didn't grow up in an ordinary soccer household. His father, George Cuella, is one of the biggest names this sports has ever produced. He was even nicknamed King George.
3: I mean, it's something that I really was never shocked by, because obviously growing up, you have the pictures in the and all over the house and his jersey. So you kind of have an idea of what his career was like. But for instance, we went to the World Cup in South Africa, and then, you know, just seeing his interaction with people and fans, you kind of, you know, pick up on, okay, he was pretty much a big deal. So yeah, I think it's kind of just little points in my whole life that, you know, I've kind of experienced, like my dad's stardom.
1: Badu Sambage, Timothy's mentor and lawyer, says carrying the Cuella name came with pressure, but he treated it like something to live up to, not something to hide behind.
6: He understands that it's not easy to wear this name. It was a challenge for him to walk and to go at this level. That was a big fight, for sure, but he never complained on this.
0: But the story of Timothy Cuella is really about more than just his parents.
3: It's like they say, it definitely takes a village to raise a kid, and, you know, I had a lot of aunties and uncles, so my mom definitely had a lot of help, and obviously direct family as well. Like, my uncle was always out there. He was the first to get me to start juggling, so we used to go to summer camps all the time. So, you know, having that family around was amazing. And just, I mean, you received love from so much people. And, you know, yeah, it was definitely, I would say, the ideal upbringing for sure.
1: Uncle Michael says that support showed up in very real ways.
5: You had families, you had friends, just everybody coaching out there. Some coaches were families, some were just friends, where we established relationships. And we took care of each other. We have to realize that we just didn't make who we are, or we just didn't become successful only because of my personal deeds or what I can do. But it's people who sacrifice. Timothy realized that there were times that his mother, our father, wasn't able to take him to a practice or a game, and an uncle or an aunt or a friend would take him. So just like he said, it was a village.
0: The kind of upbringing doesn't just build the player. It builds a sense of responsibility.
5: So he understands that people have given to him. Therefore, he must give to the next generation.
0: My new favorite.
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0: Everything Timothy talks about, the village, the culture, the support, leads to one thing, responsibility.
1: It's so important because it's just pretty much giving back what my community gave to me. And hopefully in the future I can do more because I always want to do more.
2: That starts with Rosedale, the same place that raised him.
1: Because that's family, that's home, that'll always be home. I have a huge plan to really renovate everything that we have there now. Obviously, it's a lot of work with the city and everything, but now we have a lovely new mayor in place. So, you know, hopefully I can have some conversations with him and kind of re-innovate what Rosedale is. And yeah, just bring something huge to the community, hopefully.
3: Timothy, I've given us money for the club, and we are grateful. And that's something he got both from his mom and his dad. They are very given people, very given people. And Timothy just seemed to get a hold of that. He always wants to help. And he was looking to see how much more he can help the children. But he's there for us all the time, and we are grateful for him.
0: Timothy's vision goes beyond one neighborhood. In 2024, he became one of Brooklyn FC's owners, bringing that same commitment to a professional club that features men's, women's, and youth academy programs.
1: For me, I think it was, you know, having something at home that we can call ours and in such a wonderful league is amazing, and to be a part of that, because I'm huge on the soccer scene in New York. I play a lot of like 5v5 street ball and stuff like that when I'm on vacation. So having something that we can pretty much call our own, and we can, you know, help the community, help players that are not being seen in different areas, just kind of, you know, enjoy, whether that's from the first team to the women's team to the academy players. I think New York has so much talent that is going unseen. So, you know, having an outlet for that is definitely wonderful.
3: He's an inspiration to the community of Rosedale, to the players of Rosedale. I'm happy when I'm speaking to my 4 and 5 years old now, my 10 years old, I can tell them that Timothy Weah started there in Rosedale. And the club is really inspired by him because we are able to show our children, look, Timothy started right here. So if Timothy can do it, you can do it. So he serves as an inspiration to many of the young players.
2: And Timothy knows how much that can matter for kids growing up in his neighborhood.
1: I went there my last New York visit, and it was definitely fun. There's some good little players out there, and just knowing that they can see someone that came from their community, you know, their skin color is a wonderful. I think having that representation in world football is amazing, because it's definitely a small city. So having someone that came out of there and who's not playing world football is definitely good. So hopefully, you know, I can inspire the next generation.
2: As Timothy prepares for the biggest tournament of his career on his home turf, there was one very important stop he had to make before he went to camp with the U.S. men's national team.
4: We want to welcome Mr. Timothy Weah to the floor. Let's hear it for Mr. Timothy Weah.
0: You guessed it, the place it all began, the place that made Timothy Weah into the player and the man he is today, Rosedale Soccer Club.
2: And now, the next generation is watching his story unfold in real time.
1: Make sure you guys continue to dream. I'm not only an inspiration, I'm your brother. I'm here for you all. You know, this is my family, and I love you all, so thank you for coming out. Yeah, I think it's just beautiful being at the forefront of the national team and being able to influence the younger generation, because that's literally it. That's who you have to influence. Once kids see you on TV, once kids can relate, that's what they're going to want to become.
5: This Sunday, holding power with just over 4 months until the midterms, President Trump is putting his own party to the test, pressuring Republicans and derailing a bipartisan housing bill to press for a proof of citizenship voting bill.
6: We're very proud of the party. We like our leader. We like everybody really in the room. I don't like a few people, but that's okay.
7: He really doesn't care about American families and doesn't care about the fact that prices are up.
8: The president will sign it. but he wanted to make a point today.
5: I'll talk to Democratic Senator Chris Murphy of Connecticut and Republican Senator Roger Marshall of Kansas. Plus, regime change, a new look inside President Trump's second term, how he's redefining the limits of the presidency. I'll talk to New York Times reporters Maggie Haberman and Jonathan Swan about their new book, Regime Change. And Left Lane.
9: Congresswoman Claire Valdez!
5: Democratic socialists, backed by New York City Mayor Zoran Mamdani, score key primary wins. What does it mean for the future of the Democratic Party? Joining me for insight and analysis are Leanne Caldwell, chief Washington correspondent for PUC, Mark Short, former director of legislative affairs for President Trump, and Ashley Etienne, former communications director to Vice President Harris. Welcome to Sunday. It's Meet the Press.
10: From NBC News in Washington, the longest-running show in television history, this is Meet the Press with Kristen Welker.
5: Good Sunday morning. I'm Ryan Nobles in for Kristen Welker as she continues to recover from a medical procedure. She is doing well and will be back with you soon. Tensions are rising again in the Middle East after the war with Iran escalated overnight with new U.S. strikes following an attack on a commercial ship in the Strait of Hormuz. Back home in Washington this week, President Trump abruptly canceled the signing ceremony for a bipartisan housing bill, saying he wouldn't sign the bill unless Congress passes the SAVE Act, legislation that would require voter ID, documentary proof of citizenship to vote in federal elections, and would limit mail-in voting.
11: Would you be open to a compromise measure that had provisions of the SAVE Act into a reconciliation bill?
12: Not really. No, the SAVE Act should be this compromise. It's voter ID, it's proof of citizenship, and it's also the mail-in ballots. I said I'm not signing the housing bill. I want to see what happens. We said, look, the housing bill is housing. I made billions of dollars with housing. I know housing better than anybody, maybe anywhere.
5: The president attending lunch on Capitol Hill that same day with Senate Republicans, reportedly getting into a shouting match with Senator Bill Cassidy over support for the war in Iran.
13: I'm not going to be bullied when I'm trying to get answers for the American people. And so so it escalated from there. At some point, it de-escalated.
14: We're told the president called you a lunatic.
13: Can I imagine that the president called me things that would be said on a school, on a playground? Yeah, I can imagine that.
5: Meanwhile, in New York this week, a slate of progressive candidates, all backed by Mayor Zoran Mamdani, prevailed in three Democratic House primaries, two of those defeating incumbents.
15: We are showing there is a new path for politics in our city and in our country. We are showing that last June, a year ago tomorrow, was not an anomaly.
5: At the same time, President Trump trying to cast those primaries in his own terms.
12: Well, they're going radical left. They're going really, you know, you talk about the Democrat socialists. You took really, it's really communist. That's these people.
5: And joining me now is Democratic Senator Chris Murphy of Connecticut. He's the author of the new book, Crisis of the Common Good. Senator Murphy, welcome back to Meet the Press.
16: Yeah, thanks for having me.
5: Let's start with your reaction to the latest primary results out of New York. You've heard President Trump say that these candidates aren't socialists. He's gone as far as to call them communists. As someone who identifies as a progressive, is this a moment of reckoning for establishment Democrats?
16: Oh, I think you're going to have different candidates being nominated in New York City and suburban Connecticut. This is a party that is also nominated and won with candidates like Abigail Spanberger and Mikey Sherrill. I want us to be a Big Tent party. I mean, I've been saying this for years. I think that it's actually a sign of a party that is alive and growing when there's a contest of ideas inside the party. So I'm not a Democratic socialist, but I do believe that the Democratic Party has been historically way too timid in taking on corporate power. I think our party should have bigger ideas. I put one on the table last week, a $25 minimum wage. And I think we do have to have answers for the way in which corporations and billionaires are taking over and corrupting our politics. So I do think that there is somewhat of a trend that candidates who are confronting concentrated corporate power in a meaningful way are winning. And I think that that is something that the Democratic Party should pay attention to.
5: Well, there's a lot of polling that shows that the rise of socialism is becoming a big part of the Democratic base. In fact, over 2/3 of Democrats view socialism more positively than capitalism. Does the Democratic Party actually need to embrace the moniker of socialism, lean into it?
16: No, but I think we have to understand that people do not believe that this version of capitalism has worked. And frankly, it hasn't worked. I mean, you have 40% of Americans today that are working full time and don't have enough money saved up in the bank for an emergency car repair. Meanwhile, we just saw the first trillionaire made in this economy. This version of capitalism isn't working. Now, I make the argument in the book that we should embrace, you know, what I call a common good capitalism, a capitalism where we have more shared prosperity, where we want more millionaires and less trillionaires, where we have a higher minimum wage, where unions are more powerful. Democrats are not going to win by defending this version of capitalism, but I think we'll be able to offer ideas on how to dramatically reform it rather than throwing out the entire system.
5: Well, let's talk about one of those candidates who won on Tuesday, who describes herself as a socialist, and that's Darlisa Avila Chevalier. She's faced criticism now over deleted social media posts. I want you to take a listen to this attack ad from her former opponent.
8: Let's meet Darlisa in her own words. She won't stand by Kamala Harris.
17: Okay, let's get to business.
8: She won't stand by Joe Biden. She even called him a rapist. She won't stand by veterans or the American flag. She stands with dividing us by race. Meet the real Darlisa, the one she tried to delete.
5: So to be clear, Senator, that was an attack ad from a fellow Democrat. You've talked about this bigger tent. If you're saying the Democratic Party needs a bigger tent, does that include someone who called a former Democratic president of the United States a rapist?
16: Yeah, well, I mean, I'm not super familiar with that race. All I'm saying is that this party has to have a real contest of ideas. And I just don't think that our defense of incrementalism has worked. So I don't mind a contest of ideas. And I just don't know that we have had it to the extent that voters have been satisfied. Listen, it's no secret. Voters aren't super happy with establishment Democrats or establishment Republicans these days. I will say, though, what binds together, I think, every Democratic candidate that is running, including the ones in New York, is that they are standing up to protect American democracy. And right now, the biggest threat to this country are not a handful of House candidates in New York. It is the president of the United States that is trying to destroy American democracy. And the Democratic Party, left, right and center, is united around the fact that we need to protect this nation from Donald Trump's attacks on the rule of law.
5: OK, to that end, I do want to read to you part from your latest book, Crisis of the Common Good. You say that many leading Democrats and even more in the pundit class treat populist leaders like Bernie Sanders, Alexandria Ocasio-Cortez and Zohran Mamdani as fringe threats to the party's electoral success. Voters chose Trump because they wanted a revolution, but my party doesn't yet seem completely ready to seize the moment. How do you seize the energy of the left wing of the party without alienating mainstream voters and maybe even some Trump voters that might be willing to cross over and vote for Democrats?
16: Yeah, the argument that I make is that there are a lot of Trump voters who believe that the economy is rigged, and they mistakenly thought that Donald Trump was going to unrig it. They now see him as a fake populist. And so they're open to listen to a Democratic Party that is for increasing the minimum wage, breaking up concentrated corporate power, bringing back the strength of labor unions. Now, I think we have been probably far too judgmental of some of these voters

0: 50. 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

0: I shoved my purse into his chest and I said, "Jesus, save me." And the bullet shot me right in the head and I went down.
1: Lord Jesus, help me. Oh my God, help me.
2: It came out of nowhere. A sweet stay-at-home mom from a strong family of faith shot point blank at her own garage door.
3: My dad has like collapsed on the ground.
4: It was very traumatic to see. Very emotional time.
2: Her survival seemed like a miracle.
0: I didn't know if I would live.
2: Was this some awful random crime, or did someone want her dead? That was mystery number one.
5: Someone was out there.
4: Yeah, we were scared.
2: Mystery number two, a secret 1,600 miles away.
6: There were several text messages.
7: It's just slowly snowballing.
5: It was like a punch in the gut.
2: And mystery number three.
8: I'm mean. I'm gonna hurt you.
2: Who would they turn out to be?
9: I was like, damn, what did this lady do?
2: Faith, temptation, and a twist the size of Texas.
5: Let's be very clear. Justice needs to be served. I don't think it has been.
2: I'm Lester Holt, and this is Dateline.
10: Carrollton, Texas, just north of Dallas, is the kind of place where the upwardly mobile go to buy their dreams. The schools are good, golf courses dot the landscape, and churches are more ubiquitous than Starbucks.
6: There's not a whole lot of violent crime in that area. It's a great area to raise kids and a family.
10: But travel east 100 miles or so, and you enter the piney woods of East Texas. Jobs are not as plentiful here. Dreams are deferred, and some keep bail bondsmen on speed dial.
11: All the people that we're dealing with here are poor. There's a lot of drugs, a lot of methamphetamine out there.
10: Different cultures, worlds apart. And yet, one summer, those two worlds collided in a most unlikely way. This is the story of that summer, when money seemed to fall like ticker tape on the piney woods. And an affluent Carrollton family experienced the kind of violent crime that had always happened somewhere else.
1: Dad, help me!
5: Yes, ma'am.
1: Help me! Help me!
5: I need you to call me immediately. Your mom is in the hospital with a gunshot wound. And I'm like, I'm sorry, what?
11: Each day, we'd look at each other, Michael and I, to say, we can't make this up.
10: Our story begins in August 2012.
12: Can you believe it? 100 degrees again this afternoon.
10: It was the kind of heat that melts asphalt and has everyone searching the sky for some sign of mercy. But in Carrollton, 52-year-old Frank Howard wasn't sweating it. Frank was an accountant. His life was good and getting better by the day.
4: I took on a new client, and that would have been probably in 2009.
5: Very wealthy client?
4: Yes.
5: What did that come along with, those perks?
4: Well, the wealthy client, you know, he had, his own airplanes. And so I guess for the first time, probably, flying around in private planes and, going to cowboy games.
10: As they say in Texas, Frank Howard was standing in high cotton.
4: I was still, the same old guy, but it was definitely doing some fun things as well.
10: Frank had come a long way since his days as a preacher's son growing up in South Central Texas.
4: Very conservative upbringing, there was no drinking and cussing, never been to the dance, the school prom, and never did any of that kind of stuff. But at the same time, wanting to be just very down to earth, very honest, and try to be the best person you can be.
10: Solid values to last a lifetime, but it wasn't all smooth sailing. In college, Frank had a brief marriage that ended in divorce. Eventually, he fell in love with a girl from his church. Her name was Nancy Shore, a brunette with dazzling blue eyes.
4: It was a great time. I still look back at that and think it was a good time.
10: Frank's father married the happy couple in 1983, and 2 years later, they had their first child, a daughter they named Ashley.
5: That wasn't an easy birth.
4: No.
5: There were problems.
4: Yeah, there were complications. She spent the first 10 days of her life in the neonatal unit at the hospital.
10: It was a close call, but one that seemed to deepen and enrich the couple's faith. Soon, the family grew to include a son, Jay, and another daughter, Brianna.
13: Growing up was great. I had a wonderful older sister and older brother who had kind of helped guide me through stuff, and then obviously wonderful mom and dad.
10: Eldest daughter Ashley says that whatever the Howard family did, they did together.
3: Both our parents did choir in church. Anytime they needed a family, it was like, oh, get the Howards. They'll come and, like, bring all the kids.
4: We were, always together, always a family. We went to all of their events. They were busy. They were always doing something. I mean, whether it was, you know, soccer or, anything in the fine arts musically.
14: You guys almost do sound like Leave It to Beaver.
3: Oh, we joke like that we were the Cleavers, and Jay was Beaver, I was Beavette, Brianna was Beaverly. Yeah. We had Howard family variety night.
13: Yeah, we would have game nights, and we would have, you know.
3: Legitimately the Cleaver family.
13: Yeah, absolutely.
3: Yeah.
10: But by 2012, those days were gone. Frank and Nancy were now empty nesters. Ashley and her brother Jay were each married and on their own. Brianna was in college in Nashville.
5: You were so close with your kids. Was it hard as one by one they started leaving the nest and going off to college?
4: Sure. Yeah, it was. I mean, I'm proud of them. But it was difficult. I mean, change is difficult.
10: Now Nancy was often home alone. Frank's work with his new client, a wealthy defense contractor, had him traveling to Florida, California, even Kuwait.
4: There was a little bit more, you know, freedom or whatever, and like I said, a lot of it was work, and so, you know, I was out there trying to kind of build it, and she was sitting at home.
10: Still, Nancy had her faith and church activities to fill the empty hours. In fact, that's where she'd been the evening everything changed for the Howard family. It was a Saturday night, August 18th, 2012.
5: You're out of town.
4: Yes.
5: You get a call that something horrific has happened to Nancy. There's been a robbery at your own house.
4: Yes, I was just beside myself. I didn't know, you know, what was happening.
10: And so began one of the longest nights of Frank Howard's life.
2: When we come back, a harrowing cry for help.
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15: Yes, ma'am.
2: Terror was at the door.
3: I'm like, our mother? That just makes no sense.
14: Almost like it wasn't real?
3: Yeah, like it wasn't real.

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1: After months of broiling temperatures, the afternoon of August 18th, 2012, brought the welcome sound of summer rain to Carrollton, Texas. But shortly before 8 o'clock that evening, the sound of a gunshot split the night. A 911 operator picked up the phone and heard a woman's anguished cry.
2: Oh, Jesus, help me. Oh, my God, help me. Oh, Jesus, help me.
1: The woman said she had just been shot in the head by an intruder in her garage.
2: I've been shot.
3: What's the address, ma'am?
1: The caller was Frank's wife, Nancy Howard. She'd somehow managed to drag herself into the house, and in spite of taking a bullet in the head, she was able to give critical details to the 911 dispatcher.
3: How many people was it?
2: It just wasn't aware.
3: Oh, yes, ma'am. I'm going to stay on the phone with you till they get there.
1: A few minutes later, Carrollton police officers arrived at the home on Bluebonnet Way. Remarkable as it sounds, Nancy managed to open the front door for them.
2: Is the police?
3: Yes, ma'am.
2: God, help me.
3: Yes, ma'am.
2: Help me.
1: Soon, Carrollton police detectives Michael Wall and Brian Turner were on the case.
4: It's just incredible how she was able to give the information to the dispatcher about what had happened and then be able to wait for the police at the front door.
5: This was a really bloody crime scene.
4: There was quite a bit of blood, yes.
1: There was a small hole just above Nancy's left eye. She was struggling for breath, and her vital signs were slipping. As paramedics rushed her to Parkland Hospital in Dallas, Detective Wall turned his attention to the crime scene.
4: You could see exactly where she had gone through the house.
1: The garage and the hallway leading into the house were bloody, but the rest of the house appeared to have been untouched.
4: The suspects had taken Nancy's purse.
5: Did you have any reason to believe when you arrived that this was anything other than a burglary gone bad?
4: We didn't have any other reason to suspect that it was anything other than an aggravated robbery, given the information that Nancy had given us.
5: What details did you get from that 911 call specifically?
4: Nancy was able to give us suspect description of the person that shot her. It was a white male. He was wearing a black hat. The suspect was in his 20s.
1: Police officers could find no one in the neighborhood who'd seen or heard anything.
4: It had been raining significantly. Obviously, when it rains, people are inside. There's no witnesses. We basically had nothing to go on.
1: No witnesses, and precious little in the way of leads. They wondered if the shooting was part of a pattern of crimes in the area. It seemed unlikely, but they couldn't rule it out.
5: There had been some break-ins in the area.
4: There was some home break-ins that we were looking at to see if they may be related to this offense, but at this point we're kind of checking out everything to see if there was anything that may be related to this.
6: But there had not been any robberies for people actually being robbed at gunpoint for their property.
1: The cops knew they had to notify Nancy's family, but as it turned out, her husband was out of town. A police officer who belonged to the Howard Church got word to Nancy's eldest daughter, Ashley.
7: It's a close friend of my mom's calling to say that your mom is in the hospital with a gunshot wound, and I'm like, I'm sorry, what? So
5: that must be the most bizarre phone call.
7: Yeah, it's just the weirdest phone call. Like, it was not even, like, scary or worrisome. It was more, like, so confused. Like, we just couldn't cross the hurdle of where she could have been to get shot.
5: Almost like it wasn't real?
7: Yeah, like it wasn't real, and it's just, like, this, our mother? That just makes no sense. Like, she's not the type of lady that's going to get shot, you know?
1: Ashley finally reached her father in California with the news.
8: I was actually in South Lake Tahoe at the casino whenever I got there, and I was taking a break and noticed that I had missed a call for my daughter. And so I stepped outside and called her back, and then that's when I found out that something had happened.
5: How does he react to this situation?
7: He couldn't speak. I mean, he couldn't breathe, and it was like, okay, Dad, who is with you? Because you are not in good shape. Okay, I'm going to drive to the airport. I'm like, no, you're not driving to the airport. Get someone to take you.
8: I was crying and just going crazy, and so then I was on the phone trying to find flights out and trying to figure out, you know, what to do and how to do it and when to do it.

0: It was 6 o'clock the next morning before Frank Howard could finally board a plane headed home. He could only imagine the nightmare that awaited him once he landed in Texas.
1: Coming up.
2: My dad has, like, collapsed on the ground. He was in terrible shape.
1: As doctors race to save her, her family races to her side. Who could possibly be behind this?
3: We were trying to figure out what happened and how it happened, and we didn't have any idea.
4: Someone was out there.
3: Yeah, we were scared.
1: When Dateline continues.

0: Frank Howard arrived home in Dallas the morning after his wife was shot. His daughter Ashley says he looked awful when she finally saw him. They drove to the hospital together, and by the time they got there, he could hardly walk.
1: And I hear just like this crash, and I look back, and my dad has like collapsed on the ground. He was in terrible shape. And every time the little monitors would beep, he was jumpy. I mean, just terrible shape.
0: Was he in tears?
1: Yeah.
2: Yeah.
3: Tell me what happened the first time you saw Nancy in the ICU.
4: It was a difficult time. She was real, you know, drugged up, but all the family and a lot of people from the church and stuff were there.
0: Doctors told the family the bullet had entered Nancy's skull just above her left eye and traveled downward through her sinuses and throat before it collapsed one of her lungs. She'd already had the first of many surgeries. She would lose one of her blue eyes, but luckily, she seemed to have escaped serious brain damage.
2: There's tubes, there's wires, there's lines, so even though you can say she's all right, mm-hmm. it's like it doesn't look
1: it's
2: like she's
1: all right,
2: you know, yeah. And you know, there's swelling, there's inflammation all over, there's things attached to her feet, so it's kind of hard to set to feel like, okay, this is okay and this is right.
4: Yeah. It was very traumatic to see that happen to her, you know, very difficult, very emotional time.
3: Was she able to talk to you the first time you saw her?
4: I don't believe so. She had tubes in her throat, and she was conscious, and so she had knowledge of kind of who we were, but she really couldn't talk or anything.
0: While the family waited for some definitive word from the police on what had happened, they filled the void with theories of their own.
4: Everybody, you know, in the family were sitting around talking about it. That's, you know, we were trying to figure out what happened and how it happened, and we didn't have any idea.
3: Someone was out there.
4: Yeah. Yeah, we were scared.
3: There had been a series of break-ins in the area. Did that cross your mind?
4: That was one of the things that came up. I believe the detectives or whatever had told us there had been break-ins. In fact, they had somebody that fit kind of the general description, that he was someone that they knew of that had participated in some break-ins in the area.
0: Detectives Wall and Turner were eager to talk to Nancy.
5: She's our only witness to this offense. We just had the minimal suspect description at this time, and so we felt it was important to confirm those details with her as soon as possible.
0: While they waited for Nancy to get well enough to speak, they called in Frank, hoping he could fill in some of the blanks.
6: Can you update me on her condition, what the doctors have said?
7: Yes. It sounds bad when you say somebody shot me, but actually very, very good.
5: He had confirmed that she had actually lost her left eye.
7: No brain damage, no, you know, none of that. She'll lose her left eye, but from there it will be cosmetic stuff.
0: Detective Wall asked if Frank knew anyone who might want to hurt his wife.
6: What I know about her, it didn't seem like she would have many problems with anybody. Is she?
7: Oh no, absolutely not. Absolutely not.
0: In fact, everyone knew that Nancy had a soft spot for anyone with a sob story.
7: Nancy can be real giving and open.
0: It was not unusual, he said, for her to pick up a hitchhiker or open her door to a stranger. A month or two earlier, she'd done just that.
7: Somebody came to the door, and they just needed money to get a hotel room because their car broke down.
6: Mm-hmm.
7: And
6: Nancy, they came to your house?
7: To the house, mm-hmm. Yeah, at the front door. And Nancy told them, she said that she would try to help them find a hotel room.
0: Maybe that's what happened. A good-hearted woman befriended a dangerous stranger. The Howard children thought that was a distinct possibility.
1: That was my first thought, was, oh, she probably was willing to help someone at some point. And they figured out, okay, this woman is an easy target.
3: Could your mom be naive when it came to these people and this helping nature she had?
1: Yeah, definitely. I think that sometimes her willingness to see the good in everybody, it opened her up to more risk than most other people would take.
3: Frank didn't know much because he was out of town that night.
8: Doesn't sound like Frank is really able to help you with anything. No, he's just being cooperative.
5: He does. He is being cooperative. He confirms that he had actually sent a few texts and emails back and forth to Nancy. He knew that she was going to the church service. And so in order to confirm it, I asked if I could see his cell phone.
6: Would you have a problem if we ran an analysis on your cell phone? No.
3: In addition to turning over his cell phone, Frank told the cops to let him know if they needed anything else from him. Anything at all. He even offered money to generate leads.
7: I mean, if there's, you know, you put up a reward or do anything like that, I'm do anything.
6: Okay.
7: I'll whatever. But
6: once we get to the point where we've exhausted all of our investigative leads, that's another step we would take.
7: I'm just saying, just whatever we need to do.
6: Because obviously money can prompt people to do, to get information.
3: At the hospital, doctors were optimistic about Nancy's condition. She was still in intensive care, but making progress. There was every reason to believe that she'd be able to tell her own story in a day or two.
9: Coming up.
10: I shoved my purse into his chest and I said, Jesus, save me.
9: Nancy's dramatic story. Exactly what did she remember about that night?
10: I did look him in the face and I did look him in the eyes. No pity, no emotion. He looked intent on doing what he came to do.

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1: Nancy Howard lay in Parkland Hospital's intensive care unit, sedated and surrounded by blinking, beeping machines. A breathing tube prevented her from speaking, but her daughters say she could still communicate.
2: She used to do sign language, so she knows how to spell. So, like, Bree and I know how to spell a little bit. So she's over there, like, doing stuff with, like, the bottom of her hand, and I'm like, okay, she's spelling something. Crap, Brianna, what is that letter again?
3: Yeah.
2: And then anytime somebody would say something, you know, she'd beat her hand on the pillow to be like, no, no, no. And we're like, okay, put our spelling caps on.
1: Nancy's recovery was remarkably speedy. Just days after she was shot in the head at close range, she was able to get out of bed, take a few steps, and best of all, the breathing tube was removed. The Howard family rejoiced. Finally, Nancy could speak.
4: Do you consider it a miracle?
5: Oh, absolutely. There's no explanation except my Heavenly Father was there.
4: What did she say to you when she finally was able to speak?
6: It was just, you know, I love you, glad you're here. I mean, that was the sense that we were both saying to each other.
1: And then it was time for business. Detectives Wall and Turner wanted to know every last detail of that night. It began at Nancy's church.
5: I had a plan that evening to go to church to see one of my little children that I've known since she was born, and she was being baptized that night at church.
1: Surveillance cameras caught Nancy's car pulling into the church parking lot shortly before 6 that evening.
5: In the service, I got my picture with their family, and it was just a very, very special time. And then I walked on out and got in my car and started heading home.
1: It was 7:26 when Nancy pulled out of the church parking lot. On the way home, she picked up dinner at a place called Taco Bueno. Her receipt shows it was 7:32 when she paid for the meal.
5: Drove on in my driveway, lifted the garage door as I usually do, drove in, got out of my car, got up to the door, didn't hear a thing, but suddenly there was a man with his arm around my neck and a gun to my head, demanding my purse. And
4: what's that feeling like?
5: It didn't really register what was going on. So much so that I guess I didn't have quite enough fear, I don't know, because I wrestled away from him and turned and faced him and realized, this is for real. This guy's got a gun robbing me. And he demanded again my purse, and I had my purse on this shoulder and my Taco Bueno bag, and so I gave him my Taco Bueno bag. I bet that guy was thinking, what is this woman doing giving me her supper? She doesn't get it. And so finally, the third time, he demanded with expletives my purse, and I finally caught on. And I reached off, and I was standing close enough to him to have an arm's length to shove my purse into his chest. And I shoved my purse into his chest, and I said, Jesus, save me. And the bullet shot me right in the head, and I went down.
1: Nancy doesn't know how long she lay unconscious on the garage floor. When she came to, the shooter was gone, but she says she was not alone.
5: And I began to kind of come to, and I thought, I think you've been shot. You're going to die. And then there was another voice, and it was the voice of my Heavenly Father, who is more powerful than a speeding bullet. And he said, get up, get up.
4: How much pain are you in?
5: I'm in excruciating pain, but It's more the pain of not to be able to get a breath and knowing I was simply gurgling and splitting blood the whole time and barely able to breathe, trying to have the strength. And so I ended up belly crawling.
1: Nancy knew she needed help fast, but her cell phone was gone. It had been in her purse, and that had been stolen. So she crawled into her car in hopes of activating her car's emergency response system, but she couldn't get it to work. Amazingly, she got to her feet and walked into the house.
5: And I was able to turn off my house alarm. The presence of mind to come up with those numbers, that's only a God thing, because I'd been shot in the head.
1: She went to the nearest bathroom. When she turned on the light, she saw an absolute horror looking back at her in the mirror. That was when she called 911.
3: Tell me exactly what happened.
4: Did you still think you could die at that point?
5: I did. I didn't know if I would live.
3: I've been shot.
2: What's the address, ma'am?
5: And I told her, I said, please don't leave me. She said, no, Miss Howard, I will stay here with you until they come. Because anyone who is fighting for their life and has called 911 knows that they could die. They don't want to die alone. And I wanted to live.
1: Now, 3 days later, Nancy was able to give police a more detailed description of the man who shot her.
5: He had a strong chin with facial hair. He was wearing dark rimmed glasses and a dark baseball cap.
4: Could you see his eyes?
5: I did look him in the face, and I did look him in the eyes. But I don't know how to describe what that felt like.
4: Did he just look blank? Did he look evil?
5: He looked intent on doing what he came to do. I would say he certainly had no pity, no emotion of doing to some homemaker what he was doing.
1: The detectives now had something to work with. But then, their investigation developed a new and surprising twist. They discovered the cell phone Frank had handed over contained some jaw-dropping information. Turns out, Frank had been keeping a secret.
7: Coming up.
8: That was the big red flag when looking at everything.
7: Soon, that secret would come tumbling out to everyone he loved.
2: My dad actually called me at work and said, you know, I got to tell you something.
4: That's a hard thing to hear.
2: Yeah, it is. This, you know, a punch in the gut. It's like, this is not what's supposed to happen.
7: When Dateline can...
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0: The investigation into Nancy Howard's shooting was still in its early stages when detectives made a surprising discovery. Remember, Frank had given them his cell phone.
1: Would you have a problem if we ran an analysis on your cell phone?
2: No.
0: When they examined that phone, they realized Frank wasn't the devoted husband he appeared to be. Nancy's husband had been having an affair.
3: We noticed on his cell phone that there were several text messages to a contact in his phone, which was identified as S. Tahoe Sale. Those text messages, it was clear from the content of those messages that Frank was involved in an extramarital affair.
0: There was more. Photos that showed Frank with the other woman.
3: There was photos on his phone of Frank and this female that we believe to be the person that was sending those text messages back and forth with Frank.
0: The detectives asked the FBI to find out more about Frank's mistress. They learned she was a 40-something mother of two teenage daughters. Her name, Suzanne Leontief.
3: We were able to speak with Suzanne and confirm that Frank was, in fact, with her on the night Nancy was shot. He had originally told us that he was in California on business.
2: And then that was a big red flag when looking at everything, that we got to take a harder look at Frank and what's going on with Frank, because he didn't mention anything about this mistress.
0: The detectives wanted to know if Frank had any more secrets they should know about, so they decided to interview his children.
4: We had no idea that they were looking at my dad so seriously until, you know, we got in that room and they just kept hounding and hounding and hounding on my dad. And it was like, you know, this line of questioning is concerning.
5: It would just started telling me that something's not right. And we think that before you talk to him anymore, Dad, you need to talk to a lawyer.
6: Why would they say that?
5: Because they've seen shows like Dayline NBC and said that's what they always tell you to do. You know, they always suspect the husband, so you'll get a lawyer.
0: Though Frank says that at the time he didn't think innocent people needed lawyers, he hired one anyway. Then he had a heart-to-heart with each of his kids.
4: My dad actually called me at work and said, you know, I got to tell you something. And he said, the reason they're looking at me so closely is that I've been having an affair. And I was like, crap. Like, Dad, come on. Don't have affairs, you know.
6: That's a hard thing to hear.
4: Yeah, it is. It was, you know, a punch in the gut. It's like, this is not what's supposed to happen, you know.
6: You guys were the Cleavers.
4: Yeah, we were the Cleavers. And it was like, okay, this is not a good situation.
0: There is never a good time to get caught cheating. But getting caught by police while your wife is recovering from a gunshot wound to the head has to rank as one of the worst. Now Frank had to tell his family embarrassing details about his other life, the one he'd been living in California with his mistress, Suzanne.
6: How did you meet her?
5: We found each other basically playing at a gambling table one night, and that's kind of what started it.
6: There was just an attraction you couldn't fight?
5: Yeah, that's why I fell in love with her. I mean, I absolutely did. I mean, I loved her.
0: For his part, Frank says he wasn't trying to hide anything from police.
5: I knew there was evidence of the affair, and I felt like it's going to be difficult, but I felt like that Nancy and I could somehow work through that.
6: Did you think at all, well, the police are going to find this information, should I just tell them?
5: No, I didn't think it was relevant to what happened to Nancy. That's why I didn't think that way. I don't, it never dawned on me to make that connection.
0: Frank knew he had to tell Nancy about the affair before the police did. But because he was now considered a suspect, the cops had asked the hospital to keep him away from Nancy. Now, one of the most delicate conversations of Frank and Nancy's married life had to happen on the phone.
7: He was just broken apart, weeping, to the point that I just almost couldn't even understand him.
5: A lot of crying, a lot of apologizing, and, you know, telling her that I'm sorry about the affair and that I'm going to make it right and I'm going to do, you know, whatever I can do, and I want to do that.
6: Is that a bombshell for you?
7: I was dumbfounded, really. I was just dumbfounded. I'm like, really? And I think there was a side of me that I didn't really even believe it.
0: Nancy had never thought of Frank as the philandering type, but in hindsight, she felt their relationship changed in 2009. the year Frank went to work for that rich client, a defense contractor named Richard Raley. Raley had made millions during the Iraq War, trucking supplies to the troops. He made Frank his chief financial officer, and soon Nancy began noticing changes at home.
7: It increased our lifestyle a bit. We were able to do more things, but it did begin to interfere
8: with our marriage.
7: Mm-hmm.
8: How did it change your marriage? How did it make it more difficult?
7: There was a lot of travel, and we became empty nesters that year. I really missed my kids. I think he really missed his kids, but I think he had his work to help fill that void.
0: Nancy says once Frank even ditched her on New Year's Eve so he could be with his new business associates.
7: And I just blew a gasket.
8: You're really on the back burner at this
7: mm-hmm,
8: point.
7: Absolutely. And I said, okay, I'm going to counseling, because if we don't get into counseling, we're going to lose our marriage.
8: Did he agree to go?
7: And he went for a little while and determined that he didn't feel that it was doing any good.
0: Now, as she recovered in the hospital, it was obvious to Nancy why Frank hadn't been interested in saving their marriage. Her husband was in love with somebody else.
7: I said, where did you meet her? And he told me, and I said, and how long has it been? He told me.
0: 3 years, Frank told her. 3 years of lying. 3 years of living a double life. One in Texas, one in California. Frank wasn't proud of it.
6: You're a preacher, son. You know better than that.
5: Sure. It was very wrong. And, you know, and I know it now, and I knew it then. I mean, I knew it going through it. It was just trying to figure out, you know, how to deal with it.
0: While most men try to keep their indiscretions private, Frank Howard's dirty laundry was now part of a criminal investigation. But the detectives say they were determined to keep an open mind.
2: I think I told Michael, let's not get tunnel vision on this just because he's got a girlfriend. You know, let's make sure we look outside and not just key on that as a possible motive or reason for the shooting.
0: So the detectives went back to work, examining every piece of evidence they had. Turns out that church surveillance tape would take their investigation in a whole new direction.
9: Coming up.
3: Video clearly showed Nancy arriving at the church. As she's pulling into the parking lot, there's a silver vehicle that's following in behind her.
9: Had someone been stalking Nancy?
2: Oh, yeah.
3: It was clear from that video that she was followed.
2: We know that she's not just a random target. It appears that there's something else going on here.
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0: was that
1: detectives Wall and Turner were following all leads in their investigation into Nancy Howard's shooting, evaluating and reevaluating every new scrap and tidbit that came their way. Take Nancy's purse and its contents. After the shooting, they'd had her cell phone tracked and quickly discovered her purse in a nearby dumpster.
2: There were still $11.10 inside the purse, the cell phone, the keys. It appeared as if all of the contents of the purse were still there.
1: But what really caught their attention was the fact that her driver's license seemed to have been removed and cast aside.
2: That was the only item that was taken from the purse. It was at that point in time that I became suspicious.
1: If the shooter didn't want Nancy's money and credit cards, then maybe he'd planned to kill her.
3: Why was the driver's license found separate from the wallet?
4: I think you would agree that they pulled out the driver's license out of the billfold to make sure that they had gotten Nancy Howard and confirmed it with her driver's license.
1: Working on a hunch that Nancy had been marked for death, the detectives decided to take a closer look at the video from the security cameras at her church.
2: The video clearly showed Nancy arriving at the church. As she's pulling into the parking lot, there's a silver vehicle that's following in behind her. She drives around to the south side of the church and parks. That silver vehicle parks a few parking spots away from her.
3: Could you make out the license plate? Could you make out the people in the vehicle?
2: The video wasn't clear enough for us to see the license plate. You could tell from the video that there was two occupants, a driver and a passenger, in the front seat.
1: Shortly after Nancy enters the church, the silver car drives away, but returns just before the church service ends. Then, a big moment in the case. The church cameras catch a glimpse of a possible suspect.
2: The driver exits the vehicle and enters the church to use the restroom. He was wearing a hat, and it was brought down, partially covering his face. The driver comes back out and gets in the silver vehicle. And as Nancy leaves the church service and gets in her car, she backs out and leaves the parking lot, and that vehicle follows her out of the parking lot.
3: Is this crystal clear to you now that Nancy was a target?
2: Oh, yeah.
4: Oh, yeah.
2: Yeah, it was clear from that video that she was followed and that they came back to the church to wait on her to leave.
4: It was an exciting moment because we've got a lead now. We know that she's not just a random target. It appears that there's something else going on here.
1: Something else indeed. In fact, a fellow cop told them about a routine traffic stop a month before that suddenly seemed quite significant.
5: The white Honda Accord.
1: It was in the early morning hours that Carrollton police officers stopped a car about a mile from the Howard home.
5: So how long have you been in Carrollton tonight?
6: Been trying to find my uncle's house for 2, 3, 4 hours.
5: Okay. The reason I asked because I saw you guys earlier, yeah, and I see you again, and it's
6: we were going circles.
1: There were two men in the car. They were 100 miles from their homes in East Texas.
5: Can you step out of the car just for a second? I want to talk to you a little bit.
1: The driver was a 19-year-old named Dustin Hyrums. According to the police, Hyrums appeared to be high on something, possibly meth. Initially, he told the police that he'd come to Carrollton to get money from his uncle. But seconds later, he said he was looking for his stepfather. Then he said his stepfather was in jail and that he was really looking for someone else.
5: Tell me who you were visiting here, because now I'm confused. You said uncle, and then you just said it was
6: John. Okay.
5: Okay.
6: We always called him John.
5: Okay.
6: That was it.
5: So John's a friend of the family.
6: Yes, basically.
1: John? That's a name you'll hear later in this story. But at the time, it meant nothing to the officers.
6: We're not trying to cause no problems.
1: The whole thing might have been forgotten, except for this. At one point, Hyrums blurted out that he was a hitman involved in a plot to kill a Carrollton woman. At the time, it sounded like another crazy story from a drug-addled teenager. Police looked into it anyway, but they couldn't pin it down. Hyrums was booked on minor charges and released. Weeks later, Nancy was shot.
2: Once the incident occurred on August the 18th, where Nancy was shot, it really kind of tied those two things together.
1: Police wondered if Dustin Hyrums and his buddy in the car were tied to the shooting. If Nancy could pick either of those men out of a photo lineup, the detectives figured it would be case closed.
3: Are you thinking she's going to be able to ID one of these guys immediately?
4: Oh, yeah. We could get the shooter identified, I mean, that's over half the battle right there.
3: So you show her the photos, and?
2: She wasn't able to identify anybody from the photo lineups.
3: Was that a letdown?
4: Yeah, but it's expected.
3: Are you thinking still it still could be them? She might have just gotten it wrong.
4: Yeah. Oh, yeah. Just because she didn't identify them, that wasn't for us to change direction to anywhere else. We're still on the trail on those two.
1: But just as they were beginning their hunt for Dustin Hyrums, the investigators got a call. As luck would have it, there was someone over at the county jail who claimed he had the inside story of the shooting.
4: A Denton County investigator called us and stated that Billy Johnson, an inmate, wanted to speak with us about the shooting.
1: The detectives were intrigued and set up a meeting at the county jail.
0: Just for the record, Billy, you have asked to speak with us. Is that correct?
7: Yes, sir.
1: His full name was Billy Earl Johnson. His rap sheet showed he was a career criminal with a reputation for being mean and scrappy, a reputation Billy didn't mind discussing.
7: I mean, I got a reputation of being a badass. I mean, I ain't. Everybody's claiming me to be tough and bad. I don't claim to be tough and bad. I'm mean. I'm going to hurt you. If you jump on me, I'm going to hurt you.
1: If Billy was mean, he was also calculating. Police would soon learn that whatever tale he had to tell could be theirs for a price.
8: Coming up.
7: It was two of them had done it.
4: He's providing a lot of information that he should not know.
8: An inmate who seems to know all about the plot to murder Nancy, and it may be a family affair.
2: It's certainly a strange cast of characters. Some people might depict him as the Hee-Haw Gang.
8: The Hee-Haw Gang? They're about to hit this case like a monster truck. When Dateline continues.

0: Nancy Howard was shot point blank at her home in Carrollton, Texas. Remarkably, she survived. And a week into the investigation, detectives Wall and Turner got a lead from an inmate who claimed to know he knew the real story behind the crime. His name was Billy Earl Johnson. The cops knew Billy Earl was a tough guy from East Texas, an area about 90 miles from Carrollton, home to those piney woods. Billy was the ringleader of a colorful crew, many of them petty criminals, related to Billy by blood or marriage.
1: It's certainly a strange cast of characters, but you know, they're East Texas folks, and some people might depict them as the Hee-Haw Gang.
0: A gang that was just getting by in a region that's struggling to make it.
2: There's a lot of drugs, a lot of methamphetamine out there. If someone makes money out there, has extra money, they just hand it out to each other.
0: At his meeting with investigators, Billy Earl was a man on a mission. He wanted to cut a deal, and fast.
3: I'm 49 years old. I done been through a pen total 15 years. Mm-hmm. I got grandkids that I want to spend the rest of my life with. I want to be free, and I want out this weekend.
0: Billy told the cops he knew things about the shooting that they did not, including the identity of the hit team. He played hardball, even as he mixed his metaphors.
3: I got the big ace in the hole, and I got the ball in my court on this. If y'all want this murder, this attempted murder solved, y'all need to work with me because I ain't playing. Y'all want it, I'll give it to you in a golden basket.
0: But if the cops didn't want to play, then Billy Earl was going to zip it.
3: I'm not giving up nothing until I got something solid on my end. I'll die with it.
2: He thought he was in control.
4: Because he was sitting on an important piece of information.
2: Oh, yeah. Yeah. And so, I told him, I can't go to the DA with you just saying this. You got to provide some information.
0: So Billy did. He was in jail on drug charges the night Nancy was shot. But he told investigators he not only knew who ordered the hit on Nancy, he knew how it went down.
3: It was two of them that done it. One driving to pick them up, and one that pulled the trigger. Now, which one drove, which one pulled the trigger, I don't know, but I know both of them.
0: Billy told the detectives he thought the murder-for-hire plot began sometime around 2009.
3: I was laying on the couch and the phone rang.
0: A stranger was on the line.
3: How he got my information from them, I don't know.
0: The stranger said his name was John.
3: He said, you don't know me, told me his name. Said, don't know you, but I was caught word that you might be the one to do the job for me.
0: The job? Kill Nancy Howard.
3: He wanted it done, actually, so it wouldn't come on him. Like a carjacking, purse snatching.
0: John was a man of means, he told the detectives, who drove a Lexus and communicated with a disposable drop phone.
3: You see that number right there?
5: 1764.
3: That's John's contact number, if he still got the phone.
5: That's how you call him?
2: He had it memorized, and so he provided the whole phone number, which was that 1764 number.
0: Billy knew more. He could describe Nancy's car.
3: She ain't had it long. It's brand new.
5: Okay.
3: It's dark blue. It's a four-door. It's got a hatchback type.
2: He's providing a lot of information that he should not know, so it's pretty obvious.
4: So you're buying it?
2: We're buying that he knows a lot about what's going on and that he's involved in this.
6: I don't think this woman deserves what happened.
3: No, she sure didn't. But if,
6: and she deserves a little bit of justice.
3: Yep, and she'll get it. But I want my back scratched too.
6: Maybe not from you.
3: I want my back scratched too.
0: Billy told the cops he never intended to follow through with the hit.
3: I'm not going to go kill nobody.
0: Instead, he was going to play John, take him for as much money as possible. And for more than 2 years, that's just what happened.
5: How many conversations have you had with John regarding this being done?
3: Numbers.
5: More than 10?
3: Yeah.
5: More than 20?
3: 50, 60.
0: Detectives say it wasn't just Billy playing the John game. Members of Billy's crew were at it as well, and the cops already knew one of them.
7: His name's John, okay?
4: Okay.
7: We always called him John, okay. That was it.
0: Remember Dustin Hyrums? He was the young man pulled over a month before Nancy was shot. He spun a crazy story that night about being a hitman. Turns out, Dustin is Billy's stepson. Maybe his story hadn't been so crazy after all.
8: Coming up, could the Hee-Haw Gang hold the key to this case?
2: He started laying out the whole thing.

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0: Detectives Wall and Turner headed for East Texas immediately after hearing details only an insider could know about the Nancy Howard shooting. Their informant was Billy Earl Johnson. He was the patriarch of an East Texas family. He claimed he'd been involved in a plot to kill Nancy. Wall and Turner wanted to talk to those family members, starting with Billy's stepson, Dustin Hyrums. Billy Earl didn't seem to think much of him.
1: He's so stupid, he didn't know how to put antifreeze in a pickup truck. Now do nothing, don't know nothing about nothing.
0: Dustin Hyrums, remember, was the young man pulled over in Nancy's neighborhood a month before she was shot.
2: His name's John, okay?
3: Okay.
2: We always called him John, okay. That was it.
0: The detectives found Dustin staying with friends in a trailer.
4: We were able to locate him, get him in custody, and then for the next probably 2.5 to 3 days, Brian and I spent talking to Dustin.
5: You're a good kid. Get yourself.

0: Miami, July 5th and July 31st. 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
1: To be robbed while she was staying at the hotel in Grapevine, and he wanted it done with a baseball bat.
2: John provided a photo of her, details about her schedule, and even suggested Nancy be killed while scrapbooking with friends.
3: See, this is not wrong. She's a Christian woman, dude. That's who shared with you that she's a Christian woman? John did.
2: Dustin told the detectives John liked to spread his money around.
4: He started laying out the whole thing regarding his stepdad, Billy Johnson, his mom, meetings with John, large sums of money being transferred. He was talking right in the millions.
5: Sounds hard to believe.
4: Yeah, and so he lays out, including his grandmother receiving money, Billy's other children that were involved.
2: Soon, Dustin says members of the Johnson clan were calling John whenever they needed money.
4: When they're in jail and can't get bonded out, then he decides, short stories, that he decides, well, I can do this and start getting all this money.
2: At one point, Dustin said John gave him $24,000 to carry out the hit, money that he promptly spent on meth or gave away.
4: He had $8,000 blow off his car, he told us, at a church parking lot.
5: Didn't care?
4: I said, did you go back and get it? Nah. I think, are you kidding me? No, I'll get more.
2: As the investigators dug deeper, they learned that nearly a dozen people from East Texas knew about the plot to kill Nancy. Charlie Louderman was one of them.
6: So have you heard about the shooting in Carrollton?
7: Yeah, I heard.
6: Everybody else heard about it? Do you know who it involved in?
7: Yeah.
6: Who's that?
7: Billy Earl Johnson and Mr. John.
6: Mr. John. So you know Mr. John?
7: Yeah, I know.
2: Charlie Louderman was one of the few who was not related by blood or marriage to Billy Earl Johnson.
7: Billy Earl's out there. He is one mad son of a bitch.
2: Charlie, who started out as a bodyguard for Billy Earl, says Billy and Mr. John tried to get him to shoot Nancy Howard.
7: This man, he tried to get me to kill that woman.
6: Did he really?
7: Did he get you to do it?
6: Yeah, I want the truth.
7: You got that recorder on? Yeah.
6: I've
7: got to
6: have it.
7: Yeah, you right, that son of a bitch tried to get me to kill that woman.
2: Now out of jail, Charlie told us that sometimes John transferred money between bank accounts, and sometimes John met Charlie and Billy and handed over packages of cash at a hamburger joint or at a gas station, and John was always pressing them to get the hit done.
8: I mean, he was, hey, do you think you can get it done now? What's the chances? You know, where are y'all at? Billy would tell him, you know, hey, we're about an hour away. We'll call you when we get close. Okay, well, call me when you've got confirmation. You know, I want this thing done. And I was like, damn, what did this lady do?
2: As long as John was willing to pay, Charlie says Billy and his family were willing to talk about killing Nancy. And every time the hit didn't happen, John wanted to know why. Billy was the master of outlandish excuses.
8: He had a brain tumor. He had seizures. He had spells. He'd done too much dope. The neighbors were home. He him just as far as he could take it. And John would buy it. Hook, line, sinker every time.
2: Mr. John's big money scheme to kill Nancy Howard was an economic bonanza for East Texas. According to Charlie, Billy Earl couldn't seem to spend that money fast enough.
8: Motorcycles, vehicles for his children, all three of them, a car for his mother, three or four four-wheelers, a couple go-karts for the grandkids, a ski boat. He bought me a riding mower, a four-wheeler, numerous assault weapons, just anything he wanted.
2: And so, for more than 2 years, the murder plot bankrolled by John killed nothing but time.
1: They didn't follow through with it because they wanted more money.
5: They have been called the Hee-Haw Gang, but they were very valuable to you, all of these characters.
4: It would have been a tough case if we only had one or two of them as witnesses. But when we have this number of people involved, someone either is telling the truth or someone handed out a script to all these people with all the information, because it was all the same information.
2: The East Texas crowd was canny enough to document their dealings with the mysterious Mr. John.

0: They even had a picture of him in his fancy car. Wait till you see it. It's a stunner.
1: Coming up. So who is this infamous Mr. John? It's the biggest twist of all.
2: I was in disbelief. It was so far-fetched.
1: When Dateline continues.

0: Throughout the piney woods of East Texas, detectives Turner and Wall heard the same refrain. A man named John was paying top dollar to rid the earth of a church lady named Nancy Howard. To hear the East Texans tell it, John was a murky blend of money and murderous intent. But a picture snapped by one of the locals of the man they called John made everything crystal clear. John was Frank Howard.
1: There is a photograph of Frank Howard sitting in his gray Lexus. And in the foreground of the picture, Billy Johnson sitting on his motorcycle.
0: He may have been Frank to his friends and Mr. John to the East Texans, but in truth, he was both. His full name was John Franklin Howard.
2: John Franklin Howard.
3: A.K.A. Frank.
2: Frank.
1: Yeah.
0: Three names for a man who'd evidently been living three lives. One with his wife in Carrollton, one with his mistress in California, and a third one with the East Texas crowd.
2: It was a surprise just based on being a Beaver Cleaver family, being involved with the church. It was unusual.
0: So 8 days after Nancy was shot, the detectives returned to the scene of the crime. This time, they had a warrant.
4: And I'm sitting there watching TV and working, and the police show up at the door to arrest me. And that was I have no clue what's going on and what's happening.
3: They just put you in the car and took you to the station?
4: Yep.
0: The charge? Solicitation for murder. Frank's children were in shock. Their father may have had an affair, they thought, but hiring hitmen? That made no sense.
5: It's a very specific type of evil person that tries to kill their spouse. And my dad is just not that person. You know, having an affair is a human mistake. Trying to murder someone is not human. No human would do that. And I'm sorry, my dad is a human. Humans make mistakes.
6: It was such a huge leap to what they were accusing him of. And I had never felt like my dad hated the kids enough to do that to our mom. And he never hated my mom, never talked poorly about my mom enough to do that.
0: Even Nancy refused to believe that her husband of nearly 30 years could have orchestrated a plot to have her killed.
7: Well, you know, I was totally in shock. This is so far from anything, first of all, that I ever dreamed that I would be involved in. But second of all, it all came at the same time. I'm shot, and then I find out my husband has been having a 3-year affair. I was in disbelief. It was so far-fetched.
0: His friends felt the same way. In fact, Frank was so well-regarded in Carrollton that his friends offered to post his $1 million bond. At his bond hearing, witness after witness testified to his character and sterling reputation. Even Denton County Prosecutor Jamie Beck was impressed.
8: People from his church, people from his community, clients, current clients, came forward and packed the courtroom for a bond hearing, which is just unheard of. They took the stand. They, just sang his praises on what a good guy he was.
0: Though he quickly bonded out of jail, the investigators were convinced Frank Howard was behind the attempt on his wife's life. Not only could they prove he'd been having an affair and that he'd paid hundreds of thousands of dollars to a bunch of make-believe hitmen, they also had a picture of him meeting with one of them. Still, a crucial element for solving this case was missing.
1: We're still knee-deep in the middle of this. We don't have the shooter identified, and everyone that we have arrested up until this point, we can only confirm that they're involved in the solicitation to have Nancy killed.
0: Which is not to say that they didn't get some useful hints from the East Texans.
1: Dustin Hirams, he gives us the name of Michael Speck. And Michael Speck is Billy Johnson's nephew.
0: The investigators zeroed in on that name, Michael Speck. A search of jail recordings of Billy Earl Johnson's phone calls soon revealed a surprise. Not only did they hear Billy Earl talking about somebody named Michael, they also heard another familiar voice. It was the voice of Frank Howard.
9: I can get out of here, which will take about a month to get out of here, but I need some money.
10: Well, that's part of my problem. I mean, what happened to Michael? I gave him a bunch of money.
9: How much you give him?
10: And I don't even know anymore. It's been so long.
9: You give him 20?
10: at least.
1: It's clear from those phone conversations at the jail that Frank's directly involved in orchestrating this.
10: Michael's got everything I had left, and he said he could take care of everything.
0: Even though the police were sure Michael Speck was one of the men in that silver car, they had no idea who the other man was. Then, a few months later, a call out of the blue seemed to provide the break they'd been looking for. The caller sounded credible because she knew details that only the shooter and Nancy would know. For instance, in a flustered moment, Nancy had handed her bag of food to the shooter.
1: My ears perked up, and I felt like she had some pretty good information about who was responsible for shooting Nancy.
0: The caller led them eventually to someone who they believed was the shooter. His name was also Michael Lawrence. He and Speck had been prison cellmates.
11: This is like 6 degrees of separation.
1: It is.
11: Everyone in this case.
1: And all the puzzle pieces were starting to come together for us.
0: The police thought they could finally put both Michaels in that silver car on the night Nancy was shot. It would now be up to a jury to decide whether Frank Howard had paid them to kill his wife.
12: Coming up, the case begins, and the witnesses sure were colorful, but were they credible?
13: Very questionable characters.
5: Absolutely.
13: How do you get the jury to believe what they're saying?

0: plane.
1: In the months after Nancy Howard was shot in the face and left for dead, she tried to move on. She divorced Frank and found comfort in the sheltering embrace of her faith and family.
2: Oh, isn't that pretty?
1: She even enjoyed happy moments when the shooting was almost forgotten. Like the day her youngest daughter got married and Frank walked Brianna down the aisle.
3: It was very special that he was able to do that. And for me, there was, you know, never a doubt in my mind that my dad would be walking me down the aisle.
2: And we actually had a very good time. It was a very joyful time. I can remember walking with him and saying, well, we ended up doing this together after all, didn't we?
1: Hard to imagine? Not really, if you remember that Frank and Nancy always put family first. For a long time, Nancy refused to believe the worst about Frank. As the months passed, she had a change of heart, though she kept hoping she was wrong.
2: I believe he had relationships with the kind of people who would do something like this. But I am going to let the jury make the decision on whether he called the shot.
4: So you're not ready to say he ordered?
2: I'm not ready to say that.
1: Denton County Prosecutor Jamie Beck was ready to say that and a lot more.
5: I try not to get too personally involved, so to speak, but I did not like him. I did not like the good versus evil aspect to him and the manipulation that I felt.
1: In early August 2014, Frank Howard went on trial for attempted capital murder. Prosecutors started with Nancy's 911 call.
0: Oh, Jesus, help me. Oh, my God, help me. Oh, Jesus, help me.
1: It was an emotional opening punch, one that left Frank visibly shaken, as did Nancy's testimony about her injuries and overwhelming feelings of betrayal.
2: I was married to a man named Frank Howard. For the majority of our marriage, I was married to Frank Howard. But when John walked in the door, he started taking over. Frank was a man who was loving and kind. He had integrity. John was about himself.
1: Prosecutors laid out their theory. John, a.k.a. Frank Howard, had hired a hitman to kill his wife. But for more than 2 years, he'd ended up throwing money at one potential killer after another to get the job done.
6: This group of characters, some people have even called them the Hee-Haw Gang.
5: Yes.
6: Very questionable characters.
5: Absolutely.
6: With long rap sheets. How do you get the jury to believe what they're saying?
5: When you're going to go out and hire a hitman, you're not going to hire a good person off the street. You're going to hire a criminal. You're going to hire somebody with a seedy past and that's willing to do that job.
1: If Orange is the New Black, this was a fashionable crowd. On the stand, the witnesses from East Texas corroborated each other's stories. They testified they'd received money from a man named John to kill his wife. They had communicated with John by calling his drop phone. And each of them said that John and Frank were one and the same. Charlie Louderman says John didn't seem happy to see his East Texas friends again.
7: He didn't want to see me there. He didn't like that. He was twirling his pen, pop, pop, like a principal going to give me some licks.
1: Charlie told the jury about seeing vast sums of money change hands.
7: Sometimes it'd be $5,000, sometimes it'd be $80,000. I counted $83,000 on my bedroom floor.
1: Investigators were able to follow the money on Frank's computers. They found wire transfer receipts that added up to more than $750,000. Assistant Prosecutor Rick Daniel.
6: It sounds hard to believe that Frank, the accountant, the meticulous numbers guy, is just throwing around money. And not only throwing around money, but they're documenting it. They're wire transfers. It's hard to believe.
8: Right. At first, it was all cash. And I think he just kind of got tired of having to go and meet. And once he started with the wire transfer, I think he probably realized that, you know, it's done. Might as well keep going, doing it now. And I think he just kept trying to get a solution to his problem by just throwing more money at it.
1: The East Texans who gladly took that money were not charged because they were either doing time or facing prosecution for other crimes. Still, Jamie Beck and her team wanted to link Frank to the men who they believe actually shot Nancy, the men in the silver car. First, they tried to establish that Frank had paid the alleged driver. They played a snippet of the jailhouse call recorded a few weeks before the shooting.
9: And so I basically, gave Michael everything. I said, I'm all in with you, buddy, because I said, I don't know what else to do.
10: You can't.
9: So I went all in with him.
1: Even more incriminating, prosecutors said phone records proved Frank was communicating with the alleged driver the day of the shooting. As for the alleged shooter, the other Michael, the prosecution called a witness who testified he confessed to her the night Nancy was shot. Jamie Beck summed up that testimony.
11: He does a full-out confession. I've murdered someone. I shot a woman in the forehead, in her garage, took her food and her purse, and then we dumped everything on the way back.
1: Both Michaels pleaded not guilty. Their day in court would come later. As for motive, the prosecutors told the court that was as old as time. Frank had another woman, and this was no casual fling. They presented evidence of Frank's devotion, the flowers, letters, and cards he sent to Suzanne Leontief when he wasn't with her. Police also discovered Frank had spent enormous sums of money on his mistress.
12: I think the figure that he had given Suzanne was $1.9 million. Ultimately, we discovered that they had purchased a home together in California. They purchased a condo in Lake Tahoe together. He had given her $500,000 in cash. And so she was certainly living a life of with a lot of money from Frank.
1: The pictures police found of Suzanne on Frank's cell phone show a happy couple. But Suzanne had grown tired of being the other woman. She began putting pressure on Frank to get a divorce. The police found a letter from Frank, dated December 2011, 8 months before the shooting, pleading for patience.
13: One of the lines was, "All I know to do is to get things done and hope you're still around." What do you think he meant by "to get things done"?
12: I think he meant follow through with killing Nancy.
1: In this text sent a few months before Nancy's shooting, Suzanne wrote, "I'm so sick of being alone. You need to file by this Friday or move on. I've waited long enough." Prosecutors said that affair was Frank's motive, so all eyes were on Suzanne when she took the stand.
5: She believed that he was in a loveless marriage, that he was basically separated from his wife but living under the same roof for convenience sake, but in separate bedrooms.
6: How important was the mistress's testimony, Suzanne?
5: You know, I don't think Suzanne had any kind of knowledge about any of this. I don't think she knew that there was a murder-for-hire plot. I don't think she knew about any association with criminals. I think Suzanne fully believed, just like everybody else around Frank, they take him at his word and they believe him.
1: Prosecutors told the jury that for a family man like Frank, divorce was not an option. But, they argued, murder was.
5: I mean, it didn't have to happen. A divorce was the solution.
1: Frank was with Suzanne in California on the day Nancy was shot. Even so, he still found time to send an email to his wife. Prosecutor Jamie Beck read it to the jury in her closing argument.
11: "I know you have a busy day today, because he knows her schedule. He's provided it to the two Michaels. So I will try to call you sometime today. I love you and can't wait to get home to you." That's sick. That is sick. He wanted to get home to her casket. That's what he wanted to come home to.
1: On August 18th, 2014, 2 years to the day after Nancy was shot, the prosecution rested. Now it was the defense's turn to convince the jury that all those East Texans were lying and that Frank never paid anyone to kill his wife.
14: Coming up, the defense comes out swinging, and in its corner, two devoted daughters.
3: 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He's not this man that you're talking about."
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1: Frank Howard was a confident man, or at least he claimed to be when he spoke to us a few months before his trial began.
2: Did you have anything to do with your wife being shot that day in your garage?
3: No, I did not. I absolutely did not.
1: Nevertheless, defense attorneys Jerry Cobb and Ricky Parrott knew they had their work cut out for them when they rose to Frank Howard's defense.
4: The state put on a large, large amount of evidence. They showed a lot of money being transferred. They showed the affair. They showed sympathetic pictures of the poor lady shot in the head when she's at the hospital.
1: Powerful images, to be sure. But the prosecution's case, they argued, simply didn't make sense.
4: It was really incredible to hear the allegations that a man would have spent the kind of money that they said was spent in order to have someone shot. And particularly in light of the fact that when you saw all the people that were saying he paid them, look at the kind of people they were.
1: So the first line of defense was don't trust anybody who wears prison garb to court.
4: I just believe that when the jurors look at the case and they see how these people are liars, they're criminals, they're drug users, that they won't lend any credibility to it. And if they don't believe those people, they can't convict him for attempted capital murder.
5: You got all these people who supposedly got hundreds of thousands of dollars to kill somebody, and they're not even being prosecuted. I mean, it makes no sense.
1: Not only that, but, the defense argued, some of their stories were just too fantastic to be believed. Take one from Charlie Louderman. He testified that some of Frank Howard's cash had come from the Middle East in body bags. It was money that literally reeked of death.
6: Some of it had hair with blood stuck to it. Some of it had burn marks on it. And I said, what in the hell is that awful damn smell? And Billy looked at me and said, you know that's how we're getting that money in here, is on dead bodies coming from Kuwait in the caskets.
1: The defense called that claim outrageous.
4: Just crazy things. Crazy. $80,000 or $100,000 in cash coming back in the body cavities of dead soldiers from Iraq. I mean, this man had crazy things.
1: The defense attorneys not only challenged the credibility of Billy Earl and his crew, they told the jurors the real reason Frank Howard was in contact with the East Texas crowd boiled down to one word, blackmail.
5: You take a guy who's been a straight arrow all of his life, has a great reputation in his hometown. I'm sure it would bother him if the people in the church knew he had an affair, knew he had a girlfriend, knew he went to Las Vegas, things like that. I think all those things would go into a reason for them to blackmail him and him to pay him money.
1: Frank's daughter, Ashley, agrees.
7: You see all of this money going out to all of these really shady people. You never really see any return. There's no action. So my belief is that he was being blackmailed.
2: For the affair?
7: I can't say what. My dad was a really generous person. Maybe somewhere in there, you know, it was, hey, give a guy a second chance, help me out. And then it just snowballed into either threatening his family or telling about the affair. I mean, I don't know. So I think it probably started as a generous, you know, give grace to somebody, help another human, and became something way out of his control.
1: According to the defense, Frank stopped paying members of the Johnson clan weeks before the shooting. And that, Frank's attorneys suggested, could be the reason Nancy was shot.
2: Do you think that this was payback to Frank because the money train had stopped?
4: I believe it was something to get the money going again. I believe they were sending him a message, you know, you're not going to quit paying us.
5: Very well could be that. And also, you know, they may not have really intended to kill Nancy. You know, a guy's standing right there, he shoots her in the head. She's still conscious. If he was going to kill her, why didn't he shoot her again?
1: Frank did not take the stand in his own defense, but all three of the Howard children did.
2: Was it hard to take the stand in the trial, knowing what was at stake?
8: It definitely was because, you know, I wanted to be there for my dad and I wanted to do things and say things that gave a different perspective to, he's not this man that you're talking about. He's imperfect, absolutely, but he's a good person.
2: You could have been his best weapon, his own children standing behind him.
7: And when we say that we support our dad, it's not a blind support. It's a well-thought-out support, and it's a reasoned support. And we've been able to separate the feelings about the affair from the feelings about his involvement in this criminal scheme.
1: In closing, the defense attorneys urged jurors to ask themselves one question. Did the prosecutor's theory of why and how Frank Howard plotted his wife's murder make any sense?
9: Where in the world is any evidence been told you that divorce is unacceptable, Mr. Howard? He's already had a divorce. He's been married once. Look at the evidence and ask yourself if that's what that means.
4: And I do not believe, as reasonable people, you can convict someone on the testimony of the kind of people they brought in here that their house of cards has to be built on. And it starts with Billy Johnson. And it ends with Billy Johnson. Because I do not believe that's the kind of evidence in this country that we want to use to convict someone of a crime, to deprive them of their liberty if they're convicted.
1: The jury now held Frank Howard's fate in its hands.
10: Coming up, the man who seemed of rock-solid character, or this cast of characters? Who would the jury believe?

0: They'd once called themselves the Beaver Cleaver family. Close, wholesome, and picture perfect. If nothing else, John Franklin Howard's attempted capital murder trial proved that image was as dated as a black and white rerun. Nancy sat on the prosecution side of the courtroom, surrounded by her friends and family, and Frank's supporters sat across the aisle behind the defense table. As for the children, when they were in the courtroom, they almost always sat on their dad's side of the aisle.
1: For me, I was just very, you know, focused on the goal, focused on what we're here for, and it was my dad all the way.
0: The tension and stress caused by the Howard children's devotion to their father was at times etched on Nancy's face.
2: I'm trying to understand. You have to understand, they had continual contact with their father for the past 2 years. And they, too, wanted to believe that their father was the same man.
0: After 10 days of testimony and a mountain of evidence, jurors might have been expected to be out for a while.
3: Has the jury reached a verdict in this case?
0: But they weren't.
4: Yes, we have, Your Honor.
3: And is that a unanimous verdict of each and every one of the 12 jurors in this case?
4: Yes, it is.
3: Please hand that to the bailiff.
0: It had taken just 90 minutes of deliberation for the jury to reach a decision.
3: We, the jury, find the defendant, John Howard, guilty of the offense of attempted capital murder as alleged in the indictment.
5: When you heard that word guilty, what's going through your mind?
2: Just complete heartbreak. But yet it was also peace because it was finally over.
0: In a separate hearing, Frank Howard was sentenced to life in prison.
6: My gut reaction is, well, now we have to appeal.
5: So you didn't even let the guilty process?
6: No, I mean, because for me, that was the plan. Not guilty, we move on. Guilty, we appeal. There's no, let's all cry and hold hands and be sad because dad is in jail for, no. We're going to appeal.
5: It's probably easier to cope that way, I would think.
6: Mm-hmm. Yeah.
1: At first there's kind of shock, mm-hmm. and then it's like, you're just angry. You're angry that they didn't, because, you know, you don't feel like they got the truth.
3: You may be seated, sir.
0: In the end, Frank Howard's appeals were denied, but even then, this case was far from over. Remember the Michaels, the two men prosecutors say actually carried out the attack on Nancy? In 2015, Billy Earle's nephew, Michael Speck, turned on his former cellmate, Michael Lawrence, in return for a reduced sentence. Speck testified at Lawrence's trial that Michael Lawrence had been the trigger man. Lawrence was convicted of aggravated assault with a deadly weapon and sentenced to 60 years in prison. He appealed, and in 2017, the Texas court overturned his conviction on the grounds that evidence introduced relating to the overall murder-for-hire scheme was misleading and unfairly prejudicial. Lawrence was retried, and this time, a jury found him not guilty. But Lawrence wasn't off the hook yet. The district attorney decided to prosecute him for conspiracy to commit murder in the Nancy Howard case. In 2021, Lawrence pleaded guilty and received a 10-year sentence, minus credit for time served, about 8.5 years. As for the money Frank Howard used to finance the murder plot and support his lavish lifestyle, turns out it was stolen from that wealthy defense contractor Frank once worked for.
5: Some people might have a hard time wrapping their head around the fact that he was just so haphazardly giving out money.
7: Yes.
5: Just freely giving it out.
7: The only way I can explain that is when you don't earn the money, when it's not from your hard work and efforts, it has no value. The money didn't have meaning to him other than how he could use it to manipulate people.
0: In late 2015, an arbitration panel determined that Frank Howard had embezzled more than $6 million from his former boss between 2009 and 2012. Frank was ordered to repay that money with interest.
5: You went into this, though, hoping there was a chance that maybe he didn't call the shots on
2: right.
5: this.
2: Right, I did. I tried to keep my heart open.
5: So you have no doubt in your mind now that
2: absolutely
5: that Frank called the shots on your attempted murder?
2: Absolutely. John called the shots.
5: It's almost like an alter ego.
2: Yep, it is.
8: I want to say, John Howard, you messed up, buddy.
0: Perhaps nobody knew John better than the East Texas crowd. Charlie Louderman, in full finger-wagging mode, says John Howard got what he deserved.
8: You're smart and you hired an idiot to do your dirty work.
5: Charlie says he regrets he ever got involved with Billy Johnson, and he's remorseful about what happened to Nancy.
8: I carry a lot of guilt over her injury with her eye because she just looked like a really happy lady in the pictures to me. And to John's children, I'm sorry, but your dad did it, you know. There's no getting around it.
5: But even after hearing the evidence, John and Nancy's daughters still believed their father was innocent. There are going to be people watching this saying, you two girls are delusional. Your dad was found guilty of trying to have your mom killed, and here you are supporting your dad.
6: I get that, but I would say those people that think that we're delusional have not shared our experiences. They haven't sat down. They haven't gone to jail, sat behind that glass, picked up that phone, and talked to the same man that they've been talking to for the last 28 years. And you can say all day long, oh, that poor girl, you know, she just wants to support her dad. Let's be very clear. I think that justice needs to be served. I don't think it has been. And I think it's unfortunate that now we're all going to say we've gotten justice for my mom and that man is a terrible human being. And the truth is there's no justice for my mom and now there's no justice for my dad.
5: Though the sisters conceded in 2014 that the family's bonds had been strained by this case, they insisted those bonds had not been broken entirely. Do you hope that as time goes on, things can be healed with your mother?
1: Oh, absolutely. It's a very raw time. A big life event happened, a big change happened. So we're all having to process what we feel and then come back together and really sort it out.
5: The future for the Howard family?
6: We were a strong family then. We're going to be a strong family in the future. And those two are not going to look the same, but that's okay. We're going to figure it out.
5: And they seem to be taking steps in that direction. The last time we spoke, Nancy told us she now has a healthy relationship with her children and grandchildren. And though she has not spoken to Frank, she says her kids are in touch with their father and have visited him in prison. Meanwhile, Nancy has moved on with her life. She went back to work at a law firm as an administrative assistant and later remarried. She also told her story in a book titled The Shooting of Nancy Howard, A Journey Back to Shore.
9: Deep in my heart is broken because that's, I would have loved to continue being the Beaver Cleaver family. I would have loved to continued being married to Frank because I loved that man with all my heart. And that man loved me at some point. But there was obviously a change in who he was and is.
10: That's all for now. I'm Lester Holt. Thanks for joining us.
11: I remember the night was very dark. We pulled in to his home. It did have the feel of almost being in a Bond movie. He had a lot going on.
12: A millionaire computer genius living in paradise and on the edge.
13: I tried to cut his throat, but he just said, do it.
14: He takes the gun out and he puts it to his head. The jungle started to infect him, almost like a virus.
12: Then came the mystery. His neighbor suddenly found dead.
15: There was blood all over the floor. Everyone was crying.
16: I said, no, it can't possibly happen.
12: And the millionaire was suddenly on the run, taunting authorities, launching a chase, an international hide-and-seek hunt.
15: It seems like it's fiction. It doesn't seem real.
12: He may have eluded the police, but he didn't elude us.
17: So neither you nor anybody representing you went over to Greg Falls' house and shot him through the head?
18: No, sir. Can you possibly get any inkling of the truth? You will not believe the things that happened.
10: I'm Lester Holt.
19: Get ready for some serious Heart of Darkness here.
12: And this is Dateline. Keith Morrison with The Fugitive Millionaire.
20: An American murdered in a tropical paradise, while a famous and wealthy man went on the run.
21: I'm trying to delay my imminent capture.
20: Why was he hiding?
22: He is bonkers, in my view, without a doubt.
20: The story is a strange brew of dogs and guns and girls, teenage girls.
13: I was ready to shoot him, and for some reason I missed.
20: An interconnected web with one man at its center.
23: John is smart. He knows what he's doing.
20: The case will take us from the high-tech world of Silicon Valley to the jungles of Central America and finally back stateside into the deep South.
19: All right, get ready for some serious Heart of Darkness here.
20: Heart of Darkness? Oh, yes. And a wildly strange tale about a high-flying business tycoon named John McAfee and the bizarre chain of events that would make him the focus of an international manhunt. There's little doubt you know the name McAfee, even if you don't recognize his face. That's because you've probably had antivirus software on your computer at one time or another.
24: In the past 3 weeks, we've seen 5 new viruses.
20: Back in the 80s, it was the visionary John McAfee who recognized the threat posed by invisible computer viruses and made a fortune by devising defenses to stop them. David Faber is a business reporter for CNBC.
25: He made $100 million when it really was something to make $100 million.
20: But Faber knew that McAfee lost most of that money in the real estate bust.
19: This is called Snake Alley, for obvious reasons anyway, that I hope we don't find out about.
20: It was 2009. Faber was making a documentary about boom and bust. He found McAfee at his new adopted home in Belize. And the buff and charismatic then 64-year-old made a fascinating case study.
24: My life has turned around 180 degrees down here. I mentioned the freedom here. There are virtually no regulations on business.
25: A lot of it was how Belize is a paradise for people like me because I can do anything I want. There are no laws. Intellectual property, nobody cares. I can start anything.
20: And he did whenever he perceived an opportunity to make a buck. Water taxis, ultralights. But his pride and joy, McAfee told Faber, was the creation of a special lab in which he planned to make new medicines from jungle plants.
24: Hopefully will be production of some fairly unique pharmaceuticals.
20: With a beach home on an island off the coast called Ambergris Key and a jungle compound on the mainland near the town of Carmelita, John McAfee could still afford to live large and make an impression.
25: He had invited me over to his home, and I walked in, and he was playing the piano. It did have the feel of almost being in a Bond movie. And this is your villain in some ways. He didn't turn to me and say, hello, Mr. Faber. But it almost had that feel to it.
14: I think he likes drama. I think he likes intense experiences.
20: Joshua Davis is a contributing editor at Wired Magazine and one-time NBC News consultant. He got to know McAfee after he learned that Belizean police had raided the millionaire's mainland compound looking for illegal drugs.
14: I heard about this raid on April 30th when the Belizean police force burst into his compound in the jungle, and that struck me as extraordinary.
20: As it turned out, the police did not find any illegal drugs at McAfee's compound in that raid, though McAfee was charged with having an unlicensed gun. The fact the police even suspected McAfee of making drugs was intriguing. McAfee had been an outspoken teetotaler ever since kicking a drug habit back in the 1980s, so Davis went to Belize to investigate. It was there, said Davis, McAfee told him the Belizean government was seriously corrupt and the government's paramilitary gang suppression unit, or GSU, was out to get him.
14: One of his initial explanations for why the April 30th raid happened was that one of the local politicians had come to him and asked for a donation. He had refused. As a result, they sicked the GSU on him.
20: To which the Belizean government replied, "Nonsense."
14: They raided him because they didn't know what was going on. He had this laboratory there. It was heavily guarded. He had more bodyguards than the prime minister. He had essentially a private army. And he's got a laboratory making God knows what, because he won't tell anybody.
20: Davis went to Carmelita, the tiny town nearest McAfee's jungle compound, where townspeople told him, he said, that McAfee had gone native.
14: As he got more involved in this small little village of Carmelita, the way he talked started to devolve, his dress devolved. I think that the jungle and that environment started to infect him, almost like a virus. It's what he said to his friends was, "My fragile connection with polite society has been severed."
20: After that raid, McAfee moved back to his island house on Ambergris Key, where Davis reported he surrounded himself with guard dogs, armed men, and several teenage girls. In a country where the age of consent is 16, McAfee told Davis he liked to keep those girls busy, in bed.
14: He told me that for him, 5 hours is a quickie. And then he brought one of his girls out to confirm the point. She said, "Yep, that's true."
20: McAfee was 67, living a schoolboy's dream, albeit a rather heavily armed schoolboy. Davis was soon convinced the man who once billed himself as the world's greatest computer security expert was now a security risk to himself and others.
14: We were in his bungalow, and he had a Smith & Wesson 38 Special strapped to his chest in a holster. He takes the gun out. He opens the chamber. There's 6 bullets in. He drops them out. He takes one of the bullets, and he chambers it, closes it, spins the cylinder, and he puts it to his head. And I'm like, "John, we don't have to do this." And he goes, "I know we don't." And he says, "Your perception of reality may not be correct." And he starts pulling the trigger. Click, click, click, click, click, 5 times. And there's only 6 chambers. And then he pulls it a 6th time and nothing happens. He says, "You have missed something about reality." And I say, "Oh, it's a trick." And he goes, "No, it's not a trick." And he opens the door and he aims the gun at the sand and he pulls the trigger and the bullet goes off. It was a live round.
20: Paranoid eccentrics make good stories, but rarely make good neighbors. The armed guards and snarling dogs were an aggravation to the tourists and others who had to walk past McAfee's house. And by November 2012, one of John McAfee's neighbors may have decided he'd had enough.
10: Darkness was about to fall on this sunny stretch of paradise. When we come back, a murder mystery.
0: His body was there, motionless.
15: There was blood all over the floor.
16: I yelled, "No, it can't possibly happen."
10: An international manhunt was about to fascinate the world. When Dateline continued.

0: It was American expats who live along this stretch of beach who told us of the murder case that began in November 2012 and made headlines around the world. It began as a mundane neighborhood dispute about dogs. Snarling, snapping curs who frequently roamed the beach in front of John McAfee's beach home on Ambergris Key. The barking kept the neighbors up night, and the biting? Well, that was bad for business.
1: The dogs did bite a few people. I mean, we had one group of tourists leave early because of the dog situation.
0: Jane and Brittany McCann are property managers on Ambergris Key. And like a lot of other American expats on the island, they knew John McAfee casually.
1: There were guards at his house. We didn't know all that was going on.
0: Jeff Spiegel and his wife Vivian Yu said that customers walking to their restaurant just on the beach from McAfee's house had to first get past McAfee's dogs and guards.
2: And if you're a tourist walking up and down the beach at night and somebody shines a maglight flashlight in your face while shouldering a shotgun, it can be disconcerting.
0: Such a harsh vibe for such a peaceful place. Not at all what Greg Fall expected when he moved to Ambergris Key back in May of 2012.
2: We got to know Greg because after working for 12 hours a day, he would come up to our bar and hang out and talk and close it down.
0: And Greg Fall, said Jeff, was right out of Central Casting. He'd made his money in the construction business in Florida, and here in Belize, he was living out a fantasy.
2: Greg had three birds, and the first time he walked up to the bar with Mo, yeah, beach bar, Caribbean, guy with like a Tommy Bahama t-shirt, board shorts, parrot on his shoulder, and I turned to him and I said, you realize, Greg, that you've become that guy.
0: A happy-go-lucky guy, but oh, those dogs. Greg Fall had himself been bitten, and a profound dislike for John McAfee followed.
1: A couple times, and, you know, John was out there, and Greg was yelling at him, keep your dogs inside the fence, and just, you know, like, we have tourists here, I mean, they're biting people.
0: It all came to a head on the night of November 9th, 2012, a Friday. That's when four of John McAfee's dogs were poisoned.

0: Many on the island immediately suspected that Greg did it.
1: He told everybody that he was going to poison those dogs, you know? Everybody knew that he was going to poison the dogs.
0: And 36 hours later, early on a Sunday morning, Shane McCann woke up to a ringing phone. It was Greg Fall's caretaker. Greg, he said, was dead.
2: We thought heart attack.
1: I was thinking heart attack. I'm thinking he could have slipped and fell on the tile.
0: But no. When the McCanns and the other expats got to Greg's house, it was clear. This was no slip and fall.
1: His body was there motionless.
2: There was blood all over the floor.
1: There was blood everywhere.
0: Police soon determined that Greg Fall had been killed with a single gunshot to the back of the head, execution style. And there was one oddly horrifying detail. The position of Greg Fall's t-shirt.
1: Yeah, I was pulled over like in like a hockey move or something, where pull the center up over your head like that. It was all the way behind his neck, but his shirt was still on, just the center was pulled up over.
0: As he stood there looking at his friend's corpse, said Shane, he was struck by the fact that in spite of the obvious violence, there seemed to be no sign of a robbery or even any struggle anywhere in the house.
1: Just found it very odd that someone could subdue somebody like Greg, a guy that can free dive 50 feet for a conch at 52 years old, ex-military. How could you just subdue somebody like that?
0: Shane figured Greg, given half a chance, would have put up a fight. That was also the first thing Art Fall, Greg's father, thought when he got the news in Jacksonville, Florida.
3: I yelled and I said, no, it can't possibly happen. Not Greg. You know, because I don't think anyone could have overpowered Greg if he'd had a chance. And I suspect that he just never had a chance.
0: Given the bad blood between Greg Fall and John McAfee then, the Belizean police thought it would be a good idea to walk down the beach and have a word with the reclusive millionaire. The trouble was, they couldn't find him. He'd up and disappeared. In short order, the police declared McAfee the primary suspect, and the news flashed around the world.
4: Well, the tech millionaire is now a fugitive.
0: A celebrity manhunt in the tropics? That was like catnip. So I packed my bags and booked a flight to Belize.
5: Coming up.
6: Here's the house.
7: Nice.
5: A one-time member of McAfee's harem lets us into his lair, where the stories only get stranger.
7: You tried to shoot him?
6: Uh-huh. I also tried to cut his throat, but he just leaned against the wall and said, do it.
5: When Dave...

0: When we arrived on the strip of island that was John McAfee's paradise in November 2012, the American expats we met seemed to be waiting for something to happen. Everybody knew the police were scouring the place, searching for the man they believed knew something about the murder of Greg Fall, but John McAfee truly seemed to have vanished. Though it didn't mean reporters weren't hearing from him.
1: Right now, sir, I am holed up in a place where the mattress here has lice. I've never experienced that before.
0: Joshua Davis, who was writing an article about McAfee at the time, was among the first to get a call.
1: I can't sleep at nights because I'm allergic to every noise.
0: McAfee told Davis he had a young woman with him.
1: Sam is quite the soldier. Samantha, she has been with me loyally for the past couple of months.
0: He insisted he knew nothing whatever about his neighbor's murder.
2: Let me ask you just for the record, point blank, because I don't think I did before. Did you kill him?
1: No, sir. No, sir.
2: Yes.
1: It's not even funny.
2: Okay.
0: Not only did he deny committing the murder, he proposed an astonishing idea. The bullet that killed Fall had really been meant for him.
1: The first thing I thought about was, oh my God, he's a white man, I'm a white man. Someone's, you know, the government's finally decided to off me. They got the wrong white man.
3: So he says the last thing I'm going to do is turn myself into the police because they'll kill me.
0: Kill him? Yes. He truly believed the Belizean police wanted to get rid of him, rub him out, do him in.
1: I'm trying to delay my imminent capture.
0: Armed with a laptop and a cell phone and a flair for the dramatic, McAfee tantalized the press and taunted the police with clues that he was still on Ambergris Key.
4: This is a regular occurrence, apparently. There are police in there. Armed police with a rifle. And they're looking through the house, as they do on a regular basis, or have been ever since the beginning of this. I don't think there's any expectation, really, that he's going to be here. But they're looking.
0: Can you speak about this?
5: Sir?
0: No? Though police admitted they had no other suspect, John McAfee's classification was downgraded to the less ominous-sounding person of interest.
6: We still think he's here in Belize.
0: Rafael Martinez was the police spokesman.
6: We believe that he will come in.
4: And if you find him, you'll arrest him.
6: We will detain him, and we will ask him some questions.
0: But undermanned and underfunded, the Belizean police force seemed ill-equipped to actually hunt him down. A man of means like McAfee, a man who clearly did not want to be found.
4: What's your message for John McAfee?
6: I would want to appeal to him and tell him, please come in, let's bring a closure to this case, and let's all carry on with our lives.
0: But John McAfee seemed to be toying with the police, leaving clues in his blog, hinting he might be hiding

0: right under their noses, cleverly disguised as a tourist or a street vendor.
1: Been in public many, many times. If I went shopping in public the other day, I went to buy some strawberries.
0: Our search was quite unlike that of the police. We made arrangements with middlemen for a secret rendezvous, but McAfee never showed. Of course, John might not be on the island at all. The only person who seemed always to know how to reach him was this woman, one of McAfee's former teenage lovers, Amy Herbert.
2: A lot of guests here besides girls?
3: I mean, just as girls.
4: Not much other company. No.
0: Amy had John McAfee's trust, it seemed.
5: You want to go from the front
2: door? It doesn't matter.
0: It was with his permission, she said, that Amy showed us around his beach estate.
5: Here's the house.
2: Nice.
5: We would always snorkel almost every weekend, and he would get his tan.
0: But, said Amy, after that police raid, everything changed.
5: That's when he started being paranoid, and he just kept inside.
0: Given McAfee's bizarre behavior, some people wondered if he was using drugs again.
2: Did you guys ever do drugs in here or anywhere?
5: No, he never accepted any type of drugs on his property.
0: Later, Amy told us she had often seen McAfee doing some kind of chemical experiments.
5: So I'm like, what are you doing? He said, I'm just working on some chemicals and stuff. He said it's for research. He said never to touch these. Taste it, eat it, anything. He said it's poison.
2: Do you have any idea what it was?
5: I did not have any idea.
2: He wouldn't tell you.
5: He would not tell me anything about it.
0: It was around then, said Amy, that her strange relationship with John McAfee had its strangest moment.
5: I was angry, whatever, and I was ready to shoot him, and for some reason I missed.
2: You tried to shoot him?
5: Uh-huh.
6: Yes.
5: I also tried to cut his throat, but he just leaned against the wall and said, do it. I couldn't do it.
2: And you stayed together after that?
5: Oh, yeah. He loved me more, I guess. But he slept with one eye open.
0: Though the romance eventually ended, Amy remained close enough to McAfee to get him on the phone for us.
2: How are you doing?
1: I'm doing all right, sir, under the circumstances.
0: McAfee wouldn't say where he was hiding, but he did hint he was close by.
1: I did notice you boats, you guys in one of my boats, giving me business, and I'm very, very glad for that business.
2: Yeah, we were in one of your boats, you're absolutely right.
0: Was he watching us? Were the police watching us, too, hoping we might lead them to him?
2: Listen, can you tell us anything that will clear up some questions about what happened over the course of that weekend when your neighbor was killed?
1: You know, I have no idea what happened to my neighbor. None.
0: We traveled a long way for that phone call, and were still no closer to laying eyes on him than were the Belizean police. And then, days after the call, McAfee's blog reported he'd been captured in Mexico. But no, that turned out to be false. And then on December 4th, 2012, nearly a month after Greg Fall was murdered, McAfee announced on his blog that he and his young female companion had crossed the border to Guatemala. Why here? Well, a couple of very practical reasons. Some of them about family, and some international politics. And because of that, the story got even stranger. After weeks on the run, there he was in the flesh. According to McAfee, he was not running from a homicide investigation. Oh, no. He said he was in Guatemala to ask for political asylum and protection from the government of Belize.
7: 7 months ago, the Belizean government sent 42 armed soldiers into my property. I had to leave, but the story has to get out.
0: According to McAfee's 20-year-old companion, Samantha Venegas, the couple came to Guatemala in part because she had a relative here who could be helpful.
8: So I tell him, I have an uncle who's a lawyer, and he's a pretty good lawyer, and you could ask anyone here in Guatemala.
0: You certainly could. Sam's uncle has represented some of the biggest names in Central America, like former Panamanian strongman Manuel Noriega. But convincing a judge that John McAfee was a political refugee was shaping up to be John McAfee's biggest challenge yet.
9: Coming up.
8: When your life is in danger, you have to lie. And he did.
6: Inside his life on the run, a master of disguise.
0: And nobody recognized him.
8: No one ever recognized him.
6: And the element of surprise, a sudden collapse. And everyone's heart skips a beat. When Dateline...

0: For weeks after the murder of Greg Fall, we and much of the rest of the world's press tried to find the elusive John McAfee. A spectacle which, for Greg Fall's father, Art, and stepmom, Roseanne, was pretty hard to take.
1: I had phone calls from CBS, NBC, ABC, Fox, CNN, the New York Times, and the Wall Street Journal in 2 days.
2: It was questions about this other fellow.
0: McAfee.
2: And it's like, excuse me, you're asking me the wrong question. Ask me about our loss.
0: And that seemed almost to be secondary, like it was lost in the shuffle.
1: That's right, it was lost in the shuffle. Greg was pushed off to one side because it was the McAfee circus.
0: No doubt McAfee was good copy. But with the police not talking and John McAfee not talking to police, rumor and speculation was about all there was. That is, until the world's most wanted person of interest surfaced in

0: Guatemala, seeking sanctuary. According to McAfee's traveling companion, Samantha Venegas, the couple had used their wits to elude capture. For weeks, she said, McAfee made the police think he was on Ambergris Key when, in fact, he and she were hiding out on the mainland, she said, in Belize City.
1: He was in the city. I mean, John is smart. He knows what he's doing. I mean, he turned his phone on and said, you know what? They're going to track us down. Leave the phone there. We took out all the battery of the phone and leave one on the island, and people really thought he was there.
2: Because his cell phone was there on the island.
1: Because they were tracking it. And what made them think he was there? Because on his blog, he would say, I am standing like 20 to 40 feet from my yard, and I could see that the police are raiding it.
2: And that was a lie.
1: That was a lie. When your life is in danger, you have to lie.
2: Yeah.
1: And he did.
0: But it certainly wasn't easy, said Samantha. Very uncomfortable in those early days on the lam.
1: We deal in bushes everywhere. We crossed rivers by boat. John back was at one point looked horrible. It had a lot of bites on it. I even told him, dude, you look real sick. You don't even look like John. He was skinny because he didn't eat. He didn't drink water.
0: True, impossible to know, but that was her story. Eventually, said Samantha, they found a place to hole up, and McAfee dyed his hair, and whenever he needed to venture out into the open, he donned a disguise.
1: He pretended he was a crippled guy, humpback, painted his hair white, his beard, put on a hat, glasses, whatever it would take for his safety, he would do.
2: And nobody recognized him?
1: No one ever recognized him.
0: And according to Venegas, it was her uncle, the lawyer, who arranged to have her and McAfee smuggled out of Belize, first by taxicab from Belize City to Punta Gorda, and then by boat to Guatemala.
1: It has been an adventure for me, yet disturbing. Because I don't like to leave my house. It makes me sick.
2: You don't feel well?
1: I don't.
0: John McAfee wasn't exactly feeling on top of the world either, it seemed. First, a Guatemalan judge summarily dismissed his petition for political asylum. And then the Guatemalan police took him into custody, not as a murder suspect, but on the grounds he had entered the country illegally. And then, the next day at the local immigration detention center, as a gaggle of media waited to find out if Guatemalan authorities would send McAfee back to Belize, this story took a heart-stopping turn. Within sight of the assembled cameras, John McAfee suddenly swooned and appeared to lose consciousness. Within minutes, he was rushed to the hospital. But when doctors could find nothing wrong with him, he was returned to the detention center. And it was there that John McAfee finally agreed to sit for his only extended TV interview since the murder, with us. And what an interview it was.
3: A crazy man on the run is far more sensational than a political problem.
2: Right. And you are an insane man on the run.
4: Coming up.
3: May I stand up for a moment?
4: Expect the unexpected.
3: How can that be menacing?
4: Could he really be behind this?
2: So neither you nor anybody representing you went over to Greg Falls' house and pulled his T-shirt up over his head and shot him through the head.
4: When Dateline...

0: For nearly a month, John McAfee, one of Silicon Valley's original princes of high tech, had been hiding from Belizean police. They wanted to talk to him about the murder of his neighbor, Greg Fall. Now detained in Guatemala with nowhere to hide, John McAfee decided to talk to us. Though, it must be said, he didn't seem to relish the prospect.
1: Here's the problem. You have a deadline, right? And your deadline is always now, because the news has become immediacy. Immediacy. Your job is to get the news out before your competition. Well, that makes your deadline infinitesimally small. Mm. Can you possibly get any inkling of the truth in that infinitesimally small space?
2: No, but you can when you research things.
1: All the folks do is research everybody else. New York Times said this, CNN said this.
2: But this is really a question. The whole point is that this is a story about a murder. You would not be in the public eye.
1: It's a story about a murder. For me, it is not.
0: It was interesting. For a man who once used the media to such personal advantage, John McAfee seemed to resent the press now that he was in custody in Guatemala.
1: What sells in the news? Sensationalism. Hmm. A crazy man on the run is far more sensational than a political problem.
2: Right. And you are an insane man on the run.
1: If you say so.
2: But that's the image. I mean, you have a blog. You know what the comments in your blog are. They all think you're nuts.
1: They all think I'm nuts.
2: Half of them do. And
1: half of them think I'm nuts, and half of them think they love me. Okay? Both of them are nuts. Because once they think they love me, they've never met me.
2: Well, the assumption is you enjoy it. That's a perception.
1: Why was I not in the press for 10 years? I would not talk to a reporter. I don't trust you guys.
2: Because
1: whatever I say to you people, because I live a lifestyle which might be a little over the line, or outside, when I say over the line of normal behavior, instead of looking at the latest thing I'm trying to develop, that's great about the antibodies, but tell me about your lifestyle.
0: On the subject of Greg Fall, John McAfee conceded there was bad blood between the two men.
1: I did not particularly care for the man. He drank a lot. I'm sorry. I don't hang with people who drink. I don't even want to talk to people who drink while they're drinking.
2: In the weeks and months leading up to the murder, how often did you see him?
1: Maybe one time. Maybe twice. And only passing the beach. He did come by one time and said, "I'm just angry about your dogs. I can't sleep." And go, "I'm really sorry. I can't sleep either. I'm angry about my dogs." I sympathized.
2: And did you say you were going to do something about the
1: dogs?
2: Yes, dog?
1: And I did something. I built another fence so that they were jumping out. That was annoying all the neighbors.
2: Was he also complaining about your security guards and the guns that they were carrying?
1: They were. Everybody complained about that,
2: Everybody complained about that.
1: He was not an exception.
2: You would allow security guards to wander around in the front of your house, in front of a public beach, with guns, menacing, at least in the perception of the tourists walking by, these people, and not prevent them from doing so?
1: Okay, here's what... May I stand up for a moment?
2: Do whatever you wish.
1: Are you clever enough to do this? I think you are.
2: Yeah.
1: Okay, so now, if someone is carrying a gun, a shotgun, holding like this, how can that be menacing? How can that be menacing, sir? Someone sees a gun? Well, the world is full of guns. America has 280 million of them.
2: However, your neighbors were saying that these men weren't just holding the guns down.
1: That's
2: they
1: not
2: were
1: true,
2: pointing
1: then.
2: Them at people. They were threatening people.
1: Do you think I would tolerate that? Get real.
0: As he had from the beginning, McAfee insisted he had no motive for killing Fall. He never believed Fall was responsible for poisoning his dogs, he said.
1: I knew who killed the dogs.
2: Who?
1: The government.
2: The witness who has no reason to lie. Claims that Greg Fall told him he was going to kill the dogs.
1: Well, he told
2: the
1: everybody.
2: The night before.
1: Well, but he told everybody he was going to kill the dogs. He drank a lot, sir.
2: Okay, so you've
1: I
2: got...
1: I blew it off.
2: I
1: know for a fact he's not the kind of person who would kill a dog.
2: How do you know that for
1: Because
2: a
1: he was a dog lover.
2: I'm told that he didn't love dogs at all.
1: Well, that's fine. All I can tell you is I believed he loved dogs.
2: There's lots of evidence to suggest Greg Fall killed your dogs.
1: Well, no, I say there's a lot of evidence where Greg Fall could have killed my dogs. Anybody could have killed my dogs. I know who poisoned my dogs. My paranoia tells me. Okay. Agreed.
2: So neither you nor anybody representing you went over to Greg Fall's house on that occasion and pulled his T-shirt up over his head and shot him through the head?
1: No, sir. The government poisoned my dogs.
2: And the government killed Greg Fall?
1: How would I know who killed Greg Fall? I don't believe the government killed him. That was the first thought through my mind, however.
0: Though, at the time we spoke, McAfee seemed to face a probability of deportation back to Belize. He seemed remarkably unconcerned. In fact, told us that after 5 years in what he once called an entrepreneurial paradise, he was looking forward to going home, back to the good old USA.
2: How do you see this whole saga ending?
1: Happy for everybody. Happy for everybody. What I will do is I will stop bashing Belize in my blog. My neighbors can have some peace and quiet. The Guatemalan government gets to go, whew, thank God he didn't want to stay here. Everybody's happy. America's happy. More tax dollars. It's the perfect solution. That will be the solution.
2: You're convinced of it?
1: You know, I haven't been wrong much about my life. You know, the people who know me will say one thing. Don't ever bet with this man. I don't like to lose money. I don't. And I'll bet you on this one.
0: Spoken like a gambler who might have known the fix was in, the real question was whether John McAfee would ever be forced to sit face to face with homicide detectives.
3: Coming up.
4: I don't understand it. It almost feels hopeless.
3: The murder of Greg Fall. Will a broken-hearted family get answers? And the mysterious Mr. McAfee in danger again?
1: My wife and I ran downstairs. We hid under a car for 4.5 hours while they searched everywhere for us.
3: When Dateline...

0: A week of the John McAfee media circus was apparently all Guatemala could take. On December 12, 2012, the runaway millionaire was abruptly deported. Not to Belize, where he was considered a person of interest in a murder case, but back to the United States, where he was considered a celebrity.
1: John, thanks so much for joining us. Where you are in Miami, aren't you?
2: I was just playing around with you. Yes, I am in Miami.
0: At every stop on his media rounds, McAfee said he would gladly answer questions about the murder of Greg Fall, but not in Belize.
1: What will you do if you are charged with this murder and the U.S. forces you to go back to Belize? Will you disappear? Will you go to answer those charges?
2: I will certainly answer any questions, and I've offered to answer them in a neutral country. If I am, well, I'm certainly going to answer them, but it will not happen, sir.
0: Back on Belize is Ambergris Key. American expats like Vivian Yu and Jeff Spiegel are left to wonder if the investigation into Greg Falls' murder is even active.
3: Nobody said anything. They're not looking for anybody else as far as we know. Why? We only know as much as you know and as much as everybody else knows.
0: Could detectives have made some sense of it all had they been able to question McAfee? That time seemed to have passed. As for John McAfee? After brief stints living in Portland, Oregon, and Colorado Springs, Montreal, McAfee told us he'd settled in Lexington, Tennessee. Among his many projects, he started a company called Future Tense Central to develop internet security and privacy products. McAfee also became a big backer of cryptocurrency and even ran for president in 2016 as a libertarian. As for all those young women McAfee spent time with down in Belize, they were left behind. McAfee married his wife Janice in 2013. The last time we spoke, he still believed the Belizean government was out to get him and described what he said was an attempt on his life in Portland.
2: At 2:15 in the morning, two police motorcycles, followed by a black sedan, followed by a garbage truck, parked in front of our condominium, 2:15. My wife and I ran downstairs. We hid under a car for 4.5 hours while they searched everywhere for us. The security cameras, by the way, were removed on that day. It was a frightening experience for us.
0: But in spite of that, said McAfee, he was tired of running.
2: It is exhausting to live in fear. And at some point you say, this is no way to live.
0: And if you're wondering what happened to all those guns he seemed so fond of brandishing for the cameras, McAfee told us that was all just for show.
2: In order to sell newspapers, they need drama. And a madman with guns, well, that's drama. So sure, here they are. I'll hold them. How do you want me to hold them? You bet. I'll do that. I don't even have them with me today. If you want to see a gun, my security guard has one. So that's not me. That's what the press wants to make of me.
0: Perhaps. But John McAfee kept adding fuel to the fire. A few months after this interview, the self-professed teetotaler was arrested for driving while under the influence and possession of a handgun while intoxicated. In typical McAfee fashion, he joked about the incident on social media and claimed, falsely, that he had a shootout with police. He pleaded guilty to DUI, forfeited his weapon, paid a fine, spent 48 hours in jail. All of which begged the question, could anyone take seriously anything John McAfee said? As you might imagine, for Greg Falls' family, the answer to that was no.
4: It doesn't make any sense at all. If McAfee claims his innocence, why did he disappear and make a circus of this whole thing? I don't understand it. And I just wish someone would investigate it or find someone who can talk about it and bring some justice somewhere.
0: But Falls' family wasn't holding their breath waiting for justice.
4: It almost feels hopeless because, you know, it's a foreign country, and I don't know how to handle it.
5: You getting any answers or any contact from them?
4: No, not anything from them at all.
0: In 2013, the family filed a wrongful death suit against John McAfee. After the millionaire failed to respond to their claims, a federal judge deemed him to be in default and ordered McAfee to pay Falls' estate more than $25 million. In response, McAfee issued a statement insisting he was never charged with Greg Falls' murder. He also claimed he had no assets, so he was unable to pay even a penny of the judgment against him. And he wouldn't be paying another nemesis either, the IRS. From undisclosed locations around the world, McAfee taunted the taxman on Twitter.
6: I have not paid taxes for 8 years. I've made no secret of it. I have not filed returns. Every year I tell the IRS I'm not filing a return. I have no intention of doing so. Come and find me.
0: In the fall of 2020, the Justice Department did just that, tracking McAfee down in Spain, where he was arrested for income tax evasion. But his legal woes didn't end there. In a separate case filed months later, prosecutors from the Southern District of New York indicted McAfee on 7 new charges, including wire fraud, conspiracy to commit securities fraud, and conspiracy to commit money laundering. All stem from his online promotion of cryptocurrencies. The 75-year-old denied any wrongdoing, but he would not live to see his day in court. On June 23, 2021, John McAfee was found hanging in his jail cell, his death ruled a suicide. But in a cryptic tweet sent months before his death, McAfee wrote, "Know that if I hang myself, a la Jeffrey Epstein, it will be no fault of mine." In death as in life, the eccentric millionaire keeps people guessing.
7: That's all for now. I'm Lester Holt. Thanks for joining us. She was home with the kids, her husband out with friends, when it happened.
8: He said something about his kids, telling him there was a robber.
9: All they told us was there was an intruder.
7: Their home, so deep in the woods, now shrouded in a mystery even deeper.
10: This is a real whodunit.
8: Very much so.
7: Police had suspects.
11: I remember Kelly not wanting to be home alone.
7: They also had a problem.
12: Why would this guy go up and kill this woman?
7: Her family had questions of their own.
11: Something is not right here. Something is wrong.
7: And then someone remembered a phone call and a fib.
11: I pulled up my phone and I'm like, that's strange.
7: A killer living 2 lives. A young mother living on borrowed time.
11: Everything you thought you knew was all a lie.
7: I'm Lester Holt and this is Dateline. Here's Andrea Canning with The House in the Woods.
13: He wasn't exactly sure where the house was or what had happened there, but he knew it was bad.
14: Yeah, these ones are not fun to do.
13: Finally, he found it down a secluded driveway, a man on the front lawn waving him in.
14: What's going on?
15: Hey, I'm the neighbor.
13: Inside, the deputy could see signs of a struggle, blood on the floor.
14: Got blood on the wall, blood on the steps.
13: A broken wall. He searched the house.
14: Okay, kids' room, this one's clear. I'm gonna check this last room. Clear.
13: The trail led to this, to someone in a little room just beyond the stairs. Beyond all hope now.
16: Oh my God.
14: Yeah.
13: The house in the woods was home to Tom and Kelly Clayton and their 2 adorable children. He'd been a local star of sorts, a hockey player. And Kelly, she was a hometown girl, raised right here in the Finger Lakes region of New York State.
17: When you grow up here, it actually took for me to move away and go to college before I came back and really appreciated how pretty it is.
13: Andrea Spurrock is Kelly's best friend. They grew up together near Elmira, New York. She says it was as if the land had bred a sweetness into Kelly, maybe a little tartness too. After all, Mark Twain also lived here.
17: How did you see Kelly's sense of humor? She was very goofy, always happy, always trying to have fun. She loved to laugh. She was sarcastic, witty. She always made things fun.
13: Funny and beautiful. They couldn't keep a girl like that in a small town forever. After college, Kelly broke some news to her big sister, Kim.
17: She was very enticed by some bright lights out west.
10: Absolutely. And she's like, I'm moving to Vegas.
15: What did you think when you heard that?
10: I was sad, but I was like, oh my God, go. You're so brave. Do it now.
15: Did you see her off?
17: Absolutely. And I remember she had parked, you know, at her mom's house, and I just remember running down the street.
15: Did you have any parting words or advice for her when she left?
17: I actually have a photo of us hugging, and it was like, it's such a sad photo to me. It was like the saddest day of my life.
13: Kelly came home to visit often enough, including Christmas of 2003. By then, Elmira had a new attraction, a minor league hockey team.
10: My mom, my sister, and I were at a hockey game, an Elmira Jackals hockey game, and this player gets checked into the boards and his helmet comes off, and all three of us were like, wow, he's pretty cute.
13: Kelly's mom, Liz.
16: We enjoyed watching him skate. He was fun. He really was.
13: He was Tom Clayton. He served as the Jackals' instigator, the guy who starts fights. When he and Kelly locked eyes, it was game over.
10: She met him that weekend.
15: She met the bad boy.
10: Yes, she did.
15: Was it instant for them?
10: Yes, it was.
13: They were married about 2 years later, and a few after that came the kids.
18: Hi.
13: A girl and a boy. Tom traded in his hockey skates for work boots to run a home restoration business. Now, Andrea had her best friend back home, plus Tom.
15: What did you love about him?
17: He was very generous. He would shower her with things. We had a mutual friend who he and his wife passed away in a car accident, and Tom immediately called me and was like, we've got to do this. Let's do this fundraiser. We did, you know, and he was like a brother.
13: Almost 10 years into the marriage, Kelly still gushed about her Tom.
19: She was just talking about, he's the greatest guy. I mean, I hit the jackpot with him.
15: Did that make you happy hearing that?
10: Yeah, it really did. It was like, wow, there's really somebody out there like that.
13: Greg and Linda Miller got to know the Claytons well over the years. They hosted poker games with Tom as a frequent guest. They affectionately called the former skater Hockey Puck. But there was one thing the Millers didn't envy about the Claytons, where they lived.
19: Because it's out in the middle of nowhere. We both said, see, we could never live out in the woods like that. I mean, that's what she said. I mean, just being out in the woods is scary enough sometimes, you know what I mean?
13: No one remembers Kelly feeling uncomfortable, even at night. Even alone, except for one evening in late September 2015. Andrea was chatting on the phone with Kelly. She wasn't her usual happy self.
17: She was like, all right, I'm tired, good night. You know, all right, leave me alone, pretty much.
15: Why was it odd that she might want to go to bed early one night?
17: I think she was really stressed out. But she didn't. She was a night owl, you know. She stayed up. Her kids stay up late, you know. It wasn't normal.
13: Neither, of course, was what followed.
20: So you need to calm down so I can help you, okay?
21: Yeah.
20: What's your name?
21: My name's Tom.
13: Tom Clayton was on the phone to 911. Something about his wife. She wasn't breathing.
20: How long has she been down?
21: I don't know. I just got home.
13: The Clayton home, tucked down a pocket of a long, dark road. It would never be home again.
0: What had happened? When we come back.
8: En route, I felt there's something wrong here.
15: That maybe this isn't medical.
8: There was something more to it.
0: There certainly was.
8: I said, where's your wife? And he pointed to the kitchen area. And that is when I walked around.
21: Oh, okay.
0: When Dateline continues.

0: car accidents, drug overdoses. Those are the kinds of emergency calls Deputy Dean Swan of the Steuben County Sheriff's Office responds to. The one he and his partner got after midnight on September 29th, 2015, that was a first.
1: How long has she been down?
2: I don't know. I just got home.
3: We received a dispatch from our 911 center. Unknown possible medical situation. I responded, to be honest with you, en route, I did not feel, that I felt there was something wrong here. Just
0: Why?
3: Top intuition, I guess, is
0: that,
3: what it was.
0: That maybe this isn't medical.
3: That, yeah, there was something more to it. It just seemed that way.
0: His instinct proved right. Still, he didn't expect what came next inside the home of Tom and Kelly Clayton. This is footage from the body camera Swan was wearing that night. He arrived to find a man outside coming towards him. It was a neighbor.
4: How you doing?
5: I'm okay.
4: What's going on?
5: Tom just came. I'm the neighbor. He
4: okay.
5: just came and got me out of bed.
4: There's, what?
5: There's, he's right in the house.
4: Okay, what happened?
5: His wife is in there.
3: I went in, located Mr. Clayton, and he was

0: Miami, July 5th and July 31st. 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
3: When I got on scene, he had taken them to the neighbor, so I never saw the kids.
4: What did you think about the person capable of doing this to this mother with her children at home?
3: There's no way to describe a person like that. They're not a person.
5: Here, I want you to have a seat.
4: The officer led Tom to his patrol car.
5: All right. Come on.
6: I get that water.
5: Yeah, we'll get you water. Take it easy, bud. Take it easy. Come on over here, Tom. I'm just gonna, you're not in trouble, okay? I'm just gonna have you have a seat so we can talk to you, all right? Take it easy. You're not in trouble. Just sit right there. I'm gonna leave the door open. Just sit right there and relax.
4: Then, the deputy and his partner went back inside the house to make sure the killer wasn't still hiding inside.
5: Okay, kids' rooms, this one's clear. Okay.
4: As they searched, guns drawn, it became clear how the crime unfolded.
5: There's blood all over up here.
3: From what I could see, the attack started in the main bedroom, went out into a hallway. Looks like a fight ensued. There were pictures knocked off the wall, and there was a landing. The stairs go straight down, and then there's a left turn landing, and there was a big hole in the wall, like where a body part of some kind had gone into the wall and broke the wall. I knew that just from my experience, training, that, okay, this started up here and worked its way down there.
4: And she was fighting.
3: She was fighting. Yes, she was fighting.
4: Next, right. They searched the basement and the rest of the house.
5: I don't see any blood down here at all. Okay, nothing there.
4: Were you able to clear the house? Did you find a robber? Did
3: nope.
4: you find an intruder or any evidence of an intruder?
3: Yeah, we cleared the house and we found nobody in the house.
4: And no sign of forced entry. But when they went into the garage, they realized how the killer might have gotten in and out.
3: Side door to the garage was open with the inner door open that goes into a laundry room. That door from the laundry room into the kitchen was also open.
4: By then, more officers had arrived. And Tom Clayton, outside by a police car, was still a mess.
5: Come on over here and sit down.
7: I'm shaking.
5: Well, that's what I'm saying, though. You want to sit down somewhere. Sit down. Okay?
7: I keep sitting down and getting up.
3: Say, calm down, sit down, relax, and just tell him, hey, we just need you to stick around because we have to talk to you, try to find out what happened here.
4: But to find out what happened, they'd have to go to another house where one of the county's top lawmen was about to perform one of the most difficult interviews of his career.
8: It took me personally a long time to get to work through in my own mind, and it stayed with me quite a while.
9: Coming up, a child witness.
8: She observed mommy fighting with what she termed as the robber.
9: And a chilling suspicion.
10: I just remember Corey walking up and down the road the whole time. Something's not right. Something is not right.
9: When Dateline.

0: Kelly's sister Kim raced to the scene. She'd gotten the call. Kelly had been hurt badly.
1: So it's pitch black, and all you see are New York State Trooper cars, sheriff cars, Corning police cars. I see ambulance, all these lights. I first run to the ambulance because I think they're going to be working on my sister. I'm like, where's my sister? Where is she?
0: Police explained the awful truth. Kelly was dead.
1: We were screaming, wailing. I mean, I was throwing up on the side of the road.
2: So you can't believe she's dead. I mean, it's like it's inconceivable that she could be dead.
0: They wouldn't let you see Kelly either, right?
1: No. They just kept saying, Kim, you don't want to see her.
0: Was your first instinct that maybe there was some kind of a home invasion?
1: Yes,
0: some
1: it was.
0: Some stranger?
1: Yes, it was.
0: Kelly's best friend got a call from Kim's husband, Corey.
3: And my dad drove me there. And by the time I got there, everyone was there. I just remember Corey clinching. Keep clinching his fists and walking up and down the road the whole time. Something's not right. Something is not right. Something doesn't add up. And we were all just so confused. They wouldn't tell us anything.
0: Nothing. You knew nothing.
3: Nothing.
4: Can one of you stay with him? That's the husband.
0: One comfort, officers told the family that Kelly's children were safe at a neighbor's house. They didn't mention what the eldest, Charlie, had been through.
5: She saw everything, and she saw it happen.
0: Steuben County Sheriff Jim Allard interviewed the 7-year-old that night. He was astonished by her poise and bravery as she gave him the details of what had happened.
5: Her story begins that she was in her room playing on her tablet. And she said she heard Mommy yelling, run, Charlie, run, repeatedly, screaming it, run, Charlie, run. And Mommy got to her door and got the door closed. And then she heard more commotion. She opened, went into the hallway and followed the commotion down the hallway, down the steps, into the kitchen, and observed Mommy fighting with what she termed as the robber. And she got up and pantomimed for me of a person standing over another person with an object in their hand, striking that person that was on the ground. And she described the object as a cylinder that the robber, as she kept calling him, used.
0: She went on to give the sheriff a detailed description of the so-called robber's appearance.
5: She described the person to me as a male wearing jeans and a dark shirt and a mask. And I initially asked her, you keep saying it's a man, how do you know it's a man? And she told me because of his eyes. And I said, well, what about his eyes let you know it's a man? She said, his eyes are just like daddy's. So then I stood up and I said, how tall was the guy? Was he taller than me or was he shorter than me? She said he was same height as daddy. And I said, okay. And then I said, how much did he weigh? Was he heavier than me? Was he thinner than me? He's the same as daddy. And she says, and the mask he had on is just like daddy's mask that he wears hunting.
0: After the robber left, Charlie said she rushed to hug her mother and then knew there was one more thing to do. She had to go upstairs and take care of her 3-year-old brother. To the sheriff, the 7-year-old's story was both chilling and heartbreaking.
5: It was a memory I'll have with me the rest of my life. It's one of those that takes a little part of you with them. Here's a little girl who does remind me very much of my own daughter, and she's working through. I just watched Mommy brutally attacked. It could be Daddy. Where am I? Where does this leave me?
0: But could it be true? Did she really just see her father kill her mother? This had been a very bloody murder, and Deputy Dean Swan had looked Tom Clayton over carefully.
6: Did Tom have any blood on him?
7: I did not see any on him, no. No, I actually checked him for any injuries or any blood or anything on him, and he had nothing.
0: Tom had told the deputy he'd only just come in the door to find his wife dead. He'd been gone all night at his friend's house, the Millers, playing poker. So that's where investigators went.
1: I heard the banging on the door and ringing of the doorbell. And
8: I woke him up. I'm like, somebody's banging at the door.
6: What time is this?
8: This is like 6 o'clock in the morning.
6: Oh, that's pretty early to get a knock at the door.
9: Nothing good happens from answering the door at 6 in the morning.
0: When Greg realized it was the police at his door, his first thought was that his daughters had been in a car accident.
9: The investigator told me, no, nothing is wrong with your daughters. Did a guy named Hockey Puck, as you know him, or Tom, play poker here last night?
6: Hockey Puck is Tom's nickname.
9: Correct. And I said, yes, he did. He said, well, when he went home, he found his wife murdered last night.
6: Wow.
9: And instantly, it was like, we're looking at each other, and it was like, we're in a state of shock. And I said, obviously, you probably want to come in.
0: Greg gave the officers the details of the previous night. Tom had been in his basement playing poker until around midnight.
6: And normally, what time did the game wrap up?
9: Usually the games would go at 1:30, but we quit at 12, and by the time everybody got out of there, it was about 12:10.
0: It sounded like Tom was telling investigators the truth about where he'd been at poker night. They later determined the murder happened before the game wrapped up.
6: This is a real whodunit.
7: Yeah, very much so.
4: Come on over here, Tom. You're not in trouble, okay? I'm just going to have a seat so we can talk to you.
0: So despite what the little girl thought she saw, the investigation was far from over. Authorities were asking, who on earth would want Kelly Clayton dead?
10: Coming up.
1: I remember Kelly, you know, not wanting to be home alone if he was there.
10: A suspect who's no surprise to some, and a second suspect who is.
6: It doesn't feel like a slam dunk here.
11: No, it does not.

0: Investigators were trying to figure out what had happened in the murder of Kelly Clayton. They were looking to the family for leads.
1: They were like, listen, do you guys know of anyone that possibly like could have done this?
0: Kelly's niece Molly had an idea.
1: I kind of like looked at my mom and I was like, yeah.
0: Molly, only 16 at the time, told police she'd spent the summer working for her uncle at his restoration business, ServPro. And there, she met one of his employees, a man named Michael Beard. Tom told her to keep her distance.
1: He never really wanted me around Michael Beard. He didn't want me, like, working with him.
0: Michael Beard was no stranger to the family.
2: He actually had done work at my sister's home. My sister would give his daughter Charlie's hand-me-downs, clothes, toys. My sister would make lunch for him when he was there working at her home.
0: While Kelly was kind to Beard, she told her sister she didn't always feel comfortable around him.
2: I remember Kelly, you know, not wanting to be home alone if he was there. You know, he was civil, he was nice, but I don't think she wanted to be left home alone.
0: Now, Molly told investigators that her Uncle Tom had recently fired Beard.
1: Michael Beard was fired September 17th, and then Kelly was murdered the like night of the 28th, 29th, so it wasn't long at all.
0: Was it possible that Beard was angry about losing his job and that Kelly's murder was some kind of revenge? Molly went through her cell phone and her Facebook contacts and gave investigators Beard's address.
1: I gave that to them and they were just like, okay, thank you.
0: The Steuben County Sheriff's Office needed all hands on deck and called in the New York State Police for assistance.
3: I was contacted by investigators the day of the homicide.
0: Investigator Matt Lambert was assigned to run down the Michael Beard lead.
4: What did you know about Michael Beard's background?
3: He actually was a pretty well-respected employee until September 17th when Tom had fired him.
4: Why did Tom fire him?
3: Stealing from jobs and drinking, I think, on the job. And that he fired him on the 17th because there's maybe some complaints from other employees at ServPro.
4: So there's some issues there.
3: Right.
0: But Beard was polite and cooperative when the investigator knocked on his door.
3: We said, hey, can you take a ride with us up to the barracks? And he said, yeah, just let me let my wife know.
4: And he already knew what it was about.
3: We told him that we wanted to talk to him about the homicide of Kelly Clayton.
0: The investigator asked Beard where he was the night of Kelly's murder. He said he was home, except for a beer run.
3: He actually kind of alibied himself at that point, saying that he was at that store the night before and that it was the same clerk working, that she could prove that he was in the store the night before.
4: Did he express that he knew anything about Kelly's murder?
3: No, he didn't say that he knew a thing about the murder.
4: Is he telling you anything about Tom Clayton?
3: No, just that he had worked for him.
0: And Beard denied any hard feelings toward his former boss, said he and Tom were still friends. In fact, he told the investigator it was Tom's partner who fired him, not Tom. And Tom was even trying to help Beard find another job.
4: Are you getting any bad feeling from him? Are you suspicious of him?
3: Not at all.
4: So you're thinking this is going to be something that we're going to cross off the list?
3: Yes. I didn't expect to see him again.
0: To the investigator and those close to Kelly, Michael Beard didn't seem like a good suspect after all.
4: Did you think it was possible that he's a disgruntled employee? He was, you know, taking revenge.
2: I didn't, because if you're disgruntled, why wouldn't you kill the person that you're disgruntled against? I mean, I'm angry at you, so I'm going to go kill your wife.
0: But as a matter of procedure, the investigator asked Beard for a DNA swab and permission to look through his cell phone.
3: He was very, very forthcoming, very willing, no problems, just very cooperative.
0: While the state investigator was checking out the not-so-promising Michael Beard tip, sheriff's investigators had Tom down at the station. Donnie Lewis said they still had questions.
4: For the most part, it looks pretty good for Tom.
5: Correct.
4: This alibi is pretty strong.
5: Absolutely. I mean, the witnesses that see him at the poker game, we know where he was all night.
4: That's not the end of the story, though.
5: That is not the end of the story.
0: Not the end of the story, because there was something investigators just couldn't get around. The daughter's story, her description of the killer. It was powerful evidence they couldn't ignore. And so, just hours after the murder,
6: the defendant was remanded to Steuben County Jail without bail.
0: They arrested Kelly's husband, Tom Clayton, and charged him with murder.
4: How can you arrest him? What are you arresting him based on?
5: There's a lot of suspicion. There's a lot of – basically, we have to have probable cause to make an arrest.
4: What was the probable cause?
5: The biggest thing, the oldest child had made comments that it looked like daddy. It had daddy's eyes.
7: And as of the end of today
4: – Tanner Jubenville covered the story for NBC affiliate WETM-TV.
8: I don't know how they charged him, honestly. I don't know how they charged him so quickly.
4: He says the arrest had everyone in the newsroom scratching their heads.
8: Thomas had a great alibi. I mean, he was at a poker game 15 minutes away, even hours after they arrested him. I don't really know what grounds they had as far as actual evidence connecting him to the death.
4: If Tom was the killer, then there had to be a hole in that rock-solid alibi. Or maybe the authorities, thinking the husband always does it, had acted too fast. It doesn't feel like a slam dunk here, arresting this man.
5: It does not.
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10: 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And so I'm like, that's strange.
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0: Steuben County Sheriff's investigators had made a quick arrest in Kelly Clayton's murder. Her husband, Tom. To many, including Kelly's best friend, Andrea, it didn't make sense.
1: I loved him. She loved him. He was a part of our family. We were a part of theirs.
0: The Millers were also confused. They knew Tom couldn't have killed Kelly because he was at their house when she was murdered. Was this a normal night, just like any other Monday?
2: Absolutely, just like any other Monday, yes.
0: But now the Millers wondered, had they missed something? They started thinking like detectives.
3: And I'm like going over everything in my head, and I'm like, what the heck? Why? You know, all this stuff. Who could it be? What's going on?
0: Then Linda Miller remembered. Tom at the poker game, asking a favor.
3: I was doing dishes, and he came into the kitchen and said, hey, can I borrow your phone for a second? He says, I left mine out in my car. I have to call at work. I said, oh, okay, sure. So I said, oh, it's on charge, just a second. And he followed me into the bedroom, and I unplugged it, and I handed it to him, and he said, thanks. And it seemed like just a couple of minutes later, he was back, thank you, and he put it on the table.
0: It wasn't odd at the time, but now the phone call around 11 p.m. seemed important. Whom had Tom called?
3: I pulled up my phone, and I'm like, see if there was a number there, and there was nothing.
1: So there should be a number.
3: He called somebody on the phone. And so I'm like, that's strange. And I said, Greg, can you look at my phone?
2: And I says, there's nothing.
1: Is part of you thinking, oh, maybe he just decided not to make the call?
3: No, because I heard him talking. You could hear them, like, the mumbling, just a voice speaking of sorts, but nothing intelligible.
0: As the Millers struggled to make sense of that, they called the other men who'd been at their house that night. The poker players recalled the same detail. Tom's phone was always with him.
1: He had his phone at the poker table?
2: That's what poker players are saying, yes. It was there, yes. Yes.
1: So he has his phone at the poker table, but he's telling you he's left his phone in the car?
3: Mm-hmm. That's what he told me.
0: More than a little suspicious, the Millers kept digging. They went online to check Linda's phone records, and there it was. The number Tom dialed about an hour before the murder, a number they didn't recognize. Investigator Donnie Lewis took it from there.
4: So what I did was I got the number and put it into actually Facebook on my phone. And as soon as I put that number in, the profile that pops up is Michael Beard.
0: Michael Beard, the ex-employee who'd been so cooperative with investigators. Suddenly, he didn't seem so innocent. Now, police had to reconsider their theory of the crime. Maybe it wasn't Tom who'd beaten Kelly to death. Maybe his daughter's description of the killer was wrong. Maybe it was Michael Beard she saw.
1: This phone call, this is like the key.
4: That's the first real connection that we had to put Beard anything to do with the murder. That kind of just alerted us right off the bat as we need to go talk to Michael Beard again.
5: He denied any type of involvement. He even denied receiving the phone call. They never talked.
1: Did that seem odd to you?
5: That did seem odd. He denied having any type of conversation. He said he didn't even remember receiving it, and he wouldn't have answered a call that wasn't, that he didn't know the number.
0: And when investigators looked at Beard's phone, there was no sign of a call from Linda Miller's cell.
5: It had been erased. He explained that away by saying that he, the night before, had to recycle his minutes on his phone. It was a little bit suspicious to me.
1: Did you start to come down really hard on him? Like, we're not buying your story.
5: It wasn't hard. It was more like I was trying to say, let the truth out, because he was having physical, like his stomach was rolling, and I was saying, Mike, just let the truth come out. Let it come out. It wants to come out. Let the truth come out. It's not adding up. You got to stop. You can hear your body right now. Your body's telling you that you're not telling the truth. Just get it out.
0: While Investigator Lambert was speaking with Beard, he was interrupted by a colleague who had been grilling Beard's wife. She mentioned a dramatic piece of information. Something about a big payment Beard was expecting to get from Tom, $10,000. The investigators confronted Beard.
5: At that point, he was just defeated. I had looked at him and said, $10,000, is that why you killed Kelly? And he looked at me and said, yes.
1: This was your big moment.
5: That was the win.
0: Michael Beard was arrested for murder, and Tom, already in custody, was now accused of orchestrating the crime. But Tom's newly hired defense attorney wasn't having it.
6: He wants to be reunited with his children. He, frankly, is grieving the loss of his wife.
0: Investigators had quickly arrested Tom based largely on a child's description, which turned out to be wrong. Now his attorney said they seized on a confession that was anything but true. Who would be believed?
6: This is every innocent person's nightmare.
7: Coming up, a secret revealed.
8: He told me that he was sleeping with other women.
7: Was that enough of a motive for a jury to convict Tom of murder?
9: I had never been in a room that was filled with so much anxiety.
7: When Dateline...

0: Tom Clayton stood accused of hiring a hitman to kill his wife. And Kelly's family and friends, who once loved Tom like a son and brother, were trying to process the idea that he might be a killer.
1: The betrayal and the confusion. You don't know what to think. And the fear, just because nothing is making sense and you try to make sense of something that's not logical.
2: This has been such a betrayal of someone that's been in our lives for a number of years.
3: Were you trying to give him the benefit of the doubt at all?
2: I want to say there was no looking back. You know, I believe he was involved.
0: If Kelly's sister had any doubt about Tom's guilt, it was erased when she saw him in court for the first time.
4: I was there at his bail hearing. He had a bulletproof vest on, shackles, no emotion. He doesn't look. He doesn't cry. And he gets out on $250,000 cash bail.
3: That's pretty low.
4: And he's been out ever since.
0: And he seemed determined to profess his innocence to anyone who'd listen.
5: He said, I'd like to tell you my side of the story. I said, I really don't want to hear it. I don't want to get any more involved. And he's like partially crying, and he's saying, you know, I wouldn't do that.
0: Months went by as the state prepared the case against each man. Michael Beard was the first to go to trial. In court, he recanted his confession and changed his account of the murder. But prosecutor Whedon Wetmore said evidence put Beard at the crime scene.
6: His DNA was found where she had fled after being struck in the head with the murder weapon.
0: It took jurors only 7 hours to convict him.
7: The jury finds Michael Beard guilty of what the prosecution is calling a murder-for-hire scheme.
0: If Beard's case had been a slam dunk for investigators, Tom Clayton's would be anything but. The prosecutor knew he couldn't use Beard to testify against Tom.
6: Even if he came forward and said, I want to testify now, he had lied so many times. He had lied at his own trial.
8: Beard had changed his story so much at his own trial that he wouldn't have been a credible witness.
0: Tom and his lawyer pounced on that, telling reporters that Beard acted on his own.
9: This is purely Mr. Beard's doing. What we do know is that Mr. Clayton had nothing to do with the death of his wife.
0: And Tom's lawyer didn't stop at Michael Beard. He went after the investigators. He said they had tunnel vision when it came to his client.
8: He said, you'll hear it. You'll hear it in the body cam video.
0: The lawyer believed everything that followed in the investigation had been poisoned.
8: He was simply just being wrongfully accused, and police just rushed to judgment, and that therefore led to an incomplete investigation.
0: And in fact, investigators never found evidence that Tom paid Beard for a hit.
3: As far as Tom Clayton, there was no conversation overheard. There was no money exchanging hands. You couldn't even use the confession from Michael Beard. So there were a lot of things you didn't have.
6: Right, but if you look at Thomas Clayton's conduct, he never mentioned Michael Beard. Everybody says Michael Beard should be an immediate suspect. He never mentioned Michael Beard to the police.
0: As they prepared for trial, investigators kept digging. They discovered a flurry of calls and texts in the weeks leading up to the crime.
6: Clayton was contacting Beard saying, hey, we have to meet. Hey, he was getting him a bicycle. So he was having these clandestine meetings.
0: Investigators also pulled surveillance footage from outside Tom's business. They believed this was video proof of a conspiracy. That's Beard, they say, in a red truck that Tom loaned him just hours before the murder. And that's Tom following in his green ServPro truck.
6: We also know that during that time period, Beard turned his phone off, turned it on, turned it off again.
3: Why do you think he did that?
6: What the inference to be drawn from that is these guys are not that naive. They know that there's a possibility of being tracked with their phones.
0: Then, after the murder, the video shows what looks like Beard returning to Tom's business to drop off the truck. There are its headlights entering the lot. And investigators believe that's Beard getting on the bike Tom gave him, pedaling away under the cover of darkness.
7: The trial for Thomas Clayton is now set to begin.
0: The courtroom was packed as Tom's trial began.
8: I've never been in such a tense, anxious atmosphere. The courtroom was typically tense throughout the entire trial, but as far as anxiety was concerned, I have never been in a room that was filled with so much anxiety.
0: The only one who didn't seem tense to the reporter was the defendant himself. He saw Tom Clayton smiling and kidding around with family members. His lawyer, though, was on the attack. He told the jury how investigators had immediately labeled Tom a killer on the night of the murder.
10: I think he attacked her.
0: And the defense said investigators refused to change their minds, even after it was clear Michael Beard was the one who beat Kelly to death.
8: The defense had basically alluded to the fact that there is a psychosis in Michael Beard and that he, out of just hate and revenge against Thomas and his other bosses, went to the house that night with the intent of stealing and taking money and killed Kelly in the process.
0: The prosecution said that was nonsense. Michael Beard had no reason to murder Kelly unless he was sent there by the defendant, Tom Clayton. The state called Linda Miller to testify. She recounted how Tom borrowed her phone and then deleted the number he dialed, never dreaming she'd do her own detective work.
1: You really connected the dots to get the police to this moment.
11: Yeah.
5: She did good.
11: You can call it good.
0: Finally, the prosecutor said he knew why Tom wanted his wife dead. He called Kelly's niece, Molly, to the stand.
11: He just told me a lot of stuff about their relationship.
0: Molly told the jury about the summer she worked for her Uncle Tom. She said he talked a lot about his marriage.
11: That he wasn't in love with her anymore. That Kelly was very lazy. And he told me about him trying to sleep with other women and that he was sleeping with other women. And he told me that he also was getting closer to the divorce. He just wanted to be done.
0: The prosecutor told the jury this was Tom's motive. He wanted to get rid of his wife, but keep everything else.
6: I think he was concerned that his wife, if they went through a divorce, that she probably would get everything. And this was an opportunity just to start anew.
0: The Millers listened and wondered how they could be so wrong about their old friend, Tom Clayton.
5: We didn't obviously know until the trial of the affairs and stuff.
1: You really didn't know Tom at all.
5: Correct.
11: That's the scary part.
0: After 7 weeks, the case went to the jury. Kelly's sister and the prosecutor braced themselves.
12: Now we wait.
0: But not for long. It took jurors just 6 hours to make their decision. As they filed back into the courtroom, the reporter noticed a change in Tom Clayton.
8: That was really the first time that I saw in his face that you got the sense that this guy finally knew that, oh, God, I could go to prison for life, depending on what they're about to say.
0: And then they said it. Guilty of first-degree murder. Outside the courthouse, there were tears. Lots of them.
13: Thank you. I believe justice was done here today. I do.
0: Tom Clayton and Michael Beard were both sentenced to life in prison. It seems so many in town want to honor Kelly. Even Tom's old hockey team, the Elmira Jackals, held a tribute for her and victims of domestic violence. Kelly's children dropped the ceremonial first puck to start the game.
14: I'm telling you, Kelly is with me. And I have a very strong faith. I hear her day saying, get up, let's go. We have got to do this. And I do. I have her beautiful babies and my own. You know, you have to keep on keeping on.
15: That's all for now. I'm Lester Holt. Thanks for joining us.
16: The wedding was beautiful. I thought he was the love of my life. I wanted them to find the real killer. I wanted all of this to be behind us and go on happily ever after.
15: Single mom meets single dad. And in a single moment, it was love.
17: He was very handsome.
18: He was fun.
19: All smiles, very outgoing, charming.
16: Everything he did just melted my heart.
12: But there was something else about this dreamy single dad, something about his past, something deadly.
18: I just came in the house. I saw Janet on the floor.
19: He was crying. He was in shock.
20: His whole life was shattered.
16: He said, I should probably let you know that my wife was actually murdered.
12: Killed in a crime that had never been solved.
21: She was almost the perfect victim.
12: And what about him? He'd become the focus in his first wife's mysterious death. Was he a victim too?
18: I'm a father. I have a family. I didn't kill Janet.
16: I felt horrible for him.
22: You didn't want to believe it.
16: Who would want to believe that?
12: I'm Lester Holt, and this is Dateline. Here's Josh Mankiewicz with Deadly Denial.
23: She'd found plenty of the wrong guys. Now, here in front of her was someone different.
16: We met at a daycare where both of our children went to daycare.
23: Vanessa Pond of Salt Lake City was 25 and a single parent when back in 2007 she met Raven Abaroa. Like Vanessa, he was single and raising a child alone.
16: He was very charming. He would always come up with such fascinating dates.
22: He seemed different.
16: He seemed very different.
22: A good guy.
16: Very good guy.
22: And you fell for him.
16: Hard.
23: But along with the charm and the lavish dates, Raven also had a story. A horrible, awful story that had changed his life and would also change Vanessa Pond's. The story Raven told wasn't just about himself. It was about his first wife, Janet.
16: He said, well, I should probably let you know that my wife was actually murdered.
23: The murder, Raven said, happened 3 years earlier when he and Janet were living in Durham, North Carolina.
16: It happened in a home invasion, and he came home and found her, and that he didn't want to talk about it any further.
23: It was not the kind of thing Vanessa expected to hear from the man who had just stolen her heart.
16: I was beside myself.
23: Vanessa retreated to her laptop and began searching online, looking for exactly the details Raven Abaroa had not provided.
16: I had started researching, and I stayed up till 4:30 in the morning.
23: The homicide, Vanessa learned, occurred in April of 2005. Raven had just come home from playing in a nighttime soccer game when he found his wife on the floor of their tiny second-floor office. Janet had been stabbed 3 times. Raven talked to us about that dreadful discovery.
18: When I initially look at her, I'm talking to her. Like, hey, Janet, what's wrong? And then it clicks on me that her eyes are open looking at me, but she's not blinking her eyes. Something was terribly wrong.
24: My wife, she's dead! Okay, you're going to have to calm down, okay? What's the address?
23: For Janet's parents, Val and Janet Christiansen, it was the worst day of their lives.
25: I pick up the phone and there's Raven screaming into the phone. She's gone. That's what he was saying. She's gone.
26: Of course, I can't breathe. I thought for sure I was having a heart attack.
23: The Christiansens raced to Durham to be by Raven's side.
25: He immediately broke down into bawling tears. I remember putting my arms around him, giving him a hug and saying, we'll get through this together.
23: Everyone was left to wonder, why Janet, a woman as gentle as she was pretty?
18: She's extremely loyal, I guess is the word, like with all of her friends. I mean, when she has close friends, she's really good to them. She's really good to me.
26: She always wanted everyone to be happy.
25: She's very supportive of people and loved to help other people.
23: That came in handy growing up in a Mormon household with no fewer than 9 siblings.
26: She was a peacemaker.
22: She didn't like confrontation.
26: Absolutely not.
23: In college, Janet excelled in the classroom and especially on the soccer field. But from a very early age, Janet had her sights set on something more.
26: Her goal in life was to be married and have children and be a mom, to having a perfect home.
23: Enter Janet's college sweetheart, Raven Abaroa.
18: with her, you know, I want to say I knew right away. I mean, her and I started talking about a long-term relationship 3 weeks into being together.
23: Brittany Romito was Janet's best friend in college.
2: He was very handsome, and I said all the time, you're the all-American couple.
23: It was a foregone conclusion that this young couple was destined for marriage. It rained the night of the wedding, but no one seemed to care. And then the perfect all-American couple completed the perfect picture, welcoming into their world a son, Caden.
2: She said, this is so phenomenal.
26: Oh, she loved, absolutely loved being a mother.
23: But just 6 months later, that perfect picture went dark when Janet was discovered lying in a pool of her own blood.
22: Was there anyone who disliked her?
26: Not that I know of.
2: She was a good person.
23: 3 years later, in Salt Lake City, the news of Janet's homicide was also shocking to Vanessa Pond. Vanessa had learned the killing had never been solved. She wanted more details from Raven about his terrible loss.
16: We sat down, had a conversation. I had my questions written out. And so we addressed every single one.
3: How long did that take?
16: We took an entire evening just to go over everything.
23: When the evening was over, Vanessa was convinced that the horrific crime back in 2005 had claimed two victims. One, of course, was Janet, but the other was Raven.
16: I felt so, so, so, so sorry for him. I couldn't imagine possibly going through that.
4: She also couldn't imagine that this terrible crime from the past would forever change her future. When we come back, why had this killing never been solved? We delve into the clues, a bloody shoe print, mystery DNA, and a coin in the yard.
15: When Dateline continues.

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0: The disturbing story of how Raven Abaroa's first wife had been killed did not scare off Vanessa Pond. She was in love with him and committed to helping Raven get beyond both the heartbreaking loss of Janet and the homicide investigation back in Durham.
1: I wanted them to find the killer. I wanted all of this to be behind us.
0: But Vanessa knew that wouldn't be easy. The past seemed to haunt Raven, as he shared with Vanessa just how much Janet

0: Miami, July 5th and July 31st. 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
1: And killed her.
2: Charles Soule, now retired, was a cop with the Durham Police Department in 2005 when he was called to the scene of Janet's homicide.
3: It was a two-story family residence.
4: Nice part of town?
3: Quiet, for sure.
2: First responders discovered Janet lying on the floor of the upstairs office.
3: She was on her back. Her shirt was raised up, exposing a wound to the center of her chest.
2: Janet also had a stab wound to her hand, suggesting she tried to protect herself. The fatal wound was to her neck, and the weapon was nowhere in sight.
3: There was literally no disturbance on the desk.
4: Suggesting there was not some violent struggle.
3: No, not at all, which was kind of odd based on it being a stabbing.
2: Crime scene investigators began the task of swabbing the entire house. It was no surprise that most of the blood and fingerprints tested came back as either Raven's or Janet's. But there were some things the techs had a harder time explaining. The first was a fingerprint found on the upstairs office closet door, not far from Janet's body.
4: That print didn't come back to anybody?
3: No.
2: Then there was a shoe print left in blood next to Janet.
4: Could you tell anything about this bloody footprint?
3: It was right there by Janet, but nothing definitive about the type of shoe, the make or anything.
2: Finally, analysts found unidentified DNA mixed with Janet's blood on a storm door leading to the side entrance. None of that forensic evidence could be traced to Raven, Janet, or anyone connected to the investigation.
3: Those are things, as an investigator, you absolutely want to try to figure out.
2: While technicians processed the house, detectives began interviewing Raven, hoping he could help point them in the direction of Janet's killer.
3: Raven was visibly crying. He looked like he was distraught and upset. He himself said that he knew of no enemy that she had.
2: He realized that some items from the house were missing.
5: And they asked me, well, where was the last time you had the computer?
4: So this would have been later that night or the next day?
5: It was later that night. It was in that initial meeting with them.
2: His computer was gone. Robbery? It was possible.
3: And he also talked about some knives being missing.
4: Had there been burglaries in that neighborhood?
3: Yes.
2: Lisa Seeley was one of the Abaroa's neighbors who had been burglarized.
4: Your car was broken into, right?
6: Well, yes. It was unlocked as someone went into it and took out some change.
2: A seemingly petty, relatively insignificant theft. Until a canine dog was called to search the grounds of the Abaroa home where Janet had been killed. When the dog got to the front of the house, it stopped unexpectedly.
3: It was in that proximity where the bottle was. The dog made his alert that there was something in that area.
2: There, amongst the weeds, the dog had found a coin.
4: One of the neighbors reported that her car had been broken into and some change had been stolen.
3: You're correct.
4: And I guess at least one theory was that maybe this coin was from that.
3: It certainly could have been.
2: A homicide, a burglary down the road, and a coin that could link the two. Detectives needed to find out more about that coin.
7: Coming up, scenes from a marriage and secrets from the past. Had Raven and Janet been as happy as they seemed?
8: You never knew when the coin would flip, and all of a sudden, everything that was wrong in the world was her fault.

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3: The theory that Janet Abarella's death may have been collateral damage from a burglary gone bad was not getting much traction.
4: Generally, when you surprise a burglar, they don't fight you or try to kill you, they run away.
5: That's correct. And there was no rummaging. None of the drawers were gone through. None of the ransacking that you would see in a break-in just didn't add up.
3: As for the coin found in front of the Abarella home, the police dog was unable to track a scent from it back to the house or anywhere else. Detectives were having a hard time finding a link between the burglary down the road and Janet's killing. The next step was the obvious one. Detectives took a look at Janet's husband, Raven.
4: It's pretty common to look at the spouse in situations like this.
5: That's correct. That's, you know, part of the process.
3: According to Raven, the day of the murder was like any other for the Abarellas.
5: Raven told investigators that a member of the church had come over the evening of the incident.
3: Later that night is when Raven said he left Janet and his son at home to go play in a nighttime soccer game about a half hour away. Jason Small was one of Raven's teammates.
6: It was business as usual, you know, a bunch of guys playing soccer together, trying to beat the other team. Nothing out of the ordinary.
4: Raven seemed normal to you that night?
6: Completely normal.
3: After the game, Raven told police he drove to a gas station to grab a sports drink.
7: I do. Yeah.
3: Just to be sure, detectives checked the station's security video. And there was Raven. Raven said he then headed home to find Caden undisturbed in his crib, but Janet lying in a pool of blood.
8: My wife, she's dead! Okay, you're going to have to calm down, okay? What's the address?
3: Detectives also talked to Raven's family and friends. By all accounts, he was outgoing, friendly, charming, and broke.
5: They don't have any money. They can't rub two nickels together.
3: Money, or the lack of it, may have been behind something that had happened 5 months earlier. Raven had been caught stealing sporting equipment from his employer and reselling it on eBay. Raven's mother, Karen, was stunned.
9: I just couldn't believe it. I was like, how could you be so stupid? But at least he admitted it. He didn't try to get out of it. I was proud of him for that.
4: For owning up.
3: Along with the young couple's financial stress, friends told detectives Raven and Janet had also had a brush with infidelity. According to Janet's friend Brittany, within just months of the wedding, Raven had cheated on Janet.
4: How did she sound when that happened?
10: Devastated.
4: And then she went back with him after that.
10: She forgave him. She made promises to love him for good, for bad, for ugly, and to support him.
3: But Brittany noticed other problems in the marriage. Janet, she said, was struggling with what appeared to be Raven's increasingly dramatic mood swings.
10: She told me that sometimes things were like perfect, and it was like holding your breath because you never knew when the coin would flip, and all of a sudden, everything that was wrong in the world was her fault.
3: Things got so bad that a year before the homicide, Janet and Raven briefly separated. But by itself, a marriage on the rocks did not mean Raven was in any way responsible for Janet's death. Despite police suspicion, many refused to believe Raven could or would kill Janet, including Janet's own parents.
4: When you heard the police thought Raven was a suspect, what did you think?
11: I defended him.
4: You stuck up for him?
11: I did. I couldn't bear the fact that someone whom I entrusted my child's life with would turn on her like that. I could not go there.
3: Neither could Raven and Janet's friend, Misty Foxley.
12: Raven could not have killed Janet. He loved her.
7: He loved her. He wouldn't have done that.
3: Detectives had an equally difficult time convincing the district attorney, who, after reviewing the evidence, felt there wasn't nearly enough to get an indictment.
5: They're the ones who make the decision if it goes in court. Why they didn't do it, I don't know.
3: With no other strong leads, the investigation into Janet's homicide began to cool. Raven had relocated to Utah to be closer to his family, which is where, 2 years later, he met Vanessa Pond.
12: He wanted to move things very, very, very quickly.
13: With you?
12: Yes.
3: Despite all the things Vanessa had learned about Raven, she stood by him, in part because Raven was very upfront about how police were investigating him.
12: He said that they didn't have anybody else to look at, which is why he was the only person of interest.
13: Okay, wait a minute. You find out that a guy you're going out with was a suspect in a murder, is still a suspect in a murder?
12: Yeah.
13: And he gets another date?
12: He talked me into that. Everything he did just melted my heart because I felt so bad for him.
3: And that's how Vanessa decided Raven, the person of interest, remained the only person she was interested in spending the rest of her life with. After a 4-month-long courtship, Raven proposed, and Vanessa said yes. But before Vanessa walked down the aisle, she sought the counsel of her father, Randy. Randy Pond wasn't just Vanessa's father. He was also a retired cop with 23 years on the force. Randy decided he needed a man-to-man with Raven.
14: He just came in and was all smiles and very, very fun to be around, very talkative, very outgoing.
13: And you and your wife thought, good.
14: Oh, yeah, I was very impressed with Raven, yeah.
3: So impressed, Randy gave the two his blessing.
13: How was the wedding?
12: The wedding was beautiful. It was great.
13: And you thought, what, we're going to be okay?
12: Absolutely.
15: Coming up.
4: You think, at last, justice?
11: Yes.
15: An arrest in the case, and for this new bride, an awful surprise.
16: Do you solemnly swear?
15: She would find herself in the middle of a murder trial. When...
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0: The Christiansen family never gave up their quest to pursue their daughter's killer. They made phone call after phone call to police in Durham.
1: We just weren't sure that they would be able to ever solve the case.
0: But detectives felt they already had. They shared with Janet's family the evidence of Raven stealing and cheating. Eventually, Janet's parents agreed that Raven was responsible for killing Janet.
1: I just knew in my heart that he had done it. And it was a horrible realization.
0: And in 2009, new, more aggressive prosecutors reached the same conclusion after taking a fresh look at the old evidence and concluding there was, after all, enough to seek an indictment. 5 years after Janet's killing, Raven Abaroa was arrested and extradited back to Durham to stand trial for first-degree murder.
2: When Raven was finally arrested, you think, at last, justice.
1: Yes.
3: Finally.
0: In April 2013, Assistant District Attorney Charlene Franks was tapped to prosecute the case.
2: You felt in pretty good shape heading for trial.
4: Yes, I did.
0: Prosecutor Franks first went after Raven's character by calling women from his past. She hoped the jury would start to see the defendant as an amoral, controlling man who cared little about his marriage. Charlotte Revelle testified that one afternoon she went over to the Abaroa's house and Raven showed her a sex tape. And then Janet came home.
5: He's like, you have to go hide. So he almost like physically pushed me. He didn't hurt me or anything, but he pushed me into the closet. So I just stayed until she left, and then I left.
0: Next to testify was Raven's co-worker, Annabelle Havazia. She said Raven flirted with her, and they eventually had sex.
6: I did say to him, what if your wife finds out? And he said, she won't ever know.
0: Prosecutor Franks then got to the heart of her case, hoping to prove that Janet was trapped in an emotionally abusive marriage.
7: Now, did Janet ever talk to you about any problems she had in her marriage?
5: Yes.
0: Best friend Brittany Romito said she heard firsthand just how destructive Janet's marriage had become.
8: I overheard him talking to Janet in a way that you wouldn't want your dog talked to.
2: What did he say?
8: He told her that she was good for nothing, that she couldn't do anything right.
0: Brittany said Raven had taken control over every aspect of Janet's life, including her phone calls.
8: When she said, he doesn't like me talking to you, she said, I have to walk to the payphone to talk to you. And like, my heart just, I said, but how long you been walking to a payphone and how far away is this payphone? And does any of this make sense to my friend who's so smart?
4: She was almost the perfect victim of a domestic violence situation. She did exactly what she was told when she was told.
2: You feel sorry for Janet, don't you?
4: Yes. I felt sorry that she didn't have an outlet to get help with.
2: If Janet was the perfect victim, who was Raven?
4: He's a predator.
0: A predator who, according to Charlene Franks, lied repeatedly to police. For proof, she turned to Janet's contact lenses.
4: One of the biggest things were the contacts.
0: In his interview with police, Raven said Janet was in bed watching TV and about to go to sleep when he left her to go play soccer.
4: And all the sisters, mom, dad, they were adamant that before going to bed, Janet always took out her contact lenses.
0: So on a hunch, detectives exhumed Janet's body and, according to the prosecution, unearthed the truth when they discovered she was still wearing her contacts.
2: Suggesting that she wasn't about to go to bed, as her husband had suggested.
4: Correct. She was not in that bed sleeping. When he left, she was dead.
0: Then Prosecutor Franks turned to Raven's 911 call.
9: Is your wife conscious? No, she's like blue. She's blue. Her eyes open.
4: He says she was dead. Her lips were blue and her eyes were open.
0: But Mike Guzman, the Abaroa's church counselor, testified Raven told him something completely different about finding Janet.
10: I believe he said to me that she had asked him, why do I hurt so bad?
4: That statement he made to Mike is extremely important because that shows she was not dead at the time he originally was with her.
2: One of those is a lie.
4: Exactly.
2: One item conspicuously absent from the growing pile of state's evidence was the weapon. But Franks had something she felt was almost as good, the evidence that Raven was a collector of knives. Raven had told detectives his collection was missing, along with his laptop. Then there was the issue of motive. Prosecutors don't need to prove it, but jurors have come to expect it. So Charlene Franks called Sandy Garrettin, Raven's boss at the time of Janet's death. Garrettin told the jury Raven knew he was about to lose his job.
11: He looked at me with a little smile on his face. "Got my pink slip, boss?" I said, "No, we're going to wait till the end of the month for that to come." And I said,
2: Charlene Franks' point was that looming unemployment and mounting debt could have driven Raven to kill. She then showed the jury Janet's life insurance policy. The payout was $500,000. The beneficiary was Raven Abaroa.
4: The only way he could afford to live his lifestyle was to get that insurance policy.
2: But another piece of this puzzle was about to be presented in court, and it had to do with Raven's second wife, Vanessa Pond. It turns out Vanessa and Raven were not a match made in heaven.
12: I was way too naive. Way too naive.
2: Vanessa traveled from Salt Lake City to Durham to testify. Not for the defense, but for the prosecution.
13: Do you solemnly swear?
2: She told the jury how her storybook romance with Raven ended almost as quickly as it began.
14: Did you all argue a lot?
12: Yeah.
2: At one point, Vanessa said Raven became physical.
12: He had me by the arms, and he threw me up against the wall.
4: He told me how much he hated me. And how much he didn't care if I died.
12: Right after that, he calmed right down. "I'm so sorry, I'm so sorry, I'm so sorry."
2: According to Vanessa, Raven displayed that same moody, unpredictable behavior again and again.
12: The moment he got fired up about anything, he flew off the handle with, "You're an whore."
2: That quick?
12: Instant.
2: Their marriage lasted only 3 months.
15: You think you escaped something worse than just a bad 3-month marriage?
12: Absolutely.
2: Charlene Franks rested her case with confidence, even as she admitted there were some things she didn't have. No murder weapon?
4: No.
2: No witnesses?
4: No.
2: No blood in his car?
4: No. His advantage was trying to say that I'm just a bad husband, I'm a criminal as far as money goes, but there's no evidence I killed my wife.
2: Now it was the defense's turn to fire back.
16: Coming up, and fire back they did on everything. His marriage.
15: Did you love her?
17: I did love her.
16: His alibi.
17: He was already warming up on the field.
16: His second wife.
17: Vanessa has her motives for saying what she's going to say.
15: Which would be?

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2: Raven sat quietly at the defense table as the prosecutor wrapped up her case.
3: And at this time, the state was ready.
2: But inside, Raven says he was fuming.
4: There's no evidence that says that I did it. They're coming up with circumstantial stuff that are, quite frankly, they're lies.
2: Raven has always maintained his innocence.
5: Did you love her?
4: I did love her.
5: Did you kill her?
4: I did not kill her.
2: And Raven says he did not emotionally abuse Janet either.
5: You've been accused of, like, dominating her.
4: Yes.
5: Bullying her. Keeping her down. Truth to that?
4: No truth to that. No truth at all. I have a strong personality, but I've never been dominating.
3: You solemnly swear that the testimony...
2: Just as the state had done, Raven's defense attorneys called character witnesses of their own, offering the jury a completely different image of both Raven and Raven's relationship with Janet.
6: They were a close couple. They really seemed to have a genuine concern and love for each other.
2: Misty Foxley also couldn't recognize the man the state was describing.
7: I didn't know what the heck they were talking about. I was shocked. I was very shocked. What are they saying? Not only about Raven, but about Janet.
5: When you heard Janet described in court as kind of this, like, sort of meek little mouse who you were pushing around.
4: Yeah.
5: That sound familiar to you at all?
4: No. No. She's quiet and reserved, but when she did talk, you know, people listened.
2: But what about the testimony that Janet would walk a mile to a payphone so Raven wouldn't find out she was talking to her best friend, Brittany?
5: That doesn't make you look like a good guy.
4: That didn't happen. Never happened. Totally fabricated story.
2: More evidence that Janet was an independent spouse with a will of her own came from, of all places, the prosecution, after it made a stunning announcement. A computer hard drive had suddenly been found in an evidence locker.
7: It was an inconvenient piece of evidence.
2: It was the hard drive from Janet's work computer, containing emails she sent right around the time of her death.
7: The hard drive, to me, was Janet's voice. And it was the truth about who Janet really was.
2: Some of the emails selected by the defense exposed a flirtation Janet was having with an old flame. Ravenside said those emails made it clear Janet was making decisions on her own.
4: It showed that people were taking the stand and saying things that just weren't true.
7: If the hard drive had been part of the evidence from the very beginning, we would have seen the whole picture of Janet and Raven's relationship.
2: The defense immediately made a motion for a mistrial, arguing that without this new evidence, they were unable to properly cross-examine the state's witnesses. The judge did not agree.
8: Motion for mistrial in the court's discretion is denied.
2: The defense decided to hit head-on what were by now Raven's undeniable misdeeds.
4: I've done a lot of bad things in my life. I admit that.
2: Most damaging was Raven's history of infidelity. Janet knew of at least one affair. And when Janet confided in her mother-in-law, Karen says she was furious with Raven.
9: I said, he doesn't deserve you. Leave him.
10: You told her to go.
9: Yeah. They did separate. Janet called me just a few months later, and she said, we have been through counseling, and we love each other. I'm not leaving, and neither is he.
10: Did you think their troubles were behind them at this point?
9: Oh, I knew their troubles were behind them. They were stronger than ever.
2: Then came that horrible night in 2005. Almost as soon as Karen arrived in Durham, she says she got a very uneasy feeling about the investigation and the way police were looking at Raven.
9: I think they immediately decided, oh, this guy's not perfect, he's embezzled, husband always does it. They wanted it to be Raven.
2: Defense attorneys hammered crime scene analysts about the possibly exculpatory evidence they claimed was being ignored. The bloody footprint near Janet's body, the fingerprint on the office closet door, and the DNA on the storm door to the side entrance, all of which were never identified, and any of which, the defense said, could have been left by an unknown killer.
4: There was a lot of things that they didn't do, forensic evidence that wasn't pursued.
2: But defense attorneys felt jurors wouldn't have to look any further than Raven's alibi to be convinced of his innocence. Mike Guzman, the Abaroa's church counselor, was the last person to see the couple on the night of the killing.
11: On that particular night, did there seem to be any stress in their relationship?
12: No.
11: They seemed to be getting along just fine?
12: Yes.
2: Guzman says he left the Abaroa's at 7 p.m.
12: It seemed like any other time that I was there.
2: Both the prosecution and defense agreed it would have taken Raven about 30 minutes to drive to the sports arena where he played soccer that night. The defense called Raven's teammate, Jason Small, who testified Raven got to the game right before it started at 9 p.m.
11: Was Raven there when you got there?
12: Yes.
11: And what was he doing when you got there?
12: He was already warming up on the field.
2: Add it all up, the defense says, and Raven would have had to kill Janet, clean up, and compose himself enough to appear normal on the soccer field, all within less than 90 minutes.
9: There wasn't the time for him to get it all done, change clothes, you know, get to the game, and it just didn't make sense.
2: The defense was about to rest, but first it needed to address the damaging testimony of Vanessa Pond, Raven's second wife.
5: She says that you put your hands on her at one time, shoved her, pushed her up against the wall.
4: Yeah, and I think I pointed my finger at her chest.
5: Poking her?
4: Yeah. Didn't leave bruises, though, but I poked her.
5: You want the key to the city for that?
4: It wasn't a rage, and actually Vanessa's story has been totally twisted. Vanessa has her motives for saying what she's going to say.
5: Which would be?
4: She's bitter, obviously.
5: You didn't believe anything Vanessa Pond said?
9: No.
2: Karen suggested Vanessa's testimony was payback for a bitter breakup back in 2008.
9: Hard to believe someone would do that, but she's doing it.
2: Karen says she once overheard Raven on the phone with Vanessa soon after they broke up.
9: He happened to have it on speakerphone. She was screaming at him that how dare he leave her. She flat out said, all it takes is one phone call from me. It doesn't matter what I say. People will believe me.
5: You heard her say that?
9: I heard her say that.
5: You ever threatened him like that?
13: No. He threatened me.
2: A courtroom battle between two bitterly divided families was about to come to an end. Now it was up to the jury. But just after 24 hours, word began to spread throughout the courthouse. There was trouble in the jury room.
14: Coming up.
4: I had prepared to either walk out of court that day or spend life behind bars.
14: Another stunning turn was in store for both sides.
13: Heartbroken, shocked, stunned.
5: Scared?
13: Terrified.
14: When

0: an investigation spanning 8 years, a five-week-long trial with more than 80 witnesses, all building to this one moment.
1: It was painful. It didn't feel like it was going good, didn't feel like it was going bad. It was just, I mean, it was a painful 3 or 4 weeks.
0: Janet's parents felt optimistic.
2: Were you hopeful?
3: Yes, in one word, yes.
0: But after just 10 hours, word came out of the deliberation room that the jury was irrevocably deadlocked.
4: The court is of the opinion that with further deliberations, this jury would not likely reach a verdict. The court in its discretion will declare a mistrial.
0: The split came down 11-1 in favor of conviction.
2: And then they come back and they can't reach a verdict.
1: Yes.
2: What'd you think?
1: I had prepared to either walk out of court that day or spend life behind bars. Never even crossed my mind that a mistrial could be declared. The one thing that I wasn't prepared for is to sit in Durham County and do this all over again.
0: It was an outcome no one seemed to want.
5: For all but one person to say that he was guilty and one of them undecided, I was thinking, really? Send him back.
0: Vanessa Pond was back in Salt Lake City when she heard.
2: How'd you feel when the jury couldn't come to a verdict?
6: Heartbroken, shocked, stunned.
2: Scared?
6: Terrified.
0: Prosecutor Franks immediately announced she would try Raven again. But almost 1 year after the judge declared a mistrial, and less than 1 week before round two of jury selection was scheduled to begin, the state made a stunning announcement.
7: Late last week, the district attorney's office extended a plea to the defendant, and that has been accepted.
0: The DA's office made Raven Abaroa an offer he couldn't refuse. Plead guilty to manslaughter, not murder, and serve less than 4 more years in prison.
8: Mr. Abaroa, do you now personally accept this plea bargain?
1: Yes.
2: You were okay with that deal?
3: Given the alternatives.
2: Because if he gets tried again and it's an acquittal,
3: he walks free.
9: Immediately.
0: But this wasn't just any plea. Raven was offered an Alford plea, meaning he would not be required to admit to killing Janet. That didn't sit well with Prosecutor Franks.
10: It wasn't my decision to make. I try the cases. I'm not the administrator. That was up to my boss and my supervisor.
2: Why'd you take the plea?
1: I took the plea to have a guaranteed date to get out and be with my son. I felt that there was so much corruption, so much lying that was going into that trial that I just knew I wasn't going to get a fair trial the second time around.
3: He denied any responsibility for this crime. That we were very disappointed in that.
5: I wanted to throw up. That was like stabbing Janet all over again.
6: He didn't mention, "I'm sorry." He admitted nothing, apologized for nothing. And it was so cold.
0: In trials like this, there are no winners, just two sides, bitterly divided.
1: The person who killed my wife right now thinks he's home free, but I'm trying to clear my name so that we can shift the focus and know that there is still a killer out there who right now is walking on the streets.
0: Custody of Janet and Raven's son, Caden, was granted to Raven's mother. Janet's mom is left with the memories of the daughter she loved and lost.
2: How often do you think about Janet?
9: Constantly. The only way I can handle it is I know she's happy. I know she is.
11: That's all for now. I'm Lester Holt. Thank you for joining us.
12: It was like being in a nightmare. His mom was never late. Mom didn't miss appointments. She didn't just disappear.
11: A mother of two disappears.
5: She waved a quick goodbye, walked down the stairs and out the door.
11: But she wasn't the first to vanish.
13: This was a town that appeared to be haunted by a serial killer.
14: It became sickening to hear that another girl had gone missing.
13: Wendy another victim, or could she have been targeted by neighbors she tangled with?
15: She made an enemy.
5: She made an enemy for sure.
13: Or maybe the enemy lurked within. Some said Wendy had a history of emotional troubles.
16: She began screaming obscenities and shouting.
13: This beloved teacher have had multiple personalities.
17: He said, that's not Wendy. When she does that, she's Shauna.
13: Was this a woman broken or a woman taken? To find out what really happened, an elite group of detectives would launch an elaborate undercover mission.
18: They're described as right out of Hollywood, the staged kidnappings. The fake blood is truly phenomenal.
13: All leading up to a sit-down with a man they call Mr. Big.
19: You and me, we get to know each other.
13: A high-stakes gamble to reveal the truth on tape with the children left behind.
20: What was it like to hear that?
6: Shattering.
13: I'm Lester Holt, and this is Dateline. Here's Keith Morrison with Deception.
21: The story you're about to witness is all too real, though it may seem, perhaps, implausible, like a play or a movie, with, at its dark heart, something quite unspeakable. The actors are the family, divided across a thin line separating truth and deception. There's the gambler's last desperate hand, the voice, the presence, summoned from the beyond, and the audacious undercover caper, all to solve an 11-year-old mystery and put under the light of intense personal scrutiny a most unlikely villain who, depending on whom you choose to believe, may not be a villain at all. But in the beginning, there was wilderness, vast and lovely, and a happy little family, a brother and sister who loved each other and loved their mom and dad.
22: I always thought of our family as a perfect little family. It didn't matter where we lived, as long as we were together, that was home.
21: This is Anna Siepert, who at the time was Anna Ratay, and home was a country cabin surrounded by the trees and mountains of British Columbia, Canada. And this is her little brother, Gabriel.
5: And I always thought of my family and my parents as being perfect. Really.
23: Especially when you saw the dysfunction in families around you.
5: Yeah, and like parents get divorced. Like it just didn't make sense to me.
23: Yeah.
5: Like, how would you deal with that?
21: And their parents? Had a story as unlikely and romantic as Anna and Gabriel had ever heard. This shy, rustic French-Canadian laborer named Denis Ratay, who fancied himself a gambler. And Wendy, the sweet, wild girl who'd strayed so far from her middle-class roots in the Connecticut suburbs. They met at a hotel in Reno, Nevada, of all places.
22: And he hardly knew a word of English, and she hardly knew a word of French.
5: And yeah, they hit it off. When it came time for him to leave, she said, take me with you.
21: And so he did, all the way back to Canada, to northern Saskatchewan. And against all odds, said Denise's sister Dion, the marriage of this wayward teacher's daughter and a virtually illiterate dropout worked.
17: What I really liked about them is that they seemed to be more friends than lovers. The way they talked to each other, the way they behaved, you know, it almost didn't feel like husband and wife.
21: And the kids? Anybody could see how close they were.
24: It wasn't just, oh, how's Anna and what's Gab doing now? It was always Anna and Gab.
21: And as their friend Lois Cook could plainly see, Denis was fiercely protective of all of them.
24: I would trust him to do the right thing and keep me safe. He was going to protect his family and he was going to protect his kids.
20: Were you a daddy's girl?
22: Yeah, I was. He was the rock that I had. He was calm. He was patient. I always considered him about as close as a hero as a girl could get.
21: A strong, silent hero who preferred long, solitary walks in the woods to social gatherings. Except for poker. There was usually a game in town. The family could certainly use the cash, and Denis figured he was pretty good.
17: He prided himself on being able to read people and know when to hold them, when to fold them. And I guess he sort of could, because he was winning quite a bit.
3: Wendy, an art teacher by trade, taught her kids to help others, to speak up and be heard, like her.
4: Well, I think you're a little too domineering for me right now. Maybe tomorrow we can talk about that.
7: Okay.
8: In this video, she organized a peace project that taught students, including her own son, about conflict resolution and respect.
10: And that's just the ideal of what she tried to do in her everyday life.
25: You were close to your mother, right?
10: Oh, very.
25: Very tight relationship.
10: Well, she was incredibly nurturing, and I think what she succeeded in doing is that she raised a good son, a good man, to live in this world as a sane person.
3: Wendy wanted her children to have the emotional stability she couldn't seem to manage, even in her solid middle-class upbringing. She was open about it, too, how she was constantly seeking something missing. How as a teenager she ran away from home, experimented with drugs. How her parents sent her to a psychiatric hospital back in Connecticut.
24: She wanted to have a peaceful part of her. She wanted to be centered, would be the word. But isn't that life? Isn't that something common to all of us?
3: Nor did her quest seem to be over. She was drawn to spirituality, and for a time to a little-known religious group that called itself the Emissaries of Divine Light.
22: I remember her saying that she felt at home there. She did that, though. She religion bounced, searching for somewhere to belong.
3: And then finally she and the family seemed to find it, a place to belong. At the edge of the wilderness, far from her Connecticut past. A small house a few miles outside of Prince George, British Columbia. Denise took a job at a local lumber mill. Wendy found work off and on as a substitute teacher at the local high school. And that might have been the whole story, really. Except, well, every drama needs a catalyst, right? One day in 1995, Denis returned from work at the sawmill and told his family how a log hit his shoulder, knocked him out cold. And when he tried to return to work, tough as he was, he just couldn't.
10: It turned out he had a lot of nerve damage down the right side of his body, so he was left high and dry without being able to work anymore.
3: Denis could no longer be the family's strong, stable protector.
10: Once he lost his job, I think that it was up to her to figure out, okay, how do we make everything work?
3: And then it was a hot morning in August 1997 when everything stopped working. Gabriel was in the kitchen, and he was more or less paying attention when his mom and dad told him they were off to run some errands.
10: She waved a quick goodbye at the door, walked down the stairs and out the door.
3: The first inkling of something wrong, something off, was when the phone rang just after lunch.
22: I got a phone call from Dad asking if we'd seen Mom, because she hadn't shown up where they were supposed to meet.
3: And his dad told her her mom had dropped him off downtown so he could run errands while she drove on in the family van to tutor a student, then meet a friend, then pick him up again at a hardware store. But she hadn't returned. And as each hour crawled by that afternoon, Anna's worry grew. By nightfall, there was still no sign of Wendy.
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22: 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And no one had seen her. No one knew what I was talking about.
26: When Dateline continues.

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0: It was late summer, a hot morning in Saskatchewan, when Wendy and Denis Rattay drove off to run some errands. Hours later, Wendy was nowhere to be found, and her daughter, Anna, then a teenager, was worried.
1: But when I called the police to say, "I don't know where she is, can you help?" their only question was, "Has it been 24 hours? And it hadn't been, so I couldn't make a report yet.
2: So, dark now, Anna and her father took the family's old truck and drove to Prince George to look for her. They stopped by a coffee shop, one of Denis and Wendy's favorite meeting places. No Wendy. But as Anna looked around, her eye caught something familiar.
1: And there was the van, sitting under a street lamp in a grocery store parking lot. And I was so excited, because the grocery store, I think, was just closing.

0: the driver's side door. Weird. The van was locked, but Denis had an extra key. Inside, everything looked normal. So Anna drove the van home.
1: That night and the next morning, I just kept making phone calls. I called every friend of mine, every friend of hers. I called every number in the directory that she had. And no one had seen her. No one knew what I was talking about.
2: What did all of that feel like?
1: It was like being in a nightmare. Because Mom was never late. Mom didn't miss appointments. She didn't just disappear.
0: The next day, Denis and the kids filed a report with the RCMP, the Royal Canadian Mounted Police. They created a missing persons poster. A photo of Wendy, smiling, happy. Her hazel eyes magnified by supersized glasses. They plastered it around town. A day went by, then two, then a week.
3: I just kept waiting for her to walk back through that door.
4: You expected that to happen?
3: I didn't know what else to do. For me, it was just, well, she's going to come back, right? I'm 15 years old and just expecting everything to come and be normal. One of my really vivid memories is we went to see a movie together because we felt like, let's have a little distraction from this trauma. So I remember standing in line to go to the cinema, just feeling awful, feeling the weight of what's happening and having it feel so odd that we're doing that. Like, why aren't we looking for her?
5: And Denis? Anna remembered her father going for long walks in the woods alone. Seemed devastated, lost, in denial.
1: He broke down for the first time. I'd never seen real emotion come from him before.
0: By then, Wendy's disappearance became news all over Prince George.
6: I came into contact with the case as a news reporter covering the disappearance itself.
5: Frank Peebles, then of the Prince George Citizen.
6: It was quite a shock that somebody who was apparently normal, everyday, I mean, almost a stereotype in that sense, could disappear without a trace. She was everybody's mom, and she just disappeared.
0: A disturbing echo of other stories Peebles knew all too well.
6: This town is used to disappearances, and when Wendy Ratté disappeared, there was a hint, I would say even a strong whiff of suspicion that this was another Highway of Tears case.
0: Highway of Tears? Now, what would that be?
7: Coming up, was Wendy just the latest on a long list of women who disappeared or been found dead along this stretch of road?
6: It became sickening to hear that another girl had gone missing.
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0: A terrifying specter haunted the lonely highway that passed through Prince George on its way into the wilderness. The Highway of Tears. 837 miles of exquisite natural beauty winding its way past dramatic snow-capped mountains and breathtaking vistas of lush forests and clear lakes reflecting the blue skies above. And also, past the sites of unsolved mysteries.
1: They say there are six active investigations.
2: CBC News, Prince George.
1: Tonight, more missing women on the Highway of Tears.
0: By the time Wendy Rette vanished, at least 15 women had either gone missing or been found dead somewhere along this highway. Word was, a serial killer was on the loose.
3: For me as a reporter, it became sickening after a while to hear the police issue another release that another girl had gone missing.
0: Had Wendy become highway victim number 16? Her abandoned van wasn't far from the highway.
3: You couldn't not look at it as a possibility. It's another woman gone missing in unsubstantiated ways. And for some, that's all it's needed. And in many ways, it's perfectly valid.
0: But as reporter Frank Peebles dug into the story, he found another, so far unsubstantiated, theory making the rounds around town.
3: I know that the police spend a lot of time thinking about and investigating the Jones theory.
0: The Jones family? Once neighbors of the Rettes, not exactly friends. In fact, just 4 months before she disappeared, Wendy complained very publicly about the Joneses, appearing with Denis in the newspaper, accusing the family of mistreating their animals and using their land as a garbage dump.
4: She was able to get a fairly big news story happening, which made the city react and get them kicked off the property and the animals taken away.
0: It was not only damaging for the Joneses, it was humiliating. Not the sort of thing they were inclined to take lying down.
3: Allegedly, there were threats made from the Joneses to the Rattes.
0: Yes, in fact, the Jones family matriarch sent a scathing letter to the Prince George citizen, bad-mouthing Wendy and her family, intentionally misspelling the family name, exchanging the Rattes for the rats.
3: I never met the Joneses, but the stories I heard about them were that, indeed, people would not have been surprised if they had acted out some of the threats that they were alleged to have made.
0: Oh, and there was no question, said Gabriel. His mom did feel threatened by the Joneses. They did not make their anger any secret.
5: They would hoot and holler at her as they were passing. That's one of the examples of her community activism. Having a bad neighbor like that,
6: And doing something about it.
5: And doing something about it.
6: Fearlessly, apparently, because she must have known that they would not like this, obviously.
5: Oh, yeah.
6: And they might have held a grudge.
5: That she made an enemy for sure.
0: That was just 4 months before she vanished, leaving nothing but her van in a local parking lot. A van with a dent in the door that nobody could remember seeing before.
5: It was a pretty sizable dent. So, what was it? Could it have maybe been some kind of a sign of a struggle? If my mom was accosted and she was thrown into the van, something forceful must have caused this dent.
0: And you know how people are. They talk. And the longer Wendy stayed missing, the more they talked about the Joneses.
3: So even in the newsroom, that was a leading theory. That's one of your clear first steps in any disappearance or murder case, is what's the motive? And the Joneses could have a motive.
7: There was a grudge. Certainly there was some differences. And it certainly was in the media, and we looked at that angle.
0: Prince George Detective Judy Thomas was leading the police inquiry into Wendy's disappearance. And this early in the investigation, any lead was welcome.
8: What became your focus?
7: This is the difficulty with missing person files. There's no real starting point. You don't have a scene. You don't have remains. And it makes it difficult.
0: Thomas decided to focus her investigation closer to home. She discovered that none of Wendy's clothes or personal things were missing from the house, except for her passport. So, the obvious question.
8: Did you have the feeling that this is a woman who might have just up and left?
7: We had to look at all possibilities. You have to keep an open mind when you start on these investigations, because we had, at that point, very limited information on who Wendy was.
0: Where do you start? Maybe a phone call to Wendy's family back in the States.
2: and hear this story, and I think, oh, for crying out loud, you know, she's done it again.
9: Coming up, a missing persons case like no other, because who actually disappeared? Wendy or a second personality some say lurked inside?
10: We asked him, we said, what is going on? He said, that's not Wendy, that's Shauna. When she does that, she's Shauna.
9: When...

0: Wendy Rattay, the sweet free spirit of Prince George, British Columbia, had vanished from her life as slick as a magic act, her passport nowhere to be found. And as unlikely as it seemed, police had to seriously consider, would a dedicated wife and mother of two simply skip town, run away from her own family? Which brings us to the Greyhound bus station, a few blocks from the place Wendy's van was found, abandoned. Gabriel was putting up a missing persons poster there. And
1: I asked the lady who was there at the cash register, "Do you recognize this lady on the poster?" She did say that she recognized my mom. And we were just taken aback. "You do?" And she said, "Yes, very certainly." We asked her repeatedly. And she said, "I saw her. She was sitting at that table over there."
2: What does it do inside when you hear that?
1: It's hope, you know?
0: Then, shortly after Wendy disappeared, Anna was looking through her mom's papers in search of clues and found an application for a teacher's job in California.
3: We thought, well, maybe she's there. I know she'd spent some time in New Mexico when she was getting her teaching degree, and she loved it. So, well, maybe she went there.
0: And then there was that religious group she'd been so into years earlier, the Emissaries of Divine Light. Could she have up and joined them?
4: They feel they have transcended the conflict and tension of their former lives.
0: A Canadian news magazine show profiled the group and found it had several branches in the U.S.
3: I helped the police look into that and give them every information I could, and would often ask, "How much did you look into this?" Because I knew there was an American sect.
0: But still, why would her own kids think it possible she abandoned her family without so much as goodbye? The reason for that was history. She had done it before.
5: Just disappeared from her life.
0: This is Karen Kreider, Wendy's sister, who told how Wendy vanished the first time when she was 17 years old. The family finally found her living in a tent in New Hampshire.
5: Just at our very approach, she began screaming obscenities and shouting and just behaving in a menacing, hateful way. And she was not a person I'd ever met. And we knew she was not well and needed care. And forcibly took her and put her in the hospital.
0: Doctors thought Wendy suffered from drug-induced manic depression. But Karen said they didn't have time to make an official diagnosis. That's because Wendy turned 18, checked herself out, and disappeared again, this time for almost 2 years.
5: When Wendy disappeared, all traces of her were gone. She did not call anybody. We couldn't find her. We couldn't track her.
0: She showed up suddenly, apparently seeking refuge from an abusive relationship she was in at the time, and then was gone again.
5: There was a clear disengagement from reality. She didn't understand that her disappearances were hurtful to her family members. Didn't get that at all.
0: So it went on and on, until one day she turned up and announced she was getting married to Denis. The family was overjoyed.
5: Our family thought that he was a very good influence on her. And the fact that he chose to take a chance and take her away was nothing short of amazing.
0: Wendy became a dedicated wife, teacher, artist, mother. But there were always issues. Mood swings, for one thing.
3: Some days she would be so happy, and other days the world would just weigh down on her.
0: But Denis's sister, Dionne, said that what she observed back in Saskatchewan when Anna and Gabriel were still young weren't just mood swings, but something far more complicated than that.
6: The first time that I really noticed it was with the kids. She was always so gentle with them, soft-spoken. And all of a sudden, she was very cold and very abrupt with them. And I started noticing Denis, when this would happen, Denis would take her away. And he'd say, "Oh, we're going for a walk now." And when they got back, she was back to normal. And then finally we asked him, we said, "You know, what is going on?" Finally he said, "You know, that's Shauna. That's not Wendy." He said, "When she does that, she's Shauna."
0: Wait, did Wendy suffer from multiple personality disorder? That was never diagnosed. The stories were all anecdotal. But
5: I met Shauna. Wendy and I met in a parking lot somewhere just to say hi. She was driving a very fast, very expensive car. She was bragging about how much money she made. She was uninterested in anybody else besides herself. And she said, "I'm not Wendy anymore."
0: Shauna seemed to have been around off and on for quite a while. She even called herself that in a letter she wrote her parents when she was just 23. "Shauna has magic," she wrote. So, two Wendys?
6: Wendy was the good mother, conservative, hard worker, wanted to save the world, while Shauna was the wild child. She didn't want to be tied down. She wanted to have a good time. She felt restrained by the bonds of marriage and family.
0: Maybe it was Shauna who got on that bus. Or perhaps O'Shauna? Yes, three Wendys. O'Shauna came to life in seances Wendy led, sometimes with Anna and Gabriel.
3: I don't know if they were real or if they weren't real. They seemed real at the time.
2: She was speaking in voices and things.
3: She was very in touch with a spirit, an ancient spirit named O'Shauna. She found some peace in that. And one day she said, "Let's hold hands and speak with O'Shauna."
1: I just remember her transforming into this character, this different self. And it was a surprise to me. I didn't know she did this. She was a completely different person. She wasn't responding in the way that my mother usually does.
0: So everybody was looking for Wendy, said Gabriel, when really, maybe they should have been looking for one of the Shaunas.
1: I think that she had the capacity to pick up and go. She might have reached that breaking point where she just thought, or she didn't think, it just snapped, and she just left.
0: Then one day, after a month of rumors and unsubstantiated theories followed one after the other, there was a break. Wendy had been getting unemployment insurance, and two of her checks had been cashed at an ATM in full view of the bank's surveillance camera.
7: Coming up, another potential clue was about to surface from Wendy's past. A crucial moment when a high-stakes gamble went very wrong.
3: She was so angry, she just vibrated.
7: What that told investigators.

0: A month into the investigation, police thought they were a big step closer to solving the mystery surrounding Wendy's disappearance. Someone cashed in her unemployment checks at an ATM. Was it Wendy? Was it someone who had done her harm? RCMP investigator Judy Thomas checked the bank's surveillance cameras. And there he was. Denis Ratté, Wendy's husband.
1: So you asked him about it?
2: And he admitted it.
1: Straight out, didn't try to lie?
2: I don't think he could lie about it when you have a picture of him cashing the check at
1: Where's
2: an
1: that?
2: ATM.
1: Did he have an explanation that made any sense?
2: Yeah, he explained the fact that his wife had disappeared. There was no money coming in, and he needed to pay the bills. It made me wonder about his character.
0: Denis suddenly became suspect number one. Though it was hardly a surprise police would look at the husband. In fact, in the very first week of the investigation, Thomas had questioned him three times.
2: I introduced myself as a police officer coming to talk to him. And I said, how are you doing? His comment was better.
1: Better?
2: It struck me odd right at the beginning.
1: Did he seem nervous? Upset?
2: He didn't strike me as overly concerned, not distraught by any means.
0: Frustrated is what he was, Denis told his sister, Diane.
3: I said, you know, get used to it. You're the husband. They're going to look at you. Because 99% of the time, the husband did it.
0: Didn't help that from one interview to the next, Denis appeared to change vital information about the day his wife went missing.
2: He said she'd left with no money, but then in a following statement, he claims that he gave her money.
0: More than $2,000, in fact. Money he'd gotten in advance for an odd job, which he asked Wendy to return when he couldn't complete it.
2: It struck me there I was going...
1: Why didn't you tell me that the first time?
2: Yes, because it was specifically asked, did Wendy have money on her?
1: You wouldn't think you'd forget about $2,000.
2: $2,000, exactly.
0: And in the fall of 1997... as investigators interviewed more and more people who knew the Ratté family, they discovered that ever since Denis had the mill accident and lost his job 2 years earlier, the perfect little family had not been quite so perfect after all.
4: Well, that was really hard for him. As you could imagine, he liked being the man of the house.
5: Sure. And if both your physicality and your ability to provide for your family are taken away from you, that's got to be hard. On the ego. Very hard.
4: It was very hard.
0: And especially hard on the family's finances. Their Visa card was almost maxed out. The only income came from Wendy's work as a substitute teacher. Not exactly a lucrative profession. So Denis did what he always did when times were rough. He played poker.
3: He got a little desperate and started gambling more and more to try to get money for the family. And gambled too much and started losing money, and money they didn't have.
5: And it was on one of those smoke-filled nights, sometime around February 1997, about 6 months before Wendy disappeared, when, hunched around a poker table in the company of high rollers, Denis found himself staring at a hand that spelled salvation, with $25,000 in chips sitting on the table.
4: Maybe it's every gambler's excuse. My hand was so good that no one was going to beat it.
5: So he threw everything into the pot.
4: Mm-hmm. Yeah, he bet the highest he could. And, yeah, he lost it. So I think that went on to the Visa as well. And it was terrible.
6: Mom was very vocal. I remember her yelling. She was so angry. She just vibrated.
5: Vibrated.
6: Mom was emotional. You'd never seen her yell at him like that before. She talked about how much she loved Dad, but was so angry with him and wasn't sure if she could forgive him, that he was a betrayal, and that you put years of devotion into someone to be cut down like that.
0: Your father's addiction is ruining us, Wendy told Anna, and as was Wendy's way, told everyone else who cared to listen too. 16-year-old Anna, Daddy's girl, began to see the tarnish in her father's halo.
6: When I heard that Mom had to change bank accounts into her name, she had to protect the family's income, that was the first waver I had with my father's character.
0: A month before she disappeared, Wendy decided she needed some distance from Denis. She took the kids and went to visit her old friend, Lois.
7: I feel that the decision Wendy was making was whether she was going to end the marriage with Denis or not. But she knew how much Denis loved his children and how much the children loved Denis.
0: So she decided to give Denis one last chance. She went back to Prince George, had a heart-to-heart with him, and then called Lois.
7: When she phoned, she said, I've talked with Denis. I've decided we're going to give it another try. That phone call was happiness with a lot of relief in it. But my sense was, if Denis betrayed her trust again, it was over. She was finished.
0: Denis told Wendy he'd do whatever it took to save the marriage. But Anna could clearly see that Wendy's very public complaints about his failings had been bothering him a lot.
6: He was a proud man who didn't like his dirty laundry aired. And she just had to everyone they knew.
5: His failings had been put on display.
6: And they had never been before. What it took for her to forgive him hurt him deeply.
0: But Denis told police again and again his marriage was back on track. He had absolutely no reason, he said, to hurt Wendy or have anything to do with her disappearance. Police said, prove it.
3: We were talking on the phone, and he said, they want me to take a lie detector test. And I said, Denis, you're the husband. They're going to suspect you, but don't take a lie detector test. They scare me. Don't do it.
0: Denis did not listen to his little sister. 4 months after Wendy disappeared, he volunteered to take the test.
1: How did he seem going in?
2: A lot of people are nervous when they come in. They're unsure of the procedure.
1: Right. Be pretty scary, I would think.
2: Yeah, if I could categorize him, he was that way, wondering, you know, what was going to happen, what's going to take place.
0: It was a polygraph question that had to be asked. Last August, did you murder Wendy? Denis Ratté answered with conviction, no, I did not, and waited to see what the machine would say.
8: Coming up, the investigation is transformed when detectives run up against a fresh and frustrating piece of evidence.
1: Did it seem to you at the time, hey, this can't be?
2: I remember having a thought of, it's not what I would expect it.
8: When Dateline...

0: 4 months into the investigation of Wendy Ratté's disappearance, no sign of Wendy anywhere. Police radar was squarely pointed at her husband, Denis, which was no surprise to seasoned Prince George reporter Frank Peebles.
1: It was just the natural assumption that someone of that style, that demographic, wouldn't go missing unless it was to someone that she knew closely.
0: Denis, of course, had proclaimed his innocence, took a lie detector test to prove it. But there's no shortage of other theories in the case, though theories, like rumors, are easy. Separating rumor from fact? That's another matter altogether, as Detective Judy Thomas discovered as she chased down the leads. First, the Highway of Tears. For years, women had been going missing out here, a body occasionally turning up beside the road, a horrifying surprise for passers-by. But Thomas had investigated those cases and expected no such surprise in Wendy's case. Was sure of it, in fact. Wendy just didn't fit the profile.
2: Some of the victims that we see are hitchhikers, also involved in drugs and organized crime, or some of the folks that are sex trade workers.
3: So you were able to dispense with that one pretty quickly.
2: Mm-hmm. There was nothing to indicate that she was in any way connected to any of the missing or murdered women along Highway 16.
0: So, said Judy Thomas, no Highway of Tears. But Wendy could still have left Prince George of her own accord. There was, after all, that sighting at the Greyhound bus station. But no, said Thomas, false alarm.
2: With various files, you get a lot of people saying, oh, I saw this person, and they're quite adamant. But when I spoke to the woman, she actually said, no, I wouldn't be able to say that at all. We flagged bank accounts, credit cards, social insurance numbers. We put Wendy on a Canada-wide database. We checked the airlines, the border crossings. There was just nothing.
0: What about the religious group, the Emissaries of Divine Light, that Wendy had been drawn to years before?
2: We checked into that and had met with dead ends. They said they had never heard of her.
0: Reports that Wendy was mentally ill? That it wasn't her but her alter ego that may have left town? Thomas interviewed Wendy's mother about her daughter's troubled youth.
2: We spoke at length. She told me all about Wendy and her background and growing up.
3: Did she bring up the idea that Wendy may have had some sort of mental breakdown?
2: There was talk of some issues that Wendy had. We looked into medical records and there was nothing recent. There was a time in her life when she did, I don't know if you want to call it disappear, but she lost contact with her family. But that's in a person's youth, which is much different than when you're married with children.
0: And Thomas interviewed several of Wendy's closest friends. All told her the same thing. Wendy was first and foremost a mother.
3: You get a sense that you know these people when you're looking for what happened to them?
2: You certainly develop an idea of who that person could be.
3: And what idea did you develop about Wendy?
2: For Wendy, a very caring, loving mother. When I was talking with Anna and Gabriel, the love that they had for their mother, I knew that it had to be reciprocated, that obviously Wendy loved her children very much, and I kept hearing that over and over, that she would not leave her children.
3: Right, that was a central fact in your mind.
2: Definitely.
0: So, run away, Wendy? Investigator Thomas decided no. So what about the Jones family, the neighbors who Wendy helped evict from their property? They would have had the motive to hurt her.
2: You look at the full circumstances of it. That family had moved 4 months, I believe, prior. The main person that they alluded to wasn't even in the area, and there was nothing else to support that.
0: The Joneses ruled out as suspects in the disappearance of Wendy Ratté.
4: Which left Wendy's husband, Denis. He'd created the suspicion himself, of course, when he illegally cashed Wendy's unemployment insurance checks. And his gambling habit almost bankrupted the family, led to those terrible fights just months before Wendy disappeared. But Denis, remember, agreed to take a lie detector test. And now, the results were in.
2: The polygraph operator came back and told Dennis that he found him to be truthful.
0: You heard right. Truthful.
3: Letting him go as a suspect had to have been difficult. Did it seem to you at the time, hey, this can't be, or...
2: I remember having a thought of, It's not what I would have expected.
3: Dionne, who had warned Denis not to take the lie detector test, got a call from her vastly relieved brother.
5: Did the lie detector test, and I passed it. He said, see, told me not to do it, and I did it, and it paid off, because now, you know, they know I didn't do it, and they're leaving me alone. See, I was right. I said, okay, you were right. You win.
3: The case of the disappearance of Wendy Ratté was at a dead end.
6: Judy told me, we don't understand. For other cases, there's usually, well, at least bogus information coming in. But there was nothing coming in.
3: Was her mom alive? Was she dead? Could she have abandoned the children who loved her so much?
4: It's a very personal thing, the way humans react to trauma. For 3 years after his mother disappeared, Gabriel's way was to forget, force it out of his head. He went to Vancouver, registered for college, tried to go on with life.
7: I didn't give it a lot of thought, to the point where I tried to remember her face, and I couldn't. I would have dreams, though. Dreams of her coming back up those stairs in the same way that she walked out.
4: Anguish like that couldn't stay hidden for long. It happened in a drama class. Gabriel was reciting a scene from a play that dealt with abandonment, anger, desperation, the very feelings he'd been trying to suppress.
7: I broke down. I was bawling.
8: In the performance?
7: In the classroom. They couldn't console me. I was on the ground. I was heaving. I didn't know. I mean, this is like 3 years buildup of just holding it in. I just quit school because I felt like this is too much right now.
6: My brother was lost. I say I always felt that I connected with my father more. I'd always felt that my brother connected with her more. I feel a lot of guilt for not being able to have been able to replace her.
9: Why should you replace her?
6: Because then maybe he would have been okay. But we were both so lost that we couldn't be there for each other anymore.
10: Coming up, Anna gets word there might be witnesses who know what really happened to Wendy.
6: Who are these people? Have they told the police?
10: When Dateline...

0: It had been years since that fateful day Wendy Rattay took the family van to run errands with her husband and never returned. But for the couple's daughter, Anna, the pain of her mother's disappearance continued to burn. Now 20, living with a boyfriend hundreds of miles from Prince George, she was determined to keep the search for her mother alive.
1: Everything else I did was just mechanical motion. My emotion went into finding her.
0: And she began to believe she was quite alone, that the RCMP had let the case go cold.
1: They always promised me it wasn't. They promised they were still looking, but then nobody would be working on it. And finally, I was tired of this file shuffle and went to the media to say, don't forget, this was a person in your community, don't forget.
2: She came in carrying this folder of news clippings and possible leads that were connected to her mother. I had talked to many families of many disappeared people over the years. And I could see the light in her eyes that way, that this was one of those people who was not going to let this go.
0: But Anna's father, Denis, it seemed, had given up, not only on ever finding his wife again, but on himself.
1: He was changing over the years in front of my eyes, this calm, patient, sturdy, steady person was emotional.
3: Falling
1: and
3: apart.
1: Angry. Mm-hmm. And he was a mess. I saw him at the food banks. I saw him with girlfriends that you had to pay for. I saw his demeanor change from a proud working man to a street thug.
0: Denis was in a downward spiral. Desperate for money, he turned to small-time crime, tried a bit of drug dealing, got caught. He was lucky. It was his first offense. So he only got probation.
4: He told me that, you know, he did this drug deal because he needed the money to keep her home, Wendy's home. As he said, if I keep the house, he says she'll have a home to come home to.
0: Denis lost the house. 6 years after Wendy disappeared, he was living in an apartment in the seediest part of town, collecting bottles to make ends meet.
4: It was a blow that he'd gone that low. But when I try to question him about it, he just... You know, he says, hey, he says, my kids are gone, my wife's gone, don't have much left.
0: But Anna had a sense, she said, a nagging feeling that it wasn't just grief that kept Denis from being the strong, dedicated father she had known. Was it possible, she wondered, that it was guilt?
1: I thought he was hiding something.
3: What would he know?
1: I don't know. He said, I have gone through my story. If you need to hear it, go see the police, ask them to tell you the story.
3: So he was fed up, he was over
1: it. He said, I'm done, I'm not talking about it anymore. Now, I understand about being fed up. I couldn't imagine how it would feel to be the one investigated. But I also believe in truth. And if you have nothing to hide, then you have nothing to hide.
0: But when Anna kept pushing, her dad snapped back that he was conducting his own investigation, his target. Suspects police had already eliminated. The Jones family.
1: He said that day that she disappeared, friends of his saw the family from down the street that she had kicked out. She saw them following her. I said, where is this coming from? Who are these people? Have they told the police? And he said, these people don't want to go to the police. They're afraid of this family. And I couldn't understand that he would be okay with not telling the police.
0: If her father didn't want to go to police, Anna decided, then she would.
1: I asked, could I have my father's storyline? And the police said, we don't have a clear picture of what happened that day because every time he tells us a story, there are big holes.
3: What did you think when you heard that?
1: Just at a loss. It felt like there was it's like he was putting a barrier in front of the investigation.
0: But there was something Anna didn't know. The case of her mother's disappearance wasn't cold at all. In fact, police were actively investigating her father. 4 years after Denis passed his lie detector test, the RCMP reviewed it. Standard practice in unsolved cases. But this time, with a quite unexpected outcome.
5: The polygraph operator rereads his charts.
0: Sure.
5: And then we find that he was actually deceptive.
0: Deceptive? Meaning, according to the police polygrapher, that Denis Ratté lied when he claimed he had nothing to do with Wendy's disappearance. Investigator Thomas wanted to be sure.
5: We had 5 polygraph operators read those charts. Every one of them read them to be deceptive.
0: Right. But a failed lie detector test was certainly not enough evidence to arrest Denis, let alone charge him with a crime.
5: It was hard for me not to tell Anna. I couldn't, because you have to balance the integrity of this investigation. You don't want it jeopardized.
0: So all Thomas could do was file the results away and try to find more evidence against Denis. But as the years slowly ticked by one, nothing. Finally, in 2007, a decade now since Wendy vanished, Thomas decided that if she wanted to get closer to Denis to find out what he knew once and for all, she would need some help.
5: That's when we looked at passing it off to the Unsolved Homicide Unit.
0: Vancouver's E Division, to be exact. The premier cold case unit in British Columbia. Get ready for an undercover mission unlike any you have ever seen.
6: Coming up, a sting by investigators worthy of the big screen.
7: They're described as right out of Hollywood. The staged kidnapping, the fake blood is truly phenomenal.
6: Meet the man they call Mr. Big.
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0: It was a sweet wedding, happy and a little sad, too, wistful, when Anna the bride danced with her father. It was 2003, 6 years since her mother vanished from her life. Her father insisted he had nothing to do with it. And tender moments like these, Anna said, reminded her how much she yearned for the bond they once had.
1: I had to believe him.
2: But then
1: he was still my hero, childhood hero was still there.
2: But she was sliding into a darker understanding of her father. Until the day in late 2007, when Anna met reporter Frank Peebles at a downtown cafe.
3: There was no one else in the room at the time, and we were talking quietly, and after about an hour of conversation, she finally just shook her head and said, "I'm very sure that it was Dad." And the wrench in her eyes when that came out was something I don't think I can ever forget.
0: By then, the RCMP's lead investigator, Robert Barrett of the Unsolved Homicide Unit in Vancouver, was in charge of the case. One of 800 unsolved cases on the unit's books.
4: Upon our review, we came to the same conclusion as Judy did here, that Dennis Farte was the suspect in his wife's disappearance.
5: But there wasn't quite enough to charge him, is that right?
4: That's correct, yes. And one of the things we decided was that an undercover operation may be the best to try to move this file forward.
5: An undercover operation?
4: Yes.
6: The undercover operation the Unsolved Homicide Squad came up with was so elaborate and ambitious, it might seem frankly unbelievable. They created from scratch a fake criminal organization, complete with detectives posing as crooks. The goal, to lure Denis Rette into their midst and gain his trust, so as to find out what he really knew about his wife's disappearance.
7: The RCMP have conducted over 350 of these investigations.
0: Corey Keenan, then a criminologist at Vancouver,

0: Miami, July 5th and July 31st. 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
1: About a week later, another question. Would Denis like to make some money on the side, delivering bags mostly, their contents unknown? No problem, said Denis. And bit by bit, as days went by, Denis became fully involved in what he clearly believed was a criminal gang. After a couple of months, by August, he was helping them smuggle illegal cigarettes and alcohol, to exchange stolen diamonds, and even to transport guns. Or so he thought.
2: Over time, the target is led to believe that he is an up-and-comer in the criminal organization.
3: Then it got more serious. Denis was asked to threaten a man. He did, though he said he didn't like it. And he guarded a hotel room door as an undercover officer savagely beat a woman, Denis never suspecting it was all an act.
2: These undercover officers, they're amazing actors. And they're described as right out of Hollywood. The types of scenarios that they do, the beatings, the staged kidnappings, the fake blood packs, is truly phenomenal.
3: Denis bonded with his crime buddies over meals in fancy restaurants and evenings in strip clubs. The pay was good, too. About 12 grand in little more than 3 months. More than he'd earned in years, he told his sister, Diane, without divulging too much.
4: He says, I'm earning some money. He says, I'm not eating at the soup kitchen anymore. And, you know, I just thought, you know, great, he got a job and he's got people he's working with that he really likes and they really like him.
3: During one of his delivery trips to Vancouver, Denis stopped to see his son Gabriel, now 26 and a college student once more. Gabriel noticed that the old self-assured Denis was back.
5: I saw that glint in his eye where he felt proud of himself again. And he hadn't felt that since he'd been injured.
1: Then 3 months into the operation, the sting was primed. The real police showed up again in Denis' life, told him the investigation had been reopened. He was the prime suspect. And, oh, by the way, he failed that lie detector test all those years ago. Now, suddenly worried, Denis, just as planned, had no one else to turn to except his new friends. The undercover detectives had him just where they wanted him. Time for Mr. Big.
2: Mr. Big is the commanding, all-powerful boss of the criminal organization. He's the one who calls the shots. If he likes you and wants to bring you in, he can make your criminal problems go away.
3: And Denis, his crime buddies assured him, had all it took to be a made guy. All because he'd been what the organization valued the most, honest and loyal. That's a common safeguard of the Mr. Big technique, said Keenan, to ensure as much as possible that the suspect doesn't lie to gain respect.
2: Just be honest. If you're honest, things will be great. You'll thrive. If you lie, there could be very devastating consequences. Mr. Big will only accept the truth.
3: The truth? So far, whenever undercover officers had asked Denis about his missing wife, about a dozen times or so, he didn't waver from the story he'd stuck to for more than a decade. He had nothing to do with it. September 27th, 2008. A hotel room in Winnipeg. Merkin Place. Lead investigator Rob Barrett monitoring the video in a nearby room.
6: So, you've got this elaborate setup. What are you trying to get?
7: I've been involved in investigations where we've actually been able to clear a person of any wrongdoing. So it's not just there to try to find a person guilty. It's there to seek the truth.
3: The moment had come. Time for Denis to come clean.
8: You'll be within the top 8, men to men.
9: Men to men, for sure.
10: Coming up, his back against the wall, what would Denis say to Mr. Big?
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2: I want you to take this as a job interview, okay?
3: Yeah, okay.
2: As a job interview. We're going to put everything on the table.
3: Sure.
2: Okay?
4: Denis Rautte had come to the moment of truth. He was meeting Mr. Big, the man he believed to be an all-powerful crime boss. His audition, he believed, for membership, for trust, for help from Mr. Big. The Royal Canadian Mounted Police disguised the identity and voices of the undercover agents in this video.
2: Okay. Right now, I haven't decided if I'm going to help you or not help you, okay? Right now, I want to see who are you as a person.
4: So first, Mr. Big told Denis he'd have to come clean about his past, especially about the mystery of his wife's disappearance. That is, of course, if he knew anything about it. The undercover Canadian investigator posing as the crime boss wanted Denis to feel comfortable. So he spoke French, Denis' mother tongue. We have translated and dubbed over their conversation in English.
5: There are three things I want. Loyalty, truth, honesty.
6: The last one, I didn't...
5: Honesty, being honest.
6: Honesty, yeah, okay.
4: Then, a knock on the door. It was one of the crime boss's alleged cronies with an internal police memorandum. Read it, said Mr. B, as Denise sat and listened.
2: Not good. Primary suspect and only suspect husband, Dennis Florian Rattay. But just about finished their investigation. And they're waiting for satellite results from the U.S.
3: Satellite results?
4: That was a lie, of course. There had been no satellite watching Denis on that August day back in 1997.
2: And they're 100% sure he's the one who did it.
4: For the last 11 years, Denis had insisted he had nothing to do with his wife's disappearance. Now, suddenly, for a man he believed to be a crime boss, he changed his story.
5: Okay, man, what do you have to say?
6: I'm going to tell you honestly what happened. The honest truth. I never told it in my life. I ain't happy about it, but I did it. Yeah, okay? Not happy I did it, but I still did it. Everything worked perfect. With a rifle. One shot, you know. Nice and easy.
5: You shot her where?
6: In the head.
5: Where in the head?
6: Well, in back of the head, there, you know. I didn't really check when I hit her. I was pretty nervous, I guess. I guess around here.
4: He shot Wendy, Denis told Mr. Big, that morning at their house in Prince George. She was feeding the ducks, her back to him, when he took aim with a .22 caliber rifle.
5: Right or left side?
6: I gotta put myself back there.
3: Okay,
4: that's your
3: name.
4: Eerie. Seeing a husband trying to relive the moment when he said he murdered his wife.
6: Okay, you move over there like that, yeah. Yeah, because I remember turning. Yeah. And that's your left side, right?
5: That's my left side.
4: Denis said it was just one shot. Not a lot of blood. After Wendy fell to the ground, he said, he quickly wrapped her body in a black tarp. And that's when he noticed she was still moving.
6: I took a bumper jack, right? It's those old jacks you used to put under a vehicle.
5: Oh, yeah, okay. Yeah.
6: There was a big thing.
5: Okay.
6: With the cover on. I didn't want to leave a mark, right? So it's...
5: Okay.
6: I finished her off with that.
5: Where?
6: In the face.
4: Then, Diddy continued. He put the body in Wendy's white Plymouth Voyager, made a left turn on Highway 16, the Highway of Tears, and drove to an abandoned logger's road, about 1.5 hours away. There was a swamp there.
6: I made sure, you know, the body.
5: What did you put on it? What did you put on top?
6: There was mud, right? And there was a stick.
5: Okay.
6: You know, I stirred it around, and it slipped.
3: Oops.
4: Then he told Mr. Big he drove back to Prince George, got rid of the gun and his wife's ID along the way, and left the van in this grocery store parking lot. Then he wandered around for a bit before he called Anna to report her mom was missing. Later that night, he came back with Anna to the coffee shop so that she would discover the van.
7: It's right after the curb there. The house is right there, you know.
4: The day after his meeting with Mr. Big, Denis took two other undercover officers to the scene of the crime. Of course, he believed he was talking to fellow gang members.
8: So after you shot her, what happened then?
9: I brought her more behind the garage.
8: So you just shot the once, right?
9: Once. I don't believe in twice.
4: Then Denis' criminal friends asked him to take them to where he dumped Wendy's body. They told him they needed to make sure there was no evidence left. It took a while to find the place. He hadn't been back in 11 years.
7: Who's the man from the highway?
4: But finally, he was sure.
7: So if I work there, the wire is there, you know? So everything makes sense.
4: And as they continued searching the area...
9: Oh, my gosh! I'm putting my gloves.
8: What is it?
9: If that's black at the outside, that's the tarp. That's a piece of a tarp.
4: A couple of days later, Anna got a call. It was the police asking her to come downtown.
10: And they sat me down and said, "We've just arrested your father for the murder of your mother."
11: What was it like to hear that?
10: Shattering. I broke down. But at the same time, it's like I knew. I just didn't want to believe it. The signs were all there. He changed so much. And just hearing it made it kind of official that the person I held so dear wasn't there anymore.
4: Not a big surprise, really. Anna had doubts about her father all along. But her brother, Gabriel... Well, that was a different story altogether.
12: I can't imagine how anyone would say it's 100% certain that my dad did.
13: Coming up, and Gabriel isn't the only one with doubts. A confession is one thing, but did police have anything else on Denis?
14: I'm going, wait a minute. They found absolutely nothing to corroborate his story.

0: Gabriel was at work when the call came. The police. They said they needed to see him right away.
1: Well, it was a big mystery until they brought me in. And they put me in a room with a camera, and that's when they broke it to me. They told me that they know that my father did it, and they are 100% certain of it.
2: And your very first reaction was what?
1: It felt like my world came unhinged, like it was a dream, like reality had ceased to be.
0: And right then and there, the police asked Gabriel to record a message to his father, and so, of course, he did.
1: I spoke to him in French about how I loved him, first of all, and I told him, you know, if this happened, I just want to know more. So please be honest. Please know that I'm here for you.
0: Then, with a heavy heart, Gabriel called Wendy's family in the States. But instead of anger, he was surprised to encounter skepticism.
3: I didn't believe it. All of us, I think, saw him as someone who would die to protect his family. That was who he was. That was his source of pride. And at that point, it was the only source of pride he had left.
0: The only way Gabriel thought he could make sense of it all was to confront his father in jail.
1: And I just told him right away, I want the truth, whatever it is. I want you to tell me the truth. And he told me, no, there's no way. I didn't do it.
0: So Gabriel wondered, what hard evidence had police found that proved his father was guilty of murder? It turned out they hadn't found anything.
4: Oh, my gosh. That's a piece of a tarp.
1: No.
0: A day after Denis led undercover detectives to the scene of his alleged crime, they returned to pick up that piece of tarp and sent it to the lab for analysis. But the results were inconclusive. They also searched the area for a body, of course, but found nothing at all. Not so much as a bone.
5: It's not unusual for us to, over that kind of time frame, because of animal activity and things of that nature, not to find either any remains or very few remains.
2: But the gun barrel, the bits and pieces of things that he stashed places, the driver's license and so on, none of that showed up.
5: Because it had been over 10 years, that I think it's reasonable to expect that a lot of those items would have just disappeared.
2: You didn't have the physical evidence that would back up his confession in the undercover operation.
5: It wasn't physical evidence, correct, yeah.
2: Yeah.
6: And I'm going, wait a minute. They found absolutely nothing to corroborate his story.
0: It was painful for Deanne to watch the video of her brother's confession at pretrial hearing. But she was shocked to learn that the confession was the only thing the cops had to convict her brother of killing his wife. And that's when she became convinced. Denis lied to Mr. Big. His confession was false.
4: Oops.
0: The proof? First, she says, the chilling details of his alleged cold-blooded murder. It just didn't make any sense.
6: I cannot see him, the way he loved her, doing that. And not especially not with his kids in the house. There's no way he would have taken that kind of a chance. So I asked Gabriel, you know, do you hear gunshots all the time? And he said, no, and especially not first thing in the morning outside my window. There was no gunshot.
1: He said he did it between the house and the garage.
2: You would have heard that, surely.
1: I definitely would have heard it.
0: Then there were the clothes Denis said Wendy wore. A little sweater and jogging pants.
1: Couldn't be true because of my recollection of the morning. He said that she was wearing totally different clothes than I saw her leave with.
0: And something else bothered him. Something Denis told his crime buddies when they asked him whether he was capable of murder.
1: Earlier on in the Mr. Big sting, he confessed to killing a man with rat poison. And it turned out that he died of natural causes.
2: So it was...
1: never happened.
2: It was a fake confession.
1: It was.
0: Why lie? Gabriel said Denis was desperate to be accepted by his new tough guy friends.
4: We said, let's wait for you to talk to him.
0: And if he lied about one murder, why not lie about killing Wendy, too? Especially when what was at stake was his acceptance in the gang and his new job, which he loved as Mr. Big's loyal foot soldier.
1: All I remember is the glint in his eye when he told me he was working again and how proud he looked. Perhaps a regular crime organization wouldn't have even brought him in. You know, they might not have looked at him twice.
2: Probably.
1: But this crime organization was designed for him.
6: He made a lot of money, first of all. He had more money than he'd made in a long time. He had found a newfound family that respected him, that thought he was intelligent. He didn't want to lose that.
0: But perhaps the most convincing argument Dion heard was from Denis himself when she went to see him in jail. For all those years, he told her, the police just wouldn't leave him alone. And his meeting with the crime boss, he said, was a chance to finally make the investigation stop.
7: We're going to talk to each other and we're going to work out these problems. We're going to fix them, okay? That's what we're going to do. We're going to fix them.
6: He says, I couldn't just tell him I did nothing. And, well, then they can't help me. And so he says, I made up a story and, you know, that, you know, I thought they would find me some kind of an alibi or something. He says, I'll fix it so that, you know, these cops would get off my case. You know, like, he had such a miserable, lonely life. That I believe he would have, at that point, would have said almost anything.
0: Relatives of suspects nabbed by Mr. Baked Sting have every right to cry foul, said criminologist Corey Keenan.
8: The technique's ingenuity is also its Achilles heel. While it's capable of exposing the guilty, it can also induce innocent suspects to falsely confess to a crime they didn't commit. So the litmus test, to me, is corroboration. Without it, there's no way to tell whether the suspect is telling the truth or is lying.
0: But Anna watched the tapes too, and she said she could tell.
9: I know my father. I know my father's mannerisms. I know when he's hiding something, when he's not being truthful about something.
0: And unlike Deanna and Gabriel, unlike her mom's family in the States, Anna was convinced her father was guilty as charged.
9: I knew when he was talking about mom's murder that it was true. That's what he had done.
10: They just about finished their investigation. And they're waiting for satellite results from the U.S.
4: Satellite results?
9: That's when he folded. And I saw the look in his eye. I'm caught. I saw the I'm caught look in his eye.
0: The gunshot, the tarp, the carjack. Her brother Gabriel said it was all a lie. But Anna had another word for it.
9: That's cold. That's cold to talk about, let alone cold to do. How do you talk about the woman you were married to? I mean, if you didn't do it, could you really tell that story?
0: Or could he? Would he tell it again?
11: Coming up, whatever Denis was or was not about to say, did it really make sense that he would hurt Wendy?
6: She was the breadwinner. She was the brains of the operation. Why would he kill her?
11: When Dateline...

0: Denis Ratté, caught by an elaborate undercover sting, a confessor to murder, sat in jail, while outside his two children, Anna and Gabriel, battled over whether he belonged there. Anna thought the confession finally proved it. Her father was guilty. But she stood alone. Most of her family sided with Gabriel. There was no evidence, said Denis' sister Diane, and no motive.
1: She was the breadwinner. She was the brains of the operation. She was his everything. He lost the house. He lost his kids. He lost his whole life. Why would he kill her?
0: In his confessions, Denis said he had a reason. Though it seemed so twisted, neither police nor anyone else believed it. Wendy, remember, was said to have had a split personality. And Denis claimed that on the day he killed her, he knew Wendy's alter ego, Shauna, was going to sexually assault Anna. And, of course, he couldn't let that happen.
2: I had no choice. Save the little girl. Save my little girl.
3: What did you think when you heard that?
4: I was disgusted. Of all the lies you could have said for why, you had to involve me again.
0: It was all too much for Anna. The lies, the betrayals. And now her dear brother refusing to share her outrage.
3: He wants very much to think that your father is not guilty.
4: I know, and I can't blame him.
3: You think he's living in La La Land?
4: I think he didn't see what I saw. He wasn't there. I was up to my neck in investigation trying to find Mom. And I can absolutely understand wanting to be blind to the truth. Because I was there, too.
5: You know, I don't want to speak badly about my sister. I really don't. But she, because of her activism in trying to find my mother for so many years, it was a lot easier for her, I think, to put everything aside and create an easy solution. Me, I'm happy to live with a question mark. I'm not going to pretend it's anything else.
3: Why don't you want to see something, some kind of evidence to back up what you've seen on tape?
4: The look in his eye on that tape.
3: That's all it needed?
4: That's what I needed.
3: Or is it that you cannot stand living in this kind of doubt any longer? You had to make a decision.
4: Absolutely,
3: and that was the decision you made.
4: I saw the truth on his face in that tape.
0: The man who ran the undercover sting, lead investigator Robert Barrett, insisted his team took all precautions to make sure Denis did not lie when he met with Mr. Big.
6: We're always mindful of false confessions and...
7: Allegations are made all the time, I suppose.
6: Correct. You know, I think no loved one really wants to believe that, you know, someone they know and care about could be responsible for somebody's murder.
0: In fact, the Mr. Big undercover technique has been repeatedly upheld by Canada's Supreme Court. And although the RCMP did not find any physical evidence to corroborate Denis' confession to Mr. Big and his gang, it turned out they did have evidence that was perhaps much more compelling. And they got it after Denis Ratté was arrested.
6: By that point in time, Denis Ratté has read all his rights that he's provided under the Canadian law. He
7: sure.
6: had access.
7: So he could have said, I thought I was talking to a crime boss and I was just lying to him.
6: Absolutely.
7: And he didn't.
6: No, he didn't.
0: When Denis was arrested, he had no idea he'd been caught in a sting and that his confession to Mr. Big was on tape. But then police showed him the video.
8: Wait.
9: Does this come back to you? Is it coming back to you, Denis?
0: At first, for almost an hour, Denis seemed to be in denial.
10: I have never said that I killed her, first of all.
9: Yeah, but Denis, we know that you killed her.
10: Well, I've never said it, though, huh?
9: No, you said it.
10: No.
9: You said it there, Denis.
10: I said it there?
9: Yes.
0: And that's when the interrogator decided to show Denis another tape. The one police made of Gabriel the day they told him they'd arrested his father.
9: So, essentially, Denis, your son is asking you to tell the truth.
0: And then, a couple of minutes later, a silent nod from Denis, and he began to confess. Again, the same details, the gunshot, the tarp, the carjack.
10: She didn't suffer.
9: She didn't suffer.
10: No.
9: It was fast?
10: It still hurts.
0: It had been a heavy burden to carry that with him all those years, said Denis.
10: You know, it's hard.
2: You know, someone who looks at you and... I've always loved my wife. I still love her even. We were friends, okay?
9: You have killed your friend?
2: Yes. It took everything for me to do it. I even cried when I did it.
8: There. He admitted it. And this time...
2: Check the tapes. It's all true.
9: It's all true what you told them?
2: It was all true.
9: You didn't tell any lies at all?
8: A confession is the strongest evidence anybody ever gets. And, you know, it generally does the deed.
5: Mm-hmm.
8: And that was a pretty detailed confession, not just once, but twice.
5: And that's the one I don't understand more than anything. I've asked him more than once, why did you confess when you knew you were in front of a police officer? Why wouldn't you say, oh, well, of course I didn't do it. You know, I was just trying to get in with this organization. And, you know, he didn't have much of an answer. So if there's an ounce of me not believing him, it's there. This is the biggest weakness in the story.
8: But given the continued absence of any physical evidence, that second confession still wasn't enough to convince Gabriel his father killed his mother. Is it possible, though, that you're living in denial?
5: No. You're not the first person to ask me.
8: I bet.
5: I've definitely thought about it, right? But I think I'm very balanced about it. I can be swayed by the evidence, whether it is going to be for or against my dad. So show me the evidence.
8: Were Denise's two confessions evidence enough? As a jury was about to decide, a brother and sister were prepared to fight for what they believed was right, even if that meant losing each other.
11: Coming up, Anna and Gabriel face off in court.
12: What was it like to testify at the trial?
4: It's hard.
5: I kind of hold my breath and go through it and hope that whatever I say is going to work for my dad.
11: When Dateline can

0: December 2010, 13 years after Wendy Rattay disappeared. In a Prince George courtroom, the battle lines were drawn. But this case wasn't only the Crown versus Denis Rattay. It was brother against sister on the witness stand.
1: What was it like to testify at the trial?
2: It's hard.
3: You looked out there and you saw everybody else who, in the family who disagreed with you.
2: They're still my family.
3: Mm-hmm.
2: It was tough for all of them. They all felt I should have been with him more, siding with him more. But I had to make it clear that someone has to defend Mom.
0: Denis Rattay pleaded not guilty and recanted the confessions he made both to Mr. Big and to the police after his arrest. His son Gabriel was one of just two witnesses the defense presented to the court.
4: I kind of hold my breath and go through it and hope that whatever I say is going to work for my dad. And I'm utterly aware that I'm the only person there who is speaking in favor of my dad.
0: Denis' defense lawyer hammered undercover detectives about the lack of physical evidence and pointed out lies Denis had told Mr. Big and his gang. Proof, he told the jury, that Denis' confession should not be believed. And after 4 weeks, the end of the 13-year-old mystery was finally at hand. It took the jury just 2 hours to find Denis Rattay guilty of second-degree murder.
2: So much of my life had been devoted to finding the truth, and now I had the truth. It's not the truth I wanted. But nonetheless, that's what I had. I'm happy I have it.
1: Interesting that getting the truth isolates you from the people you love.
2: That's true. But isn't the truth more important? It doesn't matter that my family might be angry with me for the results of where this trial led. The truth is all that matters. And that's how Mom led her life.
0: Anna knows all too well the truth will never replace her mother's soothing voice. It's what she yearns for most these days. If only she could speak to the spirits the way her mom once did.
2: Because I think maybe then I could hear her. Maybe then she could speak to me. If I open up enough, she'll come talk to me. But not today.
0: And there was one last moment of melodrama. Right after Denis was sentenced to 15 years to life, he suddenly turned to Anna.
5: As she was leaving, he said to her, "Keep looking for your mother."
0: Gabriel was not there for the guilty verdict. He had to leave right after his testimony, back to Vancouver to his college graduation that very same day.
4: It was such a whirlwind. And I was just in the lineup, late to get my gown, get ready to go into the ceremony, and just think, oh my God, you know, what is this life? Where are my parents to watch this, you know?
0: His father was in prison, and his mom, well, his mom.
6: Do you really believe in your heart that there is a possibility that your mother is still out there somewhere, that she's still alive?
4: That's the part of me that is the dreamy, hopeful, optimistic side. You hear the odd story once in a while of someone returning after 25 years of absence. You do hear it. It does happen. So, man, whenever I do hear one of those, my heart fills with optimism.
6: There hasn't been a happy ending for anybody, except
4: no.
6: Your sister Anna thinks it's the right ending.
4: It's hard being on the other side of this with her, because I'd love to have a better relationship with her. We try to talk with each other every once in a while, and it's kind of a thing where she says, "I can't believe you can't see it. It's so obvious. He's guilty." And I say, "How on earth could you think that? There's no evidence." And we just go back and forth like that. It's impossible to get around.
0: Gabriel is a father himself now.